announces what's going to happen in chapter 2 when Esther comes on the scene. Now, let's back up just for a moment. King Ahasuerus had ruled for 21 years, 485 to 465 B.C. In this matter of the king and his ruling, as I stated, he was going to be fighting or going to war against the Greeks. Alexander the Great was not on the scene at this time. He was going to avenge or try to avenge his father because of the Greeks' attack. So there was a planning process that was occurring during the same time that the king gave the party for his officials. It is believed that the planning went on for 4 years, from 485 to approximately 481 B.C. And it was 482 B.C., it is believed, until 480, where he was in war. I'll throw this out again for those who may have taken note. It is believed that Queen Esther came to the throne in 479 B.C. And we'll get to that, but just want to put that out there. When the king came back, having been defeated. And we'll look at why that's important, because of the preparation of what it went through to get the next queen. The fourth thing that we note, let me just go back and say this. Regarding Queen Esther, that will become queen, she's not queen yet. I want you to know that no matter what man may plan, God is always King of Kings and Lord of Lords. So even when evil may be planned, and we'll be seeing that, and Sister Michelle was touching base on this last time, we'll see how God orchestrates things behind the scenes, and how God is sovereign over the plans of man. The name of the Lord is not even mentioned in the book of Esther, but God's handprints are all over it. The fourth thing is Memucan wanted to quash any problems from the wise in the future. So King, this is my suggestion. Man, make a law that Queen Vashti can't come back into your presence. And then, King, add to that husbands are to be the head of their wives in the household, so that anything the man says. Did you know in this thing that Memucan says, King, may the husbands have complete control. He does not say, as Ephesians says, husbands, love your wives. You see, when it comes to the matter of obedience in the Bible and wives being submissive, it is not said in a way where men are to be abusive. It is said in a way because when a woman has been loved by the husband, it becomes a submissive willingness to actually allow him to lead. So it becomes a situation where the husband, in loving the wife, actually allows the wife to willingly submit. Why? Because as he follows the Lord, she follows him. For men that don't know the Lord, they don't have this. But Memucan says nothing of this. There's nothing about man's role in the sense of loving their wives. King, listen, Vashti has just dissed you. She says, I ain't coming. Call me if you want. I am not coming. King, man, you got to do something about this. Please, King. Please, King. Can't have this. I just had a fight with my wife this morning, and I know things ain't gonna be nice when I get home. I need something from you, King, when I go home today. So put this into effect quickly. In fact, I'm gonna deliver it first thing to my wife. This decree is rash, and there's going to be regret later. The Bible says, 21, the advice pleased the king and the princes, and the king did as Memucan proposed. He sent letters to all the provinces, to every province in his own script, and to every people in his own language, that every man be master in his own household, and speak according to the language of his people. Because there were vassals in the different places, vassals mean slave or those he had conquered, in these different provinces, they would have a carrier. Now, the Medes and the Persians had a tremendous and a great mail service so that they could get word out quickly. And this would be sent to all the provinces. It would be translated into every language, and it would be given. You have to imagine, as word began to also go out, that Vashti had not obeyed the king

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2: Heard Vashti say, I am not coming according to the king's words. All the people that may have heard were unsure what may have happened. And when she was going to be put aside, get this, everybody would then know. Where there were problems in households, it immediately shifted. Why? Because there would be a fear in the house based on what happened. If the women said something and didn't listen to the men, if they didn't listen to their husband, would they be banished from being able to be home, or would they be sent away? This is so vitally important because it would change the structure of a home that may have been based on love to one that's now based on fear and intimidation. As I bring this to a conclusion for today, this law has holes that do not appear to have any restrictions on men's responses. This matter of what appears to be out of control, we just see the mighty hand of God already working. Sometimes when you think that you are in a desperate situation, and maybe when you are in a desperate situation, you don't know what to do, you can just step back and say, God has never lost control of this world. The Lord remains in control. Even when we royally blow it, God knows what to do to bring you out. He knows how to elevate, how to raise up. When it appears that everything was wrong, God knows what to do to bring about a change. That's why God can be completely trusted, because he never makes a mistake and there's nothing too hard for him. You can just rest assured and say, God, I don't know what to do, but I know I can trust you. I don't know, Lord, what counsel to give, but I can trust you. That's why it's wonderful when we blow it. We can say, God, I blew it. Oh, my goodness. And say, God, say, yeah, I know. I'm already cleaning it up. Ever heard the Lord say, don't say it. Don't say it. Right. Don't say it. But I say, Lord, but I want to say it. I'm upset. Don't say it. Mark, don't say it. And then I say it. Why did I say it? Been there. Because what? You can't take back what's already been put out there. You can say, I'm sorry, but it's out there. As we begin to look at this matter of how God begins to set things, as God is setting things in place, he takes the rashness of mankind and turns it into his glory. He takes a situation to where it appears that there's no hope, and how God changes and turns things so that his people are provided for and taken care of. You can sometimes not even see it, but what God does behind the scenes, you should never forget. Because why? God is always working, even when you don't realize it. Always working.
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8: 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My name is Bram Begonia, and I am the CEO and President of the Bay Area Rescue Mission. So when a person comes to the Bay Area Rescue Mission, they don't really know what we're about. They're just expecting a meal and maybe a hot shower and a place to stay for the night, a safe place to stay for the night. They realize that we're much more than that, and they'll be greeted with a staff member who's most likely had lived experience and been on the streets themselves, who has a testimony that their life has been transformed, and they're going to be greeted and be treated with compassion. They're going to be explained that there's going to be a place for them here. And the Bay Area Rescue Mission, since 1965, has been transforming lives one at a time. And thousands upon thousands of people have come through the Bay Area Rescue Mission since 1965. And these miracles, their testimonies, the way that their lives have been transformed, not only their lives, but the lives of their children, the trajectory of their generations that they've been a part of, have been so impactful. And one of those is like this.
9: Hi, my name is TJ. I came to the mission because my family was falling apart. I had been in the marriage for about 8 years, and I was a licensed minister and didn't think anything could happen. My husband decided one day, I don't want to be married. And I thought, oh, he's kidding. You know, this is rough, but he's kidding. And next thing I know, we were being evicted because he had sabotaged where we lived. And I just heard a knock at the door. I go out there, and there's a sign on my door going, I'm going, what's going on? He had deliberately quit paying the rent. And I still had three boys. And I was like, oh, my Lord, we don't have nowhere to go. I wasn't fearful. I was scared. What am I going to do? You know, even though my family is huge, they're so spread out. And most amazing thing that even some of my family members who knew didn't reach back to help. And I was still like, wow, what do I do? And I had heard only outside of the Bay Area Rescue Mission. My first thought was, I don't know, but there's a lot of people hanging out. I'm not going to the mission. I'm not. I called every place and low be it, Lord, shut the door on every place. I spent a weekend at my mother-in-law's, and she said, well, you got to go somewhere after this. I called the mission. The only place that said, sure, can you come here? We have a bed for you. You have a room. And I was, like, surprised. I find myself going to the mission. I tell people, it doesn't matter how strong you are. It doesn't matter if you preach the word. Inside, my spirit started breaking down. I'm in the mission. I'm in the shelter. What do I do? And it took about 3 weeks, and I hooked Saxon, Lord, why am I here? And within 3 weeks, he was showing me, there's some things I need to fix in you. Because I had to learn that obedience is not what you say, it's what you do. And there was other people that had rule over me. You got to still be on ministry from the inside out. And I quickly learned that I had anger. Oh, I was angry. How dare you? Because he came to the mission with us. 6 weeks later, he left us. He packed up, took everything, took all the money, left the kids. And I think we've only seen him about twice since. then, and he just took off. And I thought, oh my gosh, he took all the money. I'm in this mission. And they asked me, did I want to join their transitional program? I went through the program. I worked with the people. And after a while, working with them, I really started seeing the needs. People who were in a far, far more dire strait than I was. And I thought, well, what can I do to help? And eventually, I started doing a little volunteer work with them, you know, doing the intake, seeing the souls that came in. I thought, it's still ministry. Even though you're here, this is still ministry. And my pastor who supported me was like, it's still ministry. You said you knew what it was like to be homeless, but I had no idea. I understood what Mimi was saying when she said the looks people gave you, like, you're going to be here more than two nights. And I thought, wow, these are the very people we helped. And when I came here and I saw the people, it was like family. I got to meet some really, really wonderful people. I got to learn some things about even myself. My children grew, had at least three birthdays there. And when I graduated in 08 and I left, I rented a house and I started working with another organization, Saving Houses. Well, the very house I was in foreclosed. First thing I thought, I told the kids, hey, let's call the mission, see if they have a room. They said, sure, we'll make room for you. And within a few months of being there, you know, they came with the question, would you like to work with us? And I thought, would I like to work with them? I need a job. And I'm back to work in ministry. And I've been here ever since. I'm just enjoying working with the people. And I understood the fear when people come in with that, I'm afraid. I tell them, I was on the other side of this desk, and I came in with the same doubt. And I got to come in and live it firsthand. And you got free room, free board. They don't take your money. They teach you how to save it. What clothing do you need? What food do you need? They supplied what we need. And I thank God for using them because I'm watching they continue to supply people with what they need, whether they live there or not. I see myself as the first woman chaplain on the women's side of that program. Amen. That's what I see. I've been thinking about that. I always wanted to be a chaplain for years. I want to be the one they come to, that I can reach into this word and give them something and let them know life experiences change as you walk with God. My favorite Bible verse is a combination of three. Galatians 5, 1, 7, and 9 says, stand fast, therefore, in the liberty wherewith Christ hath made you free, and be ye not entangled again with the yoke of bondage. Ye did run well. Who did hinder you that you should not obey the truth, so that we can go ahead and grow in Christ?
8: When a person finds their way to the Bay Area Rescue Mission, they are normally very tired and not in their normal mental capacity. They're stressed. They're living on the streets in a very vulnerable position, and they really have nowhere else to turn. And when they come to us, what they really need is somebody to lift them up. And so we have a sign at the front of our contact office that says, if you don't have a friend in the world, you can find one here.

0: it's hard to not cry when you have your kids, you know?
1: Waffle.
0: Whenever I cry or something happens, she's just like, oh, mommy, it's okay, you know, it's gonna be okay. And there's nothing I can do except for just do this day by day. And hopefully it'll get better. So I'm trying not to cry. It either may or may not be your fault why you're in the situation. But it doesn't matter whose fault it is. You're in the situation, either you're trying to get out of it or you're not. Like, what can you do? Like, what is it that you can do when you have children and you're on the streets? It's not safe for us to do this, it's not safe for us to do that. You know, it's just, it's too much. So it's like, yeah, there needs to be somewhere for single parents with their children to go, as long as I get them out of it. It's nothing to do with me, it's not about me, it's about them.
2: We're so excited about our Muriel E. Mays Center for Women and Children that opened on June 3rd, 2022. 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So one of the best things that I've seen and I've gotten to experience here is moms getting reunited with their children. And so this year-long life transformation program starts with getting the mom in and making sure that the mom can be reunited with her kids, first of all. And we have a full-time team member that helps this reunification process. 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They trust the Bay Area Rescue Mission so much that if moms are in our program, most likely she's going to get her kids back. And as long as mom stays in our program and is working the program and trying to get her life back on track, those kids will be able to stay with mom while she's in our program, which is very unique to programs like ours.
3: What brought me to the mission was chronic homelessness and facing eviction, actually going through an eviction. It was really scary, actually, because just knowing that it was going to be that much more difficult for me to find a place. I had been sober for almost 2 years and was getting thrown back out on the street again and wasn't looking forward to the possibilities of relapsing. The prospect of facing that, the fear of relapsing, was more of a fear to me than living on the streets. I know that goes hand in hand, and so I needed to make sure that I stayed safe. So I went and stayed in motels, and I had my two sons with me who were going through some difficult times of their own. Money ran out, and I had to make a decision. Reluctantly, did not want to go into a shelter situation. And I ended up calling the Bay Area Rescue Mission, and they had room for me and one of my sons. I ended up joining the program, the women's program, and supported my two boys as I stayed at the mission. They're teenagers, so they managed pretty well. I graduated the program and am now getting back on my feet, going to school, getting all my finances in line. When I decided to join the program, I knew it was going to be very, very painful because I had stepped away from the Lord and I had really not wanted to go back. I was pretty adamant about it because I had hurt that bad. The work that he's been doing in me has brought me to the realization that I can do all things through Christ who strengthens me. Faced with legal problems, housing problems, all kinds of different problems, I know he can get me through this. It's been quite the journey to live. Today I'm attending college. My finances are coming around to where I'm able to breathe. I've got all four of my children are doing the best that they know how. I see myself in the future in baking, be going through the bakery program at Contra Costa. My favorite Bible verse is Romans 10:4. It's, "For Christ is the end of the law for righteousness to everyone who believes."
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5: I will extol thee, my God. O King, I will bless thy name forever and ever. Every day will I bless thee. I will praise thy name forever and ever. Great is the Lord, and greatly to be praised, and his greatness is unsearchable. One generation shall praise thy works to another, and shall declare thy mighty acts, and I will speak of the glorious honor of thy majesty and of thy wondrous works. The Lord is gracious and full of compassion, slow to anger, and of great mercy. The Lord is good to all, and his tender mercies are over all his works.

On this beautiful day of worship, it's my joy to join with you and lift our wonderful Christ together in praise and adoration and worship. I'm Pastor Sheely from Church of the Highlands, and it's a joy to share these moments with you on this early Sunday morning. Let's begin our program with the reading of one of the great Psalms of David. No, let's make them two, Psalms 143 and 144. Listen. Hear my prayer, O Lord. Give ear to my supplications. Answer me in thy faithfulness, in thy righteousness. And do not enter into judgment with thy servant. For in thy sight no man living is righteous. For the enemy has persecuted my soul. He has crushed my life to the ground. He has made me dwell in dark places, like those who have long been dead. Therefore my spirit is overwhelmed within me. My heart is appalled within me. I remember the days of old. I meditate on all of thy doings. I muse on the works of thy hands. I stretch out my hands to thee. My soul longs for thee as a parched land. Answer me quickly, O Lord. My spirit fails. Do not hide thy face from me, lest I become like those who go down to the pit. Let me hear thy loving kindness in the morning, for I trust in thee. Teach me the way in which I should walk, for to thee I lift up my soul. Deliver me, O Lord, from mine enemies. I take refuge in thee. Teach me to do thy will, for thou art my God. Let thy good spirit lead me on level ground. For the sake of thy name, O Lord, revive me. In thy righteousness bring my soul out of trouble, and in thy loving kindness cut off mine enemies, and destroy all those who afflict my soul, for I am thy servant. Blessed be the Lord my rock, who trains my hands for war and my fingers for battle, my loving kindness and my fortress, my stronghold and my deliverer, my shield and he in whom I take refuge, who subdues my people under me. O Lord, what is man that thou dost take knowledge of him, or the son of man that thou dost think of him? Man is like a mere breath. His days are like passing shadow. Bow thy heavens, O Lord, and come down. Touch the mountains that they may smoke. Flash forth lightning and scatter them. Send them out thine arrows and confuse them. Stretch forth thine hand from on high. Rescue me and deliver me out of great waters, out of the hand of aliens whose mouths speak deceit and whose right hand is a right hand of falsehood. I will sing a new song to thee, O Lord, upon a harp of 10 strings. I will sing praises to thee, who dost give salvation to kings, who dost rescue David his servant from the evil sword. Rescue me, and deliver me out of the hand of aliens, whose mouths speak deceit and whose right hand is the right hand of falsehood. Let our sons in their youth be as grown-up plants, and our daughters as corner pillars fashioned as for a palace. Let our garners be full, furnishing every kind of produce, and our flocks bring forth thousands and 10,000s in their field. Let our cattle bear without mishap and without loss. Let there be no outcry in our streets. How blessed are the people who are situated. How blessed are the people whose God is the Lord.

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1: 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We'd love to have you come and be a part of our worship family. Church of the Highlands is located here in the corner of Skyline Boulevard and Sneath Lane, here in the city of San Bruno. We have parking that God's provided for us when you come to the stoplight at Sneath Lane and Skyline. You'll notice to the northwest just a large parking facility. If you'll just drive up on the lot in a few moments' time, one of our shuttle buses will be right beside your car, and 4 or 5 minutes you'll be at the front door of the sanctuary. We'd love to have you, and I pray that you'll reconsider today if you are not planning to be in worship. Why not join with us and worship Almighty God? We'd love to have you.

0: We've been studying together now for a number of weeks from the book of Romans. We're still in chapter 1, and this morning I'm going to read verses 8 and 9. First, I thank my God through Jesus Christ for you all, because your faith is being proclaimed throughout the whole world. For God, whom I serve in my spirit in the preaching of the gospel of his Son, is my witness as to how unceasingly I make mention of you, always in my prayers, making request if perhaps now at last, by the will of God, I may succeed in coming to you. Rome was the capital of the world at the time of when Paul wrote, and it was the empire city, and to it and from it flowed all the tides of commerce. Those tides had taken Christian converts from Jerusalem and from the cities of Asia and Greece to Rome, and their meeting had quickly been established as an assembly of the true church of Jesus Christ, and it's clear and evident that none of the 12 apostles, and certainly not Peter, had been in Rome. No man founded the church in that city. It was founded by the work of the Holy Spirit in the hearts of many believers who were drawn together around their common Lord by the indwelling Spirit of God. Rome attracted travelers in ancient times as major cities of our world attract them today. And the last chapter of this epistle shows us that some of Paul's relatives were already in that great city, and that some from other towns where he had labored had now made their home in Rome. The news came back of others who were saved and of the great faith of the little assembly that was established near the shadow of the palace of Nero. Paul knew that he'd been called to preach to the Gentiles, and he had a great desire to go to Rome. As we've already mentioned, he wrote this epistle to prepare them for his visit, and in the first verse, he introduced himself to them with formality. In the fifth verse, he set forth his official position, called as an apostle. And now, he speaks to them personally, showing them some of his heart, and that they might know him better when he should come unto them. If we read all of Paul's epistles, we discover that he was moved by one great desire. He wanted to do the work of the Lord Jesus Christ, which he had been called to do. There were souls for whom Christ died, who needed to know the call of the gospel, and Paul's greatest joy was to hear of their faith, or to communicate that faith to them, or to burnish that faith to brighter brightness if they were already walking in the light. So he writes, I thank my God through Jesus Christ for you all, that your faith is spoken of throughout the whole world. It was not only for this group, but for all those who named the name of Christ that he thanked God. He will write to the Philippians, I thank my God upon every remembrance of you, always in every prayer of mine for you, all making request with joy, for your fellowship in the gospel from the first day until now, even as it is meet for me to think this of you, because I have you in my heart. He had the zeal of the apostle, the mind of the teacher, and the heart of the pastor. And how it warmed him in the midst of his labors to hear of another group of Christians, and he immediately began to pray for them. Now, there are two great thoughts in this verse, one about prayer and the other about faith. These are common words, and almost everyone uses them and thinks he knows the meaning of the terms, and yet I believe that there are great misconceptions about prayer and great misconceptions about faith. If we can establish their original meanings, those words can bring a fresh blessing to all of us. Let's talk about prayer. Paul's prayer began with thanksgiving. It was not thanksgiving for anything that God had done for Paul personally. It was not thanksgiving for good harvests or for health or for prosperity, but it was thanksgiving for spiritual blessings in the hearts of others. It was true prayer, for it came to the Father through the Lord Jesus Christ. There's much of what men call prayer that is really not prayer at all in the biblical sense of the word. I've read articles and stories on prayer, and I have realized that there was a misconception, there was a falsehood. You know the type that I'm talking about, such as our airplane was shot down in the Pacific. We drifted and then they began to look for us. We thought they had spotted us, but evidently not. And the second day we thought it was very terrible, and someone began to pray, and sharks, and the food supply ran low, and the sun was terrible. The 10th day, the 12th day, now we are praying feverishly. One man went crazy and threw himself overboard. The 13th day, could we stand it anymore? We prayed. Finally, the plane flew over us and circled. 2 days later, the rescue boat. Thank God, we believe in prayer. Someone may ask, what is wrong with that story, Pastor? It is just this. I'm simple enough to realize that there were 100 other groups that were shot down in the Pacific, who drifted just as far and just as long, who prayed just as hard, and whose rafts were never seen, who died. Prayer is worthless unless it's within the rules. We must not forget that the Bible describes prayer in terms of rigorously guarded, as the rules of bank make for cashing a check. To say, I believe in prayer is as foolish to say as I believe in cashing checks. First of all, do you have any money in the bank in which to draw your check? And do you have a deposit of saving faith with the Lord Jesus Christ through the death of His Son? And Paul points out that even his thanks to God were addressed to the Heavenly Father through Jesus Christ. This is quite in accordance with that which Christ Himself said, I am the way, I am the truth, and I am life. Prayer. Do we really understand it? Join me next week as we talk more about this whole subject of prayer.
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11: SRN News, I'm Mary Rose. President Trump is calling the arrest of five men suspected of planning a terror attack on a U.S. airbase in England fantastic news. Speaking to reporters in Chicago today, he said the group had been looking to do big damage and had been under investigation by British and U.S. authorities. British police said they made the arrest early Sunday, acting on a tip about three suspicious vehicles heading towards RAF Fairford in western England. Prime Minister Andy Burham called the incident deeply concerning and said counterterrorism police are working to establish the full facts of the case. Thousands of flights have been disrupted as a powerful nor'easter slams the East Coast. The National Weather Service says the slow-moving storm is expected to dump more heavy rain and create dangerous surf conditions. This is
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14: 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That is, if you want to succeed, God's way. And that is very simple. That secret is really simple. And it is simply this: discovering the will of God in your life and obeying it. 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
13: Thank you for making time for Dr. Michael Youssef and Leading the Way. 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Just that. But what about all those obstacles that get in the way while you're attempting to live in obedience? 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
14: The world's definition of success is summarized in the words of Paul Chance when he said that the one who dies with the most toys wins. But success God's way is very different. God evaluates success very differently from the world's evaluation of success. And so I want you to turn in your Bible, Genesis 39, verse 2. Genesis 39, 2. And have it open as I will share with you from God's word, success God's way, not man's way. Verse 2 says, God was with Joseph and he was successful. Another translation says, the Lord was with Joseph and he prospered. When you realize that there are very, very, very, very few people in world history have ever risen as high in a short period of time as Joseph did, you'll have to sit back and take notice, what is the secret of his success? You have to ask the question, what is this success God's way all about? Joseph began his career at the ripe old age of 17. 17. That's when he started. By the age of 30, he became the second most powerful man in the world that is known at that time. But that did not happen because Joseph was ambitious. That did not happen because Joseph had drive to succeed. That did not happen because Joseph had thirst for power, and he did everything possible in order to achieve what his mind conceived. We have a lot of politicians who are doing that. This did not happen because Joseph set his sights on achieving and accomplishing worldly success and being on the top of his world. No, no, none of that. The Bible said that the secret of his success is that God was with him. Why was God with Joseph? Because Joseph was with God. In fact, Joseph did not know that he was placed on the first rung of the ladder of success. He didn't really know. Success was not something that he sought after or he dreamed about and he wanted to accomplish. It is not something that he was striving for. It was not something that he was taught to step on whomever comes on his in his way in order to climb up the ladder. No. In fact, had you asked Joseph whether he was in the pit or he was in the dungeon in the prison of Pharaoh, and you say, Joseph, are you successful? He would have said to you, I hate to think what failure is all about. Success God's way does not always look like success. It does not look like success, especially to the world outside. But Joseph's secret for success is the very secret for your success. It will be the very secret for anyone's success, God's way. That is, if you want to succeed, God's way. And that is very simple. That secret is really simple. And it is simply this: discovering the will of God in your life and obeying it. Amen. Discovering the will of God for your life and obey it. At a very young age, God revealed his will to Joseph. It wasn't very clear, it was hazy, but he showed it to him in a form of a dream. To fulfill the will of God in his life, he faced deadly obstacles. And let me tell you something, if you want to succeed God's way, you will face deadly obstacles. Make no mistake about it. There are three in number. First, there was the deadly enemy of discouragement. You see, obstacle along the way of success God's way would threaten to derail you every time. The second enemy was detour and distraction from succeeding God's way. And the third enemy was doubt. Doubt is the best dream crusher that I know. Doubt is the biggest enemy to succeeding God's way. Now let's look at those three deadly enemies to success God's way. First one is discouragement. Did you know that discouragement is really one of Satan's most valuable tool in his toolbox? In fact, there's a fable that I read many, many years ago, and I don't remember exactly the details about Satan was auctioning his tools from his toolbox. But when it came to discouragement, he said, I would never sell that for all the money in the world, because that is his most valuable tool. That's what keeps him in business. This is his powerful tool. And he uses it with impunity against the children of the living God. Remember, Joseph was given a dream. He didn't understand everything about it, but he knew that God has a plan for his life, that God is guiding his steps, that God is with him. God chose to reveal his will to Joseph. And the will of God was to preserve a remnant from certain annihilation, because God in his plan, through the loins of some of them, will be the seed of the birth of the Messiah, the Lord Jesus Christ. That was God's vision and his dream for his life. He didn't understand it all at that time. But meanwhile, nothing was going right. I mean, nothing. Nothing was going the way it should go. Nothing indicated that Joseph was even close to achieving God's will and God's vision in his life. Nothing. His brothers were filled with envy and hatred and malice. They took him and they threw him in a pit at the age of 17. That was not enough. They took his coat of many color. They killed an animal. They dipped that coat in that blood. And they took that coat and they lied to their father and they said, your son is dead. And his father lived for many years in total sorrow and broken heart, thinking his son is dead and devoured by a wild animal. But that was not enough for them. They actually sold him to Arab traders in a caravan who were crossing that part of the world. And these caravan traders would take Joseph and put him on the auction block in Cairo Square to sell him as a slave.

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2: But he moves all of the scenes that he works behind. Clean the floor, Joseph.
3: Yes, sir.
2: I have a dream. Carry out the bedpans, Joseph.
3: Yes, sir.
2: I have a dream. Wash the sheets, Joseph.
3: Yes, ma'am.
2: Feed the flock, Joseph.
3: With pleasure.
2: Joseph, are you discouraged?
3: Of course, but God gave me a dream.
2: Joseph, are you resentful toward your brothers?
3: What good would that do? Students, I want you to remember this. When a teacher and a professor mocks your faith, remember this. Remember this when a fellow student resents you because of your righteousness. Remember this. Remember this when the programs are designed to actually cause you to fall. Remember this. Remember when the pressure makes it so unbearable for you that keeps on tempting you in order to compromise and fall. Remember. Remember Joseph.
4: Genesis 39:3, the Lord was with him. He gave him success in everything he did. Verse 5, God even blessed the Egyptian house because of Joseph. You know, I want to be honest with you. I thought about this. If I were Joseph, I said, don't bless him. Why should he get blessed because of me? Just bless me. Discouragement can either cause you to quit or become a gateway to succeed in God's way. Amen? Amen. Second enemy of success, God's way, is detours and distractions. In Joseph's life, when things really began to just get on an even keel, I mean, they've been rough for a long time, and just now he got promoted and became the chief slave. So he's calling the shots. When just things getting a little better, having overcome the enemy of discouragement, here comes Mrs. Potiphar. And this, folks, was a biggie. I mean, this is big. This is big. Mrs. Potiphar began to seduce Joseph. Not once, not twice, but day after day after day. In other words, she was nagging him. Let me tell you something. Pornography, illicit sex, alcohol, drugs, any chemical substance, everything you can think of, all these things that are designed to derail you, all these things are designed to give you a detour from succeeding God's way, are going to dog you. I talk about evil days. Somebody was telling me the other day, their 13-year-old daughter was doing a project, a school project on the internet, and pop comes out of the pornographic site. These are evil days we live in. Genesis 39:8, the Bible said, Joseph refused. Underline that in your Bible, please. Just underline it. Because if you read through the Bible quickly and you say, well, you know, isn't that nice? He refused. No, no, no, no, no. You got to understand. This is a big deal. It sounds simple. Well, he just refused. No, this is powerful in this context. Joseph understood that a fire that engulfs a house doesn't just happen. Sexually and morally, things don't just happen. There is first a slow leak, and then a slow leak, and then you get used to the smell of the leak. Somebody comes from the outside, and he says, what's that smell? You got some gas. No, no, no, no, that's okay. Don't worry about it. I'm taking care of it. Everything is fine. You got used to the smell. They don't happen suddenly. It's when you strike a match to light the stove, and the house goes up in flames. And then you find yourself weeping bitter tears. That's how sexual temptation works.

0: work, a diversion, a detour from success,
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0: In fact, if you look at Eve, Mrs. Potiphar, or David, or Samson, or if you look at the examples of the Bible for those who did not stop the leak when it was slow, there are four steps every time. Works like a charm. You know, I'm convinced Satan is not a very smart fella. He really not very smart. He just keeps repeating the same strategy. He really does. Four steps. Eve, Mrs. Potiphar, four steps. First, she cast lustful eye, verse 7 of Genesis 39. Second, she nagged him on every side, verse 10. Third, she took. Isn't that what Eve did? She looked, she lusted, she took, and then she hid. That's the fourth step. She took, verse 12. Then she hid, covering up her sin by false accusation, verse 14. When Joseph ran away with his coat in her hand, that was the second time he lost his coat. Did you know that? But he kept his integrity. It's okay to lose your coat. Keep your integrity. These are the four steps that ruined Eve in the garden and caused her and Adam to be thrown out of paradise and lose paradise. It was the same four steps that ruined David's life and caused him to ruin his sterling leadership. Beloved, listen to me. Whether you're single or married, listen to me. When it comes to sexual temptation, there is only one way to deal with it. There's only one way to deal with it. And that is put on your running shoes and run. And run. No, don't fight it. Don't negotiate with it. Don't experiment with it. Just run. When Joseph faced the enemy of discouragement, he trusted God. When he faced the enemy of a detour, he ran. Third enemy for success God's way is doubt. Doubt. If you look at the same chapter, 39, Genesis 39, look at verses 19 all the way to 23. Now Joseph, being falsely accused, he gets thrown into Pharaoh's dungeon. This is not just a prison like our nice prisons. This is a dungeon. It's a miserable place. I want to tell you at the outset, being tempted to doubt is not a sin. Being tempted to doubt is not a sin. Staying in doubt is going to lead you to sin. Continuing in doubt will lead you to sin. You can be sure that Joseph had some doubts, and it comes out in his words in prison. Lord, is this is the reward of my faithfulness. That's okay. God is not going to fall off his throne when you ask a question like that. It's all right. Lord, is this how I get paid for my purity? Lord, is this the consequence of my righteousness? Lord, how are you going to fulfill your vision and your plan for my life when I'm in this stinking dungeon of Pharaoh? Question: how did Joseph face this third powerful enemy of success, God's way? He became more faithful in the prison, if that's possible. The Lord was with Joseph, and he gave him success, even in the dungeon, even in Pharaoh's prison. First, Satan attacked Joseph's body, and Joseph won. Now he attacks his mind. Here too, ultimately, he won. But be very careful. Be very careful. When Satan attacks your mind with doubt, be very, very careful. You know why? Because it is a secret known only to you and God, of course. It takes place between your two ears. Not necessarily anybody else will know about it. Be very careful. Because doubt happens in secret. But if you allow doubt to succeed, you will end up living a double life. I've heard enough testimonies, particularly people when they testify about their life in college later on. and they talk about these days in college, and they testify to the fact that they lived a double life. They may go to campus ministries, and they may go to a church, and they may go here, and they may go there, but privately, they live a different life. They are different person. They put on the Christian face when they go to the Christian meetings, but privately, they are somebody else. What happened? What happened? See, they have allowed doubt to defeat them. They have allowed doubt to succeed secretly, inwardly. They have allowed doubt to flourish inside of them. They allowed doubt to grow inside of them. Every one of the great men of God were tempted with doubt. We read the Bible. Men, women, all tempted with doubt. As I told you, experiencing the temptation for doubt is not a sin. It is sitting and nursing doubt that's going to get you into trouble. Living with doubt will damage not only your spirit, it's going to damage your psyche. Listen to Joshua's secret of success, God's way, and defeating doubt. In chapter 1, verse 8, here's what Joshua said. Do not let this book of the law depart from your shelf. Do not let that book of the law depart from your credenza. Do not let this book of the law depart from your library, from your mouth. Remember I told you about praise, being a praising person? Meditate on it day and night so that you may be careful to do everything written in it that you will be prosperous and successful. That's success God's way. This is not prosperity theology. That's success God's way. Spurgeon used to say, a Bible that is falling apart belongs to a person whose life is not falling apart. Moody used to say, sin will keep you from this book, but this book will keep you from sin. Succeed God's way. God wants you to succeed. He wants to be with you, and therefore you be successful His way. Discouragement, detour, and doubt are going to come. They will come to all of us. But saturating your mind and your heart with the Word of God is going to give you victory every time. Every time.
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15: Coming up.
16: And then the text reads on in verse 7. I am giving you the service of priesthood as a gift. Now, you see this? He says, you are a priest and you have responsibility, but you should see it as a gift. In other words, I get to serve the Lord as
4: right,
16: a priest.
4: Right.
16: Not
4: yeah.
16: that, oh, I got to serve the Lord as a priest. No, it's a gift.
4: Yeah.
16: It's a gift to be able to serve the Lord.
4: Yeah.
16: Too many believers are feeling grudgingly about serving God. Oh, I got to get up and go. No, it's a gift.
10: It's a gift. It's a benefit. Yeah.
16: To be able to, so, you know, I get to go serve God today. I get to get up early and serve God. I get to go feed the hungry. I get to go help people. This is a gift. God is saying to Aaron, no, this is a gift that you could be a priest for me.
10: Oh, what a joy and benefit to be able to serve the Lord. Yes.
16: Said it's a gift.
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18: The book of Hebrews presents deep truths about Jesus Christ while repeatedly calling believers to respond in faith and perseverance. Join Pastor Robert and his wife Carolyn as they walk carefully through the scriptures, revealing why Jesus is greater than anything this world has to offer. Wherever you are in your faith journey, this study will help you follow Jesus more closely and trust him more fully. Here's the sixth message in the series. Jesus is the highest priest. Part 1.
16: Have you ever met someone and had a nice conversation with them? And then sometime later you found out who they were? You may have found out by talking to others that you had met your cousin and didn't realize it.
10: Mm-hmm.
16: Or you may have discovered that they were related or connected to another person you knew, or to a former place of employment or a place where you attended school, or mm-hmm. some connection that you had with them and you didn't realize it. My son has a wonderful story he tells about when he was a part-time worker at this company that he wanted to become a full-time worker at. And he says he was walking through the halls and he encountered a man who introduced himself to them. They exchanged pleasantries and they had a nice conversation. And somewhere in that conversation, the man perceived that my son didn't really know who he was. And he asked my son, "You don't know who I am, do you?" He says, my son repeated his name, the name that he told him he was. He said, that's who I am. That's my name. He says, "But you don't really know who I am." And then my son said, since he said it like that, then I must not know. He said, "No, I guess I don't." And he says, "I'm the CEO." And my son said, "Oh, okay, nice to meet you." So I want to suggest to you today that there are many professed Christians who don't really know who Jesus is.
10: Yes, that's good. That's true. True.
16: You exchange pleasantries with him.
10: Mm-hmm.
16: You have conversations with him. You talk to him. You read the words he said. But you really don't know who he is.
10: Yeah.
16: It is my hope that today all of us will come to a greater understanding of who Jesus is. And by extension, become better familiar and have a greater understanding of who we are. See, because if we don't fully understand who he is and we're his followers
10: made in
16: his image and his children, his family, then we don't fully know who we are. So it is my hope something will change for all of us today. We've been in the book of Hebrews in this series. Today's subtopic is Jesus is the highest priest. Mm-hmm. I started to title this that Jesus is the high priest. And then I say, well, I need to put more emphasis on that and say, no, let's call him the highest priest. And so to dive into this topic, we got to ask a couple questions. And the first question is, what was the function of priest among God's people? What was the function of priest among God's people? If Jesus is the highest, well, then what did priests do? What was the function? And I want to give you some high level things that the priests did that were their function. They did a bunch of things, but I want to give you some high level things. The first I want to give you is the priest's function was to be the representation of the people's relationship with God. To be the representation of people's relationship with God. Oh, that's a big deal. Okay. That's a big deal. That's a big deal. Just like this ring on my finger is a representation of my relationship with my wife. Ain't that a big deal, dear?
10: That's a big deal.
16: That's a big deal, isn't it?
10: Big deal.
16: That's not no small potatoes, is it?
10: No small potatoes at all.
16: That's a big deal.
10: That's a big deal.
16: So the priests were a representation of the people's relationship with God. Look what the text says here in Numbers 18, verse 1 and 2, and then we're going to look at verse 5 through 7. It says, the Lord said to Aaron, you, your sons, and your family are to bear the responsibility for offenses connected with the sanctuary. You and your sons alone are to bear the responsibility for offenses connected with the priesthood. Okay, let's pause right there for a moment. So God said to Aaron, you and your sons and your family, you got a big responsibility. Because you're gonna take on the responsibility of the offenses that are connected to the place where I dwell with my people.
10: Yeah.
16: Right? And that means their offenses, their personal offenses, their sins, their iniquities, you're going to bear responsibility there of that because, and this is going to be a function of your priesthood. And so this is the relationship I have with you.
10: Mm-hmm. Amen.
16: Verse 2 goes on to say, bring your fellow Levites from your ancestral tribe to join you and assist you when you and your sons minister before the tent of the covenant law. So he says, I want you also to bring not only people from your family, Aaron, but people from where your lineage, which was of the tribe of Levi, and bring them on to assist you with this responsibility. And it's dealing with the covenant law, the relationship, the agreement that I have with my people.
10: Yeah.
16: Do you know that the covenant law is our constitution of our relationship with God? This is what he was saying to them. This was the constitution of their relationship with God. And you got the responsibility of keeping that intact. Mm-hmm. All right. And representing that relationship. Verse 5 goes on to say, you, and it gives us a little more detail here, you are to be responsible for the care of the sanctuary and the altar so that my wrath will not fall on the Israelites again. Hey, that's a big deal. Verse 6, I myself have selected your fellow Levites from among the Israelites as a gift to you, dedicated to the Lord to do the work at the tent of meeting. All right. And so I'm going to pause right here for a moment. So God's saying even more, giving a little more information. He says, you specifically going to take care of the sanctuary, the altar, and you're going to be responsible for keeping my wrath from falling on the people again. All right. And he says, I'm going to give you a gift to help you do that. Y'all see what God says? I'm giving you a gift to help you do what you're responsible for.
19: Yeah.
16: We'll revisit that later. But y'all, I think you know where I'm going. And that gift is the Levites to help you. And then look what it says here in verse 7. But only you and your sons may serve as priests in connection with everything at the altar and inside the curtain. All right. I'm going to pause right here for a moment, too. Because there were three levels or three divisional levels or divisional roles of the priest. And the lower level, the lowest level was what the Levites were to do. That was what God gifted them to do, was giving them a gift to do their work. And that was where they just, you know, they handled the music and handled various service items related to the sanctuary or the tent of meeting, right? And so they handled those things. But then there was the higher level, the second level of the everything at the altar, which involved the sacrificial things. And only Aaron's family or Aaron's sons could do that.
19: Yeah.
16: Right? And then there was the highest level, and that was what only Aaron could do, because Aaron was the first high priest of the children of Israel, of the nation of Israel. He was the first high priest, and Aaron, what Aaron did that no one else could do was go into the Holy of Holies to really take the sins of the people to God. And he could only do that once a year. And only Aaron could go in. And that's the other side of the curtain, inside the curtain that is talking about. All right. So his sons could serve at the altar and administer offerings at the altar, but none of them could go inside the curtain to really go to what was figuratively the presence of God.
19: Amen.
16: Only Aaron could do that as the high priest. And then the text reads on in verse 7, I am giving you the service of priesthood as a gift. Now, if you see this, he says, you are a priest and you have responsibility, but you should see it as a gift. In other words, I get to serve the Lord as a priest.
19: Right.
16: Not that, oh, I got to serve the Lord as a priest. No, it's a gift.
19: Yeah.
16: It's a gift to be able to serve the Lord.
19: Yeah.
16: Too many believers are feeling grudgingly about serving God. Oh, I got to get up and go. No, it's a gift.
19: It's a gift. It's a benefit. Yeah.
16: To be able to, so, you know, I get to go serve God today. I get to get up early and serve God. I get to go feed the hungry. I get to go help people. You know, this is a gift. God is saying to Aaron, no, this is a gift that you could be a priest for me.
19: Oh, what a joy and benefit to be able to serve the Lord.
20: Yes.
16: Said it's a gift. And then God goes on to say in the text, anyone else who comes near the sanctuary is to be put to death. So he draws the line on this. And so they were to represent the relationship that God had with his people.
19: Amen.
16: And when I didn't say this, and when Aaron went into the Holy of Holies on once a year on the Day of Atonement, on he on his attire, he had a breastplate, the garb that he wore, the robe, the breastplate that he wore, and it had all the names of the tribes of Israel on it. So he was taking the whole nation, the sins of the nations to God, of the whole nation to God.
19: Amen.
16: When he went in. And it was a gift to do it. The second function of the priest among God's people was to maintain the holiness of God's people. To maintain the holiness of God's people. Look what it says here in Leviticus 21, 5 through 6. Priests must not shave their heads or shave off the edges of their beards or cut their bodies. They must be holy to their God, and must not profane the name of their God, because they present the food offerings to the Lord, the food for their God, they are to be holy. And so in order to execute this, in order to maintain the holiness of God's people, they had to keep themselves holy. And this is one example of how they were to keep holy. It was a bunch of other things that they were supposed to do or not do in order to stay holy. But we just pulled out one here. But before they could maintain the holiness of the people, they had to maintain their own holiness.
19: Right.
16: So that then they could help the people be holy and do what they're supposed to do as priests, mm-hmm. fulfill their responsibility.
19: Amen.
16: And then the third thing that was a function of priests of God's people were to interpret and teach the will of God. Mm-hmm. To interpret and teach the will of God. Look what the text says here in Malachi 2, 1 through 2 and 7 through 9. It says, "And now you priests, this is a warning for you." Mm-hmm. All right. God says, priests, I'm talking to you. This is a warning. Verse 2, "If you do not listen, and if you do not resolve to honor my name, says the Lord Almighty, I will send a curse on you, and I will curse your blessings. Yes, I have already cursed them because you have not resolved to honor me." Okay, let's pause right there for a moment. So we already talked about them having responsibility. And now God is, in this instance and other instances, we're just pulling out this one. He's warning them for not honoring his name. All right. And then he goes on to say here in our passage what they specifically, in the way that they specifically was dishonoring his name. Mm. Verse 7, "For the lips of a priest ought to preserve knowledge, because he is the messenger of the Lord Almighty, of the Lord Almighty, and the people seek instruction from his mouth." Let's pause for a moment. Mm. Y'all get this? God is telling them, your lips ought to preserve knowledge.
19: Yeah.
16: Priest.
19: Yeah.
16: The things that you say ought to be working toward true knowledge. Because you're supposed to be a messenger.
19: Amen.
16: And the people are looking for instruction from your mouth. The people are looking for instruction from you. And then it goes on to say in verse 8, "But you have turned from the way, and by your teaching have caused many to stumble. You have violated the covenant with Levi, says the Lord Almighty." So let's pause again. So you're tracking along here. God says you're supposed to be preserving knowledge, and you're supposed to be giving instruction. The people are looking for instruction from you. He said, but Jane, what you're doing, you causing folks to stumble with your teaching. Okay, and by doing so, you're violating the covenant, the responsibility I gave you for the tribe of Levi, and that's what he's talking about with Aaron, because Aaron was of the tribe of Levi. All the priests were from the tribe of Levi.
19: Right.
16: And you have broken and violated that covenant,
19: mm-hmm.
16: is what God is saying, because you're not teaching the people properly like you're supposed to. You're not giving them the answers, instruction of the will, of my will.
19: Yeah.
16: And it goes on to give us a little more perspective. Verse 9. "So I have caused you to be despised and humiliated before all the people, because you have not followed my ways, but have shown partiality in matters of the law."
19: Yeah.
16: And so here, the law was the Constitution. These are the guidelines. These are things that you're supposed to know and teach. Mm-hmm. And these are the things the people are supposed to follow.
19: Yeah.
16: And you are compromising my law, mm-hmm. because you are showing partiality with it, is what God was telling the priests here in this text.
19: Amen.
16: All right. So the priest's job, our function, was to one, represent to maintain the holiness of God's people, and to interpret and teach the will of God. And so we got to now ask the second question. Then, since we have looked at what the priests do, we've evaluated or had some perspective on how the church is functioning today, and we got to ask the question, why is Jesus the highest priest? Why is Jesus the highest priest? I want to give you some reasons that why Jesus is the highest priest. The first is because his priesthood is much greater than Aaron's. His priesthood is much greater than Aaron's. So we just covered the high level what responsibility that Aaron had as priest and his sons and the Levites. And now we're going to see that Jesus' priesthood is much greater than that. Mm-hmm. Look what the text says here in Hebrews 7, 1 through 3, verse 11, and then 14 through 17. This Melchizedek was king of Salem and priest of God Most High. He met Abraham returning from the defeat of the kings and blessed him. And Abraham gave him a tenth of everything. Let's pause right here for context. So the text is talking about someone named Melchizedek, who was the king of Salem, and he was the priest of God Most High. Now understand, and then it says that he met Abraham, and Abraham gave Melchizedek an offering, which means that Abraham served or honored Melchizedek as his priest. Now understand, this was way before Aaron showed up, because we're talking about Abraham. Remember, Aaron and his family was part of the tribe of Levi.
20: Yeah.
16: That was generations after Abraham. So Abraham, from whom we've talked about him already, and how God told him, I'm going to make a great nation out of you. And he was 75 when God told him that. And then it wasn't until, 85 years later that Israel, Jacob, whose name became Israel, was born.
20: Yeah.
16: Right? And then the tribe of Levi came out of Israel's offspring.
20: Yeah.
16: So we're talking way before. And Abraham honored Melchizedek as the priest, the high priest, and gave him an offering.
20: Yeah.
16: A generous offering. Abraham, the father of our faith, the one we talk about and scripture have made the promise to, of whom we have, even as a church today, have come into and become a partakers of the promise that God made to Abraham. And we have like faith of Abraham even today.
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22: You may have never said yes to Jesus Christ. Do you know that God loved you so much that he sent his son to die for your sin? If you're ready to say yes to the love that God showed, pray this prayer. Lord God, I admit that I've sinned against you. I believe that Jesus Christ died for my sin, and I commit my life to you. I ask that you come into my life. Come into my heart. Take control. Transform me into the character of your Son, Jesus Christ. Amen. If you prayed that prayer, I want to be the first to welcome you to the family of God. And I want to encourage you to find a church where you can learn more about Jesus, draw closer to God, and to other believers. 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
7: With SRN News, I'm Mary Rose. President Trump is calling the arrest of five men suspected of planning a terror attack on a U.S. airbase in England fantastic news. Speaking to reporters in Chicago today, he said the group had been looking to do big damage and had been under investigation by British and U.S. authorities. British police said they made the arrest early Sunday, acting on a tip about three suspicious vehicles heading towards RAF Fairford in western England. Thousands of flights have been disrupted as a powerful nor'easter slams the East Coast. The National Weather Service says the slow-moving storm is expected to dump more heavy rain and create dangerous surf conditions from New Jersey to New England through this evening. Forecasters expect the storm's intensity to weaken, but coastal flooding still likely. This is SRN News.
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12: And give everyone a safe trip home. Amen.
13: Thanks, Olivia. All right, that's it for this week, except for one thing. If you can stay in your seats, Wooten Bassett has an announcement for the class.
12: He's not even here.
13: Well, that's why he asked me to play this recording. He also asked me to turn off the lights.
12: What? I don't know.
26: Greetings, everyone. I would like to tell you a story about a certain group of middle school kids who were having Sunday school in a room just like this one. Little did they know that lurking outside the church was a da-da-da, half man, half chicken. After a freak accident at the chicken soup factory, he was out to seek revenge on everybody who eats, sells, transports, or processes chicken, which incidentally is just about everybody in this room. Oh, okay. And the chicken man just saw a sign outside about the all-church chicken dinner. Oh, this was not good. The chicken man sneaked around the parking lot looking for unsuspecting chicken eaters, which incidentally is just about everyone in this room. But he found no one. He walked through the door into the church, the one marked exit only. He didn't care. That's how bad this chicken was. He strutted down the Sunday school wing. Oh, get it, you know, wing like a chicken wing. Okay, getting closer and closer. People inside the rooms could hear his three-toed clawed feet stepping closer, closer. He saw a door with the words middle school classroom standing on one leg. His claw crept toward the knob. Closer, closer.
27: Oh, hey, don't worry about it. It's just me in a chicken suit.
12: What was that for?
27: Oh, thanks for asking, Olivia. That was just a sample of the scary stories I'll be telling at Camp What a Nut.
13: Yeah, Wooten's going for a weekend retreat next month, and he's a camp counselor.
12: If you're the counselor, shouldn't you be counseling?
27: Hmm?
12: Why are you telling scary stories?
27: Well, you have to tell scary stories at camp, don't you? It's tradition. You know, it's part of the counselor's job. I mean, scaring the kids gives us something to counsel them about later, right? Especially when you're dealing with those cute little first graders.
12: Oh, wait a minute. You're going to be telling that scary story to first graders?
27: Oh, yeah, it was about a chicken man. How scary can a chicken man really be?
12: Well, I'd have nightmares for a month if you told me that story in first grade.
28: Me too.
13: Why don't you explain why you're here, Wooten?
27: Oh, yeah. Okay, thanks, Whit. Sure. The reason that I'm here is,
13: To explain that Camp What a Nut has been a favorite retreat spot for kids around Odyssey for many years. They have hiking, swimming, all kinds of sports.
27: That's right, and I hear they're adding rock, paper, scissors, which reminds me of why I'm here. I need one of you to be my assistant. Yeah, well, anyway, I haven't even told you the best part yet. There's a special guest coming to the retreat. Melissa Cyphers.
12: Melissa Cyphers?
27: Yeah, she's got a new album out, so she's going to be singing a bunch of songs from it. Anyway, I get to pick one lucky person to be my assistant. So if you're interested, ask your parents and then come see me. Okay, I got to go. Thanks, Mr. Whitaker. Hit that play button again.
13: All right.
26: And the chicken man took out a tub of pre-cooked batter and a giant deep fryer, and he began to place the victim.
27: Yeah, I should probably work on that.
12: Anyway, he needs an assistant, and I really want to do it, Mom.
10: But that sounds like a good opportunity.
12: Mm-hmm. So, like, get this. The special guest for this weekend is... Melissa Cyphers!
14: Really? Wow, cool.
12: Yeah!
14: Who is that?
12: Dad, really? You don't know Melissa Cyphers?
14: Sorry, no.
12: Okay, well, she's like a singer, and she speaks around the country about things like purity and living for Jesus.
15: Oh, wait a minute. Will it just be Melissa Cyphers, or will Joel Cyphers be there, too?
12: Well, since Joel is her husband, I think he travels with her everywhere.
15: You're kidding! I want to go!
12: What?
15: Her husband is also her producer and sound engineer. He does some of the coolest things with music and sound. He practically invented the phase enhancer sync pad for the Lotharian Wi-Fi keyboards. I'd love to meet him.
14: He invented the what for the... What?
12: Well, sorry, you can't, Matthew. Wooten said he only needs one assistant, and it's gonna be me. I mean, if Mom and Dad say it's okay.
14: Well, I don't have any problem with it.
10: I think it would be great.
15: Oh, wait a minute, what about me?
12: What about you? I want to do this to help Wooten help kids. You just want to meet some guy who, like, syncs pads on a soundboard.
15: It's way more complicated than that.
14: Well, hold on. Did Wooten say for sure that only one person could go?
10: Yeah.
12: Yep, he said he needed one assistant.
14: Well, I suppose it wouldn't hurt to ask if he could use more help, though.
15: Yeah, I'm sure he could. I'll ask him.
12: Oh, brother.
15: Oh, sister.
27: Okay, so let's give it a try, shall we, Whit?
13: All right.
27: Okay, thanks. Greetings, everyone. I would like to tell you a story about a certain group of first graders at camp. Just so you know, though, it wasn't this camp. Okay, it was a completely different camp miles away. So it's not this camp. Okay, anyway. So in that other camp, the first graders had no idea that lurking outside... Well, okay, not really like lurking. He was kind of like hanging out, you know, standing there saying, hey, what's up? You know, like browsing. Yes, yeah, okay. He was browsing, like for postcards or something, in the gift shop at a camp that's 1,000 miles away from this camp, which is safe and totally fine. And browsing in that gift shop was a man without a head. No. Can't use that. A thumb. Okay, he was the thumbless man, which is not really scary, but he does have trouble hitchhiking, you know, which is just sort of makes him mad because he's got places to go like everybody. Okay, he lost his thumb in an accident involving an electric razor. No, wait, that's wrong. It was a genetic problem. Okay, he was born without a thumb, which is not his fault, and he's gotten used to it by now. You know, he's been in physical therapy. He's doing good.
13: Wooten, I stop you for just a second?
27: Okay, why? Is it too scary?
13: No.
27: Okay, because is that thumb thing too much? Because, you know, maybe he's just missing a tooth or has, like, ear hair.
13: Well, may I suggest that you just think of a story that's a little less scary to begin with, and then tell it. Uh-huh. The explanation seemed to be getting in the way a bit.
27: Yeah, maybe you're right. Okay, I gotta start over then.
13: All right.
12: Hi!
13: Hi!
27: Oh, hey, guys. So, Olivia, did you talk to your parents about going to Camp Whatanut?
12: Yes, I did, and they said that it would be a great...
15: Actually, we have a question first.
12: Oh, yeah. All right. You did say that you only need one person, right?
15: Or could you use a little more help and take two?
27: Oh, well, two would be great, Matthew, but all the cabins and the beds are taken and stuff, so I can really only take one assistant.
12: Oh, one? Yeah, so that's too bad, Matthew. Hey, maybe next year.
15: Oh, wait a minute. Why does it automatically go to you?
12: Because I heard about it first.
15: That's the rule?
12: Yes.
15: You happen to be listening to this news an hour before me, so you get to go to camp and not me?
12: Yes.
15: Wooten?
27: Yes?
15: Who do you want to be your assistant? It's your choice.
27: My choice? Oh, Matthew, I don't think that's a very good idea.
13: Why not?
27: Well, because I'm no good with those kinds of decisions. I mean, you never want to be behind me in line at the grocery store. That whole paper or plastic thing stumps me for like a half an hour.
12: Then who decides which one of us gets to go?
13: Wooten, I think you're going to have to make the decision.
27: Oh, really? But how? I mean, both of them would make good assistants.
13: But you said you can't take both. No. So you're going to have to figure out which of the two has the right skills for what you need.
12: Oh, that's easy. Too easy.
15: Who would be Wooten?
27: I can't make that decision right now, Matthew. I need a little time to evaluate properly.
12: Precisely how much time?
27: Oh, I don't know. I guess I have to decide that, too.
15: All right, you'll let us know then?
27: Well, since you're my only two candidates, Yes.
12: All right. Well, I guess we'll go now. I have to go, feed the hungry.
15: Yeah, I've got prisoners to minister to.
12: Bye.
27: Oh, bye. Bye. Oh, wait, what am I going to do?
13: Think of this as a good life.

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2: Okay, kids, so that's it for this week. Make sure you come next Sunday because it's really going to be cool. We're recreating Israel's battle against the Amalekites in Play-Doh. Okay, you can play until your parents come to get you. Puzzles are over there, trucks and cars over there, and blocks and stuff in the cabinet. Well, that went pretty good, don't you think? Now you have an idea about handling first graders at camp.
3: Yeah. Mm-hmm. Hey, Wooten, now just out of curiosity, what will we be teaching?
2: Oh, hang on a second. Zach, the glue is for sticking, not for snacking. The theme is love, as in the love talked about in 1 Corinthians. You know, we'll take each verse and then we're going to concentrate on like...
4: Whoa, is that an erector set?
2: Huh? Oh, yeah, it is.
4: Oh, give me a minute. I got to show that kid how to build a construction crane. Hey, can I play?
5: Huh. My brother is so easily distracted.
2: Yeah, I know, kids. Dave, don't eat the action figures.
5: Okay. Hey, so which chapter in 1 Corinthians is that?
2: 13. You see, a lot of the words and phrases in there are sort of, oh, wow, Lego, excuse me a minute. Hey, can I play?
5: Hmm, 1 Corinthians 13. I think I know how to get that position. And now these three remain, faith, hope, and love. But the greatest of these is love.
6: Wow.
5: Yay!
6: That is great.
7: Oh, muy bueno.
6: An entire chapter memorized.
7: I'm proud of you.
6: Yeah. Did Wooten ask you to memorize that?
5: No, but that's the theme for camp, so I thought I'd show a little initiative.
6: Well, I am impressed. Has Matthew memorized it too?
5: Are you kidding, Dad? All Matthew does is play around with the kids. He's not taking this seriously at all. I've learned more about the Bible in these last 2 weeks than I have in the last 2 years.
7: When is Wooten giving you his test?
5: Any day now, but it's pretty obvious we'll pass with flying colors. So I'll just be up in my room, packing for camp.
2: Oh, bye, Frankie. Have a great week. Oh, see you, Mrs. Green.
8: Bye. Thanks, Wooten.
2: Oh, you're welcome. So, Olivia, do you think I scared any of them with my lesson today?
5: What do you mean?
2: Well, you know, that Bible story was a little scary, so I wanted to watch them to see if they got frightened as a test to see what kind of story I could tell them at camp.
5: Well, the story was about Zacchaeus. He was just a wee little man.
2: Yeah, but he was a wee little tax collector, which is pretty frightening, and he climbed pretty high up in that tree. Gave me vertigo just describing it.
5: I don't think they were scared.
2: Ooh, well, that's a good sign. Oh, hey, Matthew.
4: Yes?
2: Come over here, please. We can clean that up later.
4: Sure, what's up?
2: Well, we're going to have our quiz.
4: Right now?
2: Yeah, you guys ready?
5: Yes.
4: I guess.
2: Okay, then, let's play.
5: Woo-hoo!
2: I've got my questions right here. I'll begin with you, Matthew.
4: Hit me.
2: Matthew, what is Kenny's favorite toy?
4: The toy workbench.
2: That's right. Good job. Olivia, what food is Patty allergic to?
5: Who?
2: Patty, you know, in our class.
5: What food is she allergic to?
2: That's right.
5: I don't know. How would I know that?
4: I know, peanuts.
2: You are correct. Matthew, your turn again. What is special about Andrew's younger brother?
4: He has Down syndrome.
2: That is correct. Matthew has 3 points, Olivia. Who is Amanda's best friend?
5: Who is Amanda? Wait, what kind of questions are these?
4: I know, Jessica.
2: Ding, ding, ding, ding, ding. That's right.
5: Okay, wait a minute. When are you going to get to the questions about 1 Corinthians 13?
2: Oh, let me see. I don't have any.
5: Why not? You said that's the theme we'll be teaching.
2: Yeah, it is, but that's not really what I wanted you to concentrate on here, you know. I said that I wanted my assistant to be good with the kids, and that means, you know, getting to know them, talking to them, listening to them.
5: Well, okay, I memorized that whole chapter for nothing?
2: For nothing? I wouldn't say that. I mean, memorizing scripture is a great thing to do.
5: But I memorized it for the retreat, and Matthew didn't. All he did was play.
2: Yeah, you know, play with the kids, which was kind of the whole idea, Olivia. Boy, I'm real sorry.
5: Sorry? I'm the one who's sorry. For wasting my time.
2: Oh, who told me this would happen?

0: from me.
1: We both agreed to the test.
0: But you don't even like Melissa Cyphers. All you like is that techno sync keyboard thingy.
1: I didn't do it to meet Melissa Cyphers or her husband. I think this is about the kids.
0: Oh, please. If you'd have been a nice brother, you wouldn't have competed. You better leave before I really lose my temper.
1: This is my room.
0: I don't care. It's not fair. It was my idea, and I heard about it first, and you knew I wanted to go, and you jumped in front of me and took it for yourself. I can't believe you would do this to me.
2: Hey, what is going on in
3: the
2: here?
3: The pictures on the walls are shaking.
0: He stole camp away from me.
2: What?
1: I passed Wooten's test, and she didn't.
2: Okay, now, Olivia, we all agreed that Wooten would make the final decision. I'm sorry that it didn't go your way.
0: I'm used to it. Nothing's gone my way ever since Mom came home from the hospital and said, it's a boy!
1: Hey!
2: Olivia, go to your room and calm down. I'll be there in a minute.

0: Olivia.
1: I haven't really calmed down yet. You should probably come back later.
0: Oh, I think now is a good time.
1: Door's open.
2: I brought the fire extinguisher.
1: What?
2: For the smoke coming out of your ears.
1: I'm not ready to laugh yet, Dad.
2: Olivia, I've never seen you like that.
1: I'm not usually that mad.
2: Mad or not, that doesn't excuse the things you said.
1: I didn't say anything that wasn't true.
2: Wow.
1: What?
2: Well, you just reminded me of someone. A kid in my youth group at church when I was a teenager. Joshua Meany.
1: Come on, that wasn't his name.
2: It was. I'm not kidding. He liked to use that very sentence, "I didn't say anything that wasn't true," right after he insulted someone. Oh. Nobody liked Joshua Meany.
1: And I remind you of him?
2: The bad thing about Joshua is that he was smart. Really smart. He knew the Bible backwards and forwards. He always won the Bible drills and quizzes. Adults would praise him, give him the ribbons, applaud him in front of the church, but they didn't know the real Joshua Meany. The real one knew all about the Bible, but didn't follow a single word of it. I always thought that was wrong.
1: Well, yeah, it is wrong. But...
2: But what? Do me a favor. Recite 1 Corinthians 13. Start with verse 1.
1: Okay. If I speak in tongues of men and of angels, but have not love, I am only a resounding gong or a clanging cymbal. If I have the gift of prophecy and can fathom all mysteries and have all knowledge, and if I have a faith that can move mountains, but have not love, I am nothing.
2: Go on.
1: I get it.
2: Get what?
1: Having all knowledge. But all that knowledge doesn't mean anything without love. Like Joshua Meany.
2: As proud as your mother and I are that you memorized the scripture, it means a lot more to us to see you apply it. Can you show this kind of love to your brother?
1: I don't know. It's not easy.
2: I don't see where the Bible said it would be. Look, Olivia, I know you're disappointed about camp, but at some point, you need to find it in your heart to love, even through the disappointment. Isn't that what this chapter says? I'll let you think about that. And when you're ready, you need to go back and talk to Matthew.
1: Okay.
2: Okay.
1: Dad? Whatever happened to Joshua Meany?
2: I don't know. He moved away and, well, no one wanted to stay in touch with him. I wish I had. It would have been good for me to show the kind of love to him that we wished he would show to us.
1: That's sad.
2: It is sad. And I'd hate to see you make the same mistake. Talk to your brother.
1: I will.

0: Excuse me, are you Olivia?
1: Yes. Wait. I know you. You're in the first grade class at church.
0: Mm-hmm.
1: Yeah, your name is...
0: Kenny.
1: Right, Kenny.
0: I heard you were really smart, so I have a question for you.
1: Oh, you heard I was smart?
0: Yeah, I have this problem. My little sister and I got into a fight, and I wanted to know how sorry I am. Is there a Bible verse about that?
1: Well, yeah. I mean, there's one in 1 Corinthians. Wait a minute. Who told you to ask me that?
0: Him.
1: Him who?
0: Matthew.
1: I see. Will you excuse me a minute, Kenny?
0: Okay, see ya.
1: Hi, Matthew.
2: Hey.
1: You sent Kenny over?
2: Yeah, you haven't been talking to me, so I thought you'd talk to him. It was kind of my way of apologizing.
1: Hey, I should apologize too. I'm sorry.
2: Okay. But do me a favor.
1: What?
2: I'd like you to come when Mom and Dad drop me off tomorrow morning at the church.
1: Why?
2: It would mean a lot.
1: Okay. As long as you don't attack me with silly string or make faces from the bus.
2: I won't. I promise.
1: All right. Then I'll be there.
3: Don't get on the bus yet. Stay with your group. We're just waiting for a few more people to get here, then we'll head off to camp.
4: Okay, Matthew, do you have everything you need?
2: Mom, you went through all my stuff. I'm good.
4: Okay,
5: now don't forget, no pets, right? I don't want any insects or reptiles or animals of any kind coming home with you.
4: Aw, Dad.
5: Hmm?
1: But you can bring me something.
2: What?
1: Melissa Cipher's autograph.
4: Maybe.
3: May I have your attention, please? Wooten Bassett has a special announcement.
6: Aw, thanks, Whit. Okay, everybody, welcome to the parking lot. I know it's crazy now, but just wait until we get to camp. You want crazy? I'll show you crazy!
7: Yeah!
6: But nothing scary or inappropriate for first grade sensibilities or practices. Anyway, I know we have, a few people here who were disappointed they couldn't come to camp with us. So my friend Whit and I made up a consolation prize that we placed strategically out of view on the other side of the bus. So, driver, move that bus! Ladies and gentlemen, please welcome Melissa Cipher!
1: Is she kidding? He's not kidding! There she is! Ah! Hi, Melissa!
8: Hey, everybody. I'm Melissa, and I'm glad to be here because I want to meet someone I've heard a lot about. Olivia Parker, where are you?
1: She meets me? Does she meet me? She meets me! Right here!
8: I wrote based on 1 Corinthians 13. I heard you already know the words.

0: think Olivia saw that having knowledge is a good thing, but it's not the same as being loving. Love uses knowledge to help and bless others. If it doesn't do that, then it's useless. You heard Olivia recite 1 Corinthians 13, but as that chapter makes clear, we need to do the word and not just hear it. So, what did you think of today's episode? 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Our sound designer was Nathan Jones. Our cast included Kelly Stables, Zach Callison, Jess Arnell, and Mark Evan Jackson. And I'm Chris, hoping you'll join us again next time for more Adventures in Odyssey.
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10: Thrice was I beaten with rods. Once I was stoned. I suffered shipwreck in the cold Mediterranean Sea.
11: Pastor Bregmenter remarks how Paul recognized his afflictions were truly working a far more exceeding and eternal weight of glory.
10: Paul was at a maturity level knowing that when he suffers, God is glorified. That all of these things are going to work toward the furthering of the kingdom, the sharing of the gospel, more and more people being saved. And so he had an eternal perspective.
11: Acts chapter 20 in today's Word tracks Paul completing his third missionary journey, encouraging believers and instructing the elders on things concerning the church. As we follow along, Pastor Bregmenter highlights Paul's example of faithfulness amid trials, his impact on those he encountered, and his fervent desire for the church to remain grounded in God's Word.
10: Acts 20. Great chapter we have in front of us here. Especially if you're one who's in the ministry. How many of you are in the ministry? Raise your hand. If you're a Christian and you believe in Jesus, you're all in the ministry. Congratulations, I might add. We're all here to understand that we're in the ministry. But it's true that Paul was a minister's minister. He's going to minister to the elders at the church at Ephesus here in Acts chapter 20, and it's going to be profound and powerful. And let's just pick it up. Acts chapter 20, we see kind of a bit of a farewell. This is Paul's missionaries' journeys we've been studying, and this is the third one. And this is largely a farewell journey. In fact, I want to show you how this is broken up a little bit here in Acts chapter 20. We start off with verses 1 through 5 is really a farewell journey. And you're going to sense that in chapter 20, where he's kind of signing off, saying goodbye to all these people he's poured into. He's poured time, energy, effort into them. And there's kind of this sad farewell journey. So that's verses 1 through 5. Let's take a look in verse 1. And after the uproar was ceased, Paul called unto him the disciples and embraced them and departed for to go into Macedonia. Now, verse 1, many scholars argue this was an unfortunate chapter break. They should have put the chapter break so that chapter 19 would end with verse 1 of chapter 20. The reason, because that really connects the end of the big riot in Ephesus. Remember Demetrius the silversmith called for a big riot because, you know, nobody's buying their gods and goddesses anymore. And so they were mad at Paul the apostle. And so there was a huge riot. But Paul, you know, he now is getting out of Dodge, so it was, their Ephesus, because they were wanting to kill him. So he departs there and goes into Macedonia. Verse 2, and when he had gone over those parts and had given them much exhortation, he came into Greece. So basically, this is kind of the beginning of his travels, his journeys. And this is the last part of his third missionary journey that we're about to see unfold here. He says much exhortation there. Interesting, the word exhortation, if you mark that in your Bible, it's the word logos. Logos is full of meaning. He's speaking the truth of God. The word exhortation, I think a couple, what are your newer translations say? Something like encouragement? He encouraged them. Yes, but the word is logos. And if you're really wanting to be a Bible student, it would do you well to study the word logos and all of its various meanings in the Greek text here, because logos is an important word. And it's more than just speaking or even encouragement or even exhorting. It's all of those things, but it's a lot more. But it's really centered upon the word of God is what Paul was sharing with them, to encourage them, to exhort them, to instruct them. We'll see more of that. Then in verse 3 it says, and there abode 3 months, and when the Jews laid wait for him, as he was about to sail into Syria, he purposed to return through Macedonia. So somewhere along the lines, the Jews were laying in wait for him. They were hiding, saying, oh, Paul's going to get on this ship, so let's try to get him. Like, the Jews were after him. And Paul has to sort of sneak around. He's a little bit of an outlaw, you might say, in this story now, because the Jews are so furious with him, they want to see him dead. And so this is where Paul has to kind of be a little more stealthy and a little more careful. You know, Paul has been run out of town how many times now? By the way, D.L. Moody was given to evangelism. Great, amazing American evangelist, lived from 1837 to 1899, but during his first trip to England, he got so seasick. He was just pea green, his face, and he was throwing up over the rails all the way over the Atlantic into England. And he preached in England. When he got on land, he says, I will never be here again. I love y'all, but I will never never come back. Don't expect me to come to this country ever again, he said in his sermons. Although what's kind of cool about that, Moody visited England 5 more times after that, which is kind of interesting. He was driven to share the gospel of Jesus. And Paul the apostle was driven to share the gospel as well, preaching, teaching, exhorting, giving them the logos, which is kind of the word there. In 2 Corinthians, this is, by the way, written before Acts chapter 20. Luke was later in writing Acts. But when Paul wrote the Corinthians, this is actually before that. But let me read to you what Paul says about his journeys. And he gives us a little more detail that Luke doesn't give us in Acts. It's 2 Corinthians 11:23, where he says, "Are they ministers of Christ?" He's talking about people that mock him and are against him. "I speak as a fool. I am more." You know, he's like, this is foolish for me to have to brag, but I'm more of a minister than they are. "I am more in labors, more abundant in stripes or whippings, above measure in prisons, more frequent in deaths oft." What does that mean? He was in death? Well, we believe he was left for dead and maybe even died outside of the city of Lystra, if you recall, and God revived him and he went back in. So, I mean, how many preachers of that day can say, "I died and was whipped and, you know, all this stuff." Verse 24, "Of the Jews, 5 times received I 40 stripes, save one." Remember, the Jews had to hold him to 39 stripes. So this wasn't even counting the whipping that he got in Philippi, because they were not Jews. They were Romans who whipped him there. So he was whipped, you know, 5 times. "Thrice," verse 25, "was I beaten with rods. Once I was stoned. Thrice I suffered shipwreck. In the night and the day I've been in the deep." He floated in the ocean for a day and a night in the cold Mediterranean Sea. Verse 26, "In journeyings often, in perils of water, in perils of robbers." He'd been robbed in his journeys. "In perils by mine own countrymen, the Jews. In perils by the heathen, in perils in the city, in perils in the wilderness, in perils in the sea, in perils among false brethren," people that claimed to be believers but were not. Verse 27, "In weariness, in painfulness, in watchings often, in hunger and thirst, in fastings often, in cold and nakedness, beside those things that are without, that which cometh upon me daily, care of all the churches. Who is weak? Am I not weak? Who is offended? And I burn not. If I must needs glory, I will glory in the things which concern mine infirmities." It says, "The God and Father of our Lord Jesus Christ, who is blessed forevermore, knoweth that I lie not." Paul's saying, God knows I'm not lying about all these sufferings that I've been through, shipwrecked and beaten and all these hardships. You know, remember Paul said in Romans 5, verses 3 through 4, he said, you know, "And not only so, but we glory in tribulation, for tribulation builds worketh patience, and patience experience, and experience hope." That's what Paul said. Who of us rejoice in our tribulation? Paul was at a maturity level, knowing that when he suffers, God is glorified. And he's glad about that. "I rejoice in those things." And he knows that all of these things are going to work toward the furthering of the kingdom, the sharing of the gospel, more and more people being saved. And Paul knew that heaven was coming. So he had an eternal perspective. So this is kind of important to see what Paul's doing here. But I wanted you to kind of get a sense of that, because all this happened probably before what we're reading in this story. So we're picking up where Paul's been through all that stuff already. And now as he's kind of getting older, his last missionary journey, he's still going strong, and you got to love that. So we pick it up there again in Acts 20, back to verse 4. He said, you know, he returned through Macedonia and there accompanied him into Asia, Sopater of Berea, and of the Thessalonians, Aristarchus and Secundus, Gaius and of Derbe, and Timotheus, and of Asia, Tychicus and Trophimus. These going before tarried for us at Troas. Now, this seems like just business. Why is Paul talking about who's traveling with them and all that? But there's a lot. If you want, you can study who these guys are and their mentions in the Bible. There's some interesting things about these guys that I think are noteworthy. Here we see, you have to understand, Paul's been traveling for months and months and months. It's funny because the book of Acts, one thing you'll hear people that criticize the Bible is they say the book of Acts doesn't include all the journeys of Paul and all the towns where he visited. The book of Acts never claims to be exhaustive. in all of Paul's journeys. We know from the book of Romans, we're going to learn of other towns that he visited as well. Luke's just given a high-level view of where Paul generally went. There was a lot more that Paul did. But here we kind of realize, wow, he's traveling for months, covering a lot of ground. There isn't much detail about every place that he traveled, but he is traveling a lot. But then you realize, why is he traveling with this group of guys? One of the things we know is Paul was carrying money for the church in Jerusalem. See, the church in Jerusalem was under great persecution during Paul's missionary journeys because, you know, the Jews were persecuting the new Christian faith in Jerusalem. So they were the suffering saints in Jerusalem. So when Paul would go around, the people from Ephesus and Philippi, who were loaded rich people, they would give Paul money and say, give this to the church. And so why does Paul travel with this larger posse here toward the end with all these guys with tricky to pronounce names? There's theories. One, remember when I read to you in 2 Corinthians that Paul had robberies, that people robbed him? Well, here he is carrying all this money for the church in Jerusalem. Some say he brought that posse for protection from robbers. And that's a legitimate theory. The others would say, no, this was from the various churches, you know, even as these guys are named. Sopater was from Berea, and Aristarchus was from Thessalonica, and Tychicus and Trophimus from Asia Minor. Like, these people were from the churches in Asia Minor, and they're going with Paul. So some people believe they were ambassadors going with Paul to say, we love the church in Jerusalem. We're there for you, and here's some money. It's not just that Paul was going to give the money. These guys wanted to sort of represent. If you go a little deeper, who are these guys? Well, there's just, like, for example, some fun things about the names. Aristarchus and Secundus, here in our list, both came from Thessalonica. Aristarchus is an interesting name. His name was connected with a word that you'll recognize, aristocrat, or aristocracy. It was a ruling class, and that's where that word came from. And the fact that he's named Aristarchus, it's likely that he came from a wealthy, powerful family. And thus he was given, it was a name given to him of Aristarchus. Secundus is the opposite. And it means second. And it was a common name for anybody. Want to take a guess at this one? Secundus. Does anybody know what they called their slaves? They called them numbers. Does anybody know what they called the slave that was in charge of the slaves? Primus. And then the second slave would be Secundus, which is kind of interesting. So I think this is an interesting thing. You've got traveling with Paul, Mr. Aristocracy and Mr. Slave. That's what scholars believe is going on here. Slaves were often not called by their true names, but by ranking. First ranking slave would be Primus. Second ranking slave would be Secundus. So most scholars believe he was a slave. What I love about this is it's kind of nice to think of Christians from both high and low stations in life serving the Lord together. I think that Christianity is the great equalizer. It needs to be. Whether you're wealthy or poor, the church should come together. We should love on and care for the poor, but we should also be willing to leave our aristocracy, if you would, and serve the kingdom and become servants ourselves. Christianity is the great equalizer in that way. So just to kind of get us up to speed on this third missionary journey, if you recall, you know, it started there in, you know, Jerusalem and then went up to Antioch. And he really kind of starts this third missionary journey from Antioch. And then he does some of the typical travels. And we've gone through all of this thus far in our study. And now Paul leaves Ephesus with this group that we're reading about. And he's going to travel through up to Macedonia and then down to Greece, visiting each of those places again. You know, this is where, he travels to Troas, Neapolis, Philippi, Amphipolis, Apollonia, Thessalonica, Berea, Athens, Corinth. He covers a lot of ground in this little loop. Now, on his way back, he goes to Berea, Thessalonica, Apollonia, Amphipolis, Philippi, Troas. When he gets to Troas, that's where we pick it up in the story here. Paul with a group of guys leaving from various churches, they go with Paul on this journey. Now, in just a few minutes, we'll see where he travels down below Ephesus to Miletus. We'll get that in a second. But basically, you see, he's already coming back of his third missionary journey, if you're with us, where he's going. So we have, number one, a farewell journey. That's how we kind of started, verses 1-5. And that brings us to Troas, end of verse 5. But now we have a farewell dinner in verses 6-12. It says there in verse 6, and we sailed away from Philippi after the days of unleavened bread and came unto them to Troas in 5 days, where we abode 7 days. And upon the first day of the week, when the disciples came together to break bread, Paul preached unto them, ready to depart on the morrow, and continued his speech until midnight. And there were many lights in the upper chamber where they were gathered together. So we have a farewell journey and then a farewell dinner, number two. What's this dinner? Well, Paul's teaching after dinner, and he goes till midnight. But Paul, why is he teaching so long? Probably because it's the last time he's going to see these guys. And they're more than willing to hang out with Paul and hear his last sermons and teachings. So, trick question, does anybody know what day of the week they're meeting? You Bible students will say, oh, well, it's Sunday because it's the first day of the week. Well, do you remember, this is a little tricky, because when do the days start? At sundown. So this probably is Saturday evening, but it's going to go into Sunday morning when it turns midnight. This is kind of an interesting. I want you to note that they're doing it on the first day of the week, which is also called the Lord's Day. So we have the Lord's Day here, but we also have the Lord's Supper. Did you see that? In verse 7, it says, when the disciples came together to break bread, possibly to eat a meal for sure, but most likely for sure to take communion together, the Lord's table. Jesus said, do this often in remembrance of me. So you got the Lord's Day, you got the Lord's Supper. And by the way, remember, this is what they did in the early church. In Acts 2:42, they continued steadfastly in the apostles' doctrine, that's teaching, fellowship one with another, koinonia, the breaking of bread, and in prayers. That's what the church did steadfastly. And we're seeing that sort of here before we even think about Acts 2:42. But the church in large can continue in so many other things than these four things that are listed and actually get off course. If the greater church gets too into things that are not really part of the basic four, and they miss the basic four, the apostles' doctrine, teaching, koinonia, or fellowship, breaking of bread, and prayers, those are the big four. A church needs to make sure those are a part of their church life. But you have, so you have the Lord's Day, you have the Lord's Supper, but notice we also have the Lord's people there in verse 7. And upon the first day of the week, he broke bread and preached unto them, the people, ready to depart on the morrow, and he continued all through that night. Now it says there in verse 8, you know, in the room there that they were in, the upper chamber upstairs, they were gathered together. It's kind of interesting because it mentions the lighting situation. Does God care about lighting? A lot of people say churches are so into their lighting, you know, and stuff. And you do have a biblical case for lighting right here. It says, verse 8, and there were many lights in the upper chamber where they were gathered together. So why did they say that it was so many lamps in there? Maybe just to tell us the mood, but probably to tell us why the next verse happens. Have you ever been into a really well-lit room with candles? All the lights off, but lots of candles. It sucks the oxygen out of the room. That's the problem. I wonder if that's part of why this happens. Maybe this is why that's explained here in verse 8, because verse 9 says, and there sat in a window a certain young man named Eutychus, being fallen into a deep sleep. His name, by the way, means fortunate of all things. Being fallen into a deep sleep, and as Paul was long preaching, he sunk down with a sleep and fell down from the third loft and was taken up dead. That's a tough sermon right there. I mean, I've never killed anybody in a sermon, but Paul, here he goes. Spurgeon, actually, when he was preaching, there was this one of his elderly saints in the sanctuary there, and she was sitting in the sanctuary and just her face beaming with a smile, and she was just watching. But he was preaching, and he was always so appreciative of this older woman's glow and her face smiling, just listening to him preach. But he preached, and then he dismissed the congregation, and she just sat there smiling, and they realized during his sermon she passed, and she just sat there with a smile on her face as she passed. That's got to be a good way to go, if you ask me. The church just enjoying the Lord. That's a true story. Well, this didn't happen so nicely. The guy's snoring in the window and falls down three levels to hit the ground, and he dies. It says in verse 10, and Paul went down, you know, to the ground level and fell on him, and embracing him said, trouble not yourselves, for his life is in him. Now, some people say, well, he wasn't completely dead. He just got the wind knocked out of him or something like that. No, the Bible says he was dead. And then Paul comes and talks kind of like Jesus. Remember, Jesus would say, Lazarus is sleeping. Well, he was dead. And Jesus would raise him from the dead. And there's something that happens in the Bible in the raising of the dead that is kind of interesting. And it might be sort of a weird thing if you think about it. Have you noticed how many times in the Bible when somebody dies, the person that God uses to bring them back to life, they do this weird contact kind of thing. Do you guys notice what I'm talking about? Remember Elijah in 1 Kings 17:21, he sort of lays on the body of the dead person. Elisha, remember the Shunammite woman's son there in 2 Kings 4:34? Elijah did it in 1 Kings 17:21, but the Shunammite woman's story is in 2 Kings 4:34. And Elisha lays on the son, mouth to mouth, hand to hand, foot to foot, like it's a weird, you kind of go, what's with that whole thing? Even Jesus does this kind of thing in Mark 5:39 and Luke 8:52. What's with the point of contact? Why is that in the Bible? Especially those of us that are not real touchy-feely kind of people. We're like, be healed from a distance. Because Jesus could have done that too, right? What's this thing about the dead person sort of being such a contact? Like here's Paul just falling on this guy and hugging his body. But it is kind of a biblical thing. The people that are dead are, I think, I believe there's a picture here for us, something for us to learn. And it's a picture of those who are dead in sin, dead within their life spiritually, and they need to be born again. Remember Jesus said, you're born in death. And he told Nicodemus, you must be born again. We were born in death. But the idea is there is an embracing, not a shying away of the dead body. There was this embracing of the dead body. By the way, Jews were very terrified of embracing a dead body. That was not a Jewish thing. You touch a dead body, you're suddenly unclean. And Jews were horrified of that. And yet here it is, Elijah, Elisha, Jesus, and now Paul doing kind of the same thing, touching the dead body. And I believe that's kind of what you and I need to be willing to do. Some of you might be a little xenophobe, which you say, I don't want to touch any dead thing. But the Lord's saying, I want you to reach out and touch those that are lost in sin and get your hands dirty and touch those that you might say are spiritually unclean like they would do. Don't be distant from those that are spiritually dead. There's a time to reach out and embrace them and show them the love of Christ. I think sometimes the church lacks that kind of love where there's people that are dead in sins and we're not willing to reach out and touch them and love on them.
12: 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And we hope you can be along for the continuation of this verse-by-verse study of Acts chapter 20 from today's Word next time. And I invite you to stay right there as Pastor Brett will join me to share some comforting words from our Savior. But first, our teacher, Brett Metter, is the senior pastor of Athey Creek Church just outside of Portland, Oregon. 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All right, Pastor Brett has joined me. You know, for a person listening right now who's going through a difficult time in life, be it a health issue, financial, or even a hard time with someone close to them, I know Jesus gave some encouraging words to us in Scripture. Brett, can you share some of those with us?
10: I would love to, Kurt. You know, Jesus said so many things. I think some of my favorites personally are John 14:1, let not your heart be troubled. You believe in God, believe also in me. I think that Jesus mentioned that to the disciples in a very dark and troubling time for them. And so if you're going through those times, you can hear the word of Jesus there. Don't let your heart be troubled. Believe in Jesus, that he's there, that he's going to take care of things. And also Matthew chapter 11, there's that great reminder, Jesus, I think these words are greatly comforting. Come unto me, all ye that labor and are heavy laden, and I will give you rest. I love that Jesus doesn't say, figure it out first, good luck, but he invites us, come unto me. There's so much that I find there to just be real. You just go to Christ and he'll bear that burden, whatever it is that you're trying to bear. I love that the Lord never leaves us or forsakes us, that Jesus is with you. Amen. Your trial is real. Your difficulties are real, but Jesus is even more real and powerful than we could ever imagine. And I think those words that Jesus is able to speak to us, he calms the storm. I love during the storm when Jesus said the disciples were toiling and thinking they were going to drown, but Jesus said, be of good cheer. It is I, you know, be not afraid. And I think those are the words that I would think of if I'm in troubled times.
12: 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Thank you, Pastor Brett. 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
9: You know, Ronald Reagan believed self-government required something that government could never replace: responsibility in the hands of the people. In his 1981 inaugural address, Reagan warned against the idea that America had become too complicated to be governed by its citizens. Reagan asked, "If no one among us is capable of governing himself, then who among us has the capacity to govern someone else?" For Reagan, limited government was not about having no government. It was about remembering where responsibility begins: with individuals, families, communities, and the people themselves. Because when government assumes every responsibility, citizens gradually surrender their own. Self-government asks more of us than dependence ever will. And freedom requires a people willing to govern themselves before asking government to do it for them.
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11: With SRN News, I'm John Scott. Hurricane Nolo moving away from the Hawaii Islands amid a lingering threat of heavy rain and flash flooding. Far to the east, Mexico's Baja California Peninsula, bracing meanwhile for The expected arrival of Hurricane Polo on Monday, it was expected to reach the Baja Peninsula. A powerful nor'easter pummeling the shoreline in the eastern U.S. for a second day. The storm causing another round of flooding in low-lying areas in New Jersey and New York City. Knocked out power to tens of thousands of homes in New England. One death linked to that storm. Towson University in Maryland issued a shelter-in-place order Sunday night after shooting across the street from the campus. The alert notified students it was not a drill and instructed them to close and lock their windows. Baltimore police are continuing their search for suspects. This is SRN News.
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16: See, I want to suggest that knowing God is not a destination. 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It's a mindset. It's a longing for the things of God. I don't understand it as an experience that is realized or a fact that is obtained or a destination that is secured. To me, it's far more of a daily response, an expression of determination, a submission to God's will. 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A willingness to submit to the will of God.
15: 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We're so glad you're here to listen. 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
16: The book of Proverbs will provide God's direction, His insight. It's like a leader's training course. It's a guide to how to prosper, how to have a family that flourishes, to help your relationships improve. The book of Proverbs will help you navigate the theater of the absurd. We live in a very, very confusing time. We do. It's ungodliness and wickedness and immorality has become so prevalent. The spirit of the world is so real amongst us that things that are just absurd are celebrated as normal. Like we have people with great education and medical degrees and a lot of influence, a lot of power going, I don't know how to define a woman. I'm like, well, find a farmer. Let's go someplace in the world with less sophistication. They can give you the answer to that. I mean, we're living in this bizarre, and the book of Proverbs will help you navigate. Now, it won't always make it easy because you may find yourself standing against something that has a great deal of cultural momentum, but I would rather be God smart than be have my life defined by conventional wisdom. I mean, we're watching some things right now that are not just unsettling, they're indicative of our future. Again, if you know the ending at the beginning, there's some behaviors you can watch and you go, oh, that is not going to end well. That is not going to end well. We are devaluing human life. We are in such a rapid way that I don't know how we escape the judgment of God unless there is a remarkable expression of change in the hearts of God's people. It's staggering to me. We watched a couple of weeks ago, a governor in the United States of America sign a bill that said you could end the life of a child at any point up until the moment of delivery. So filled up with a room of people cheering while they signed it, and that's the 10th state to make that statement. Since the Dobbs decision in the Supreme Court that said there was no constitutional right to an abortion, the abortion rates have gone up. And the body of Christ, not the secular culture, not the secular, the body of Christ is more divided over the topic of abortion than at any time in my lifetime. And the root of that debate at this point in time is women shouldn't have any liability around it. Excuse me? Excuse me? So now we have someone on trial who murdered their children and acknowledges it. And we're ambivalent, we're confused as to how we should respond, how we should feel. Folks, it's evil. The devaluing of human life to the point that now we're not just confused about a child in the womb, now we're confused about children. And this isn't new, we shouldn't be surprised. In the last administration, in the last handful of years, more than 400,000 children were trafficked across our border. 400,000. We can't behave like this and think we will miss the judgment of God. We have to use our voices. We were told that it was compassionate to have an open border. We're a nation of immigrants. I'm all for immigration. I truly am. I think immigration is a wonderful thing. But creating a system where hundreds of thousands of children are trafficked is evil. If a baby 2 or 3 weeks or a month or two in front of delivery is not valuable, then close the NIC units. What is wrong with us? The book of Proverbs. We can be God smart if we care enough to read it a chapter a day. Most of the chapters don't have 30 verses in it. 5 minutes will catch almost any chapter in Proverbs if you read it at an average speed. Let's begin to read and say, God, help me grow wiser in your sight. Help me grow wise in your sight. Proverbs 1, verse 23 says, if you had responded to my rebuke, I would have poured out my heart to you and made my thoughts known to you. What an amazing promise. God said, if you'll respond to me, I'll pour out my heart. I'll make my thoughts known to you. That's amazing. God said he'll help us know what he thinks about this world we live in. Most of us have people we care about their opinions, influencers, somebody. You follow or listen to or track. You want to know what they think about this or what they think about that. God said he'll pour out his heart to you. He didn't say to PhDs or professional Christians. He said, if you'll respond to my rebuke, that's interesting to me that the trigger that opens the door for God responding to us is we're willing to say, I probably could be different. But since you rejected me when I called, and no one gave heed when I stretched out my hands. Since you weren't interested, you were indifferent. Since you ignored all my advice and you wouldn't accept my rebuke, I in turn will laugh at your disaster. I will mock when calamity overtakes you. I don't want to live in that place. I don't want to visit that. I don't want that to be my circumstance. Look at chapter 2. If you'll accept my words and store up my commands within you, if you'll turn your ear to wisdom and apply your heart to understanding, then you'll understand the fear of the Lord and find the knowledge of God. For the Lord gives wisdom. He didn't say you earn. He'll give you wisdom. And from his mouth come knowledge and understanding. He holds victory in store for the upright. He's a shield to those whose walk is blameless. He guards the course of the just. He protects the way of his faithful ones. Did you hear the language? If we'll respond to God, he'll hold victory for us. He's a shield for us. He guards us. He protects us. Amen. And what's on the other side of that? Not just freedom, but we'll understand what is right and just and fair. Every good path. I was having a conversation with a friend this week. We were talking about IT and all the changes in AI, tracking and flock cameras and all the stuff. And then the comment was, you know, it's really not hard any longer to imagine a the world that the Bible describes, where it's easy, we could be shut out of commerce, and that it'll just be simpler. You won't have to worry about your accounts being hacked or your credit card being stolen. That you just need a mark, a chip or a mark or some way of identifying yourself, and we'll scan it, and then you've got access to all the marks, all the markets. And then someone made the comment that, well, none of the Christians will do that. And we sat there a minute, and I said, well, I don't agree. See, in my opinion, if you won't use your voice and your influence for the kingdom of God now, there's no chance you'll stand up later. Because the pressure will increase. By the time we get to that point, the only way to feed your family will be to participate in the system. The only way to provide for your children or your grandchildren or whoever you feel responsible for will be to participate in the system. I mean, right now there's some ostracism. You might get labeled or you might forfeit something, but that pressure will ratchet up exponentially by the time we get to that place. See, standing for truth, being God smart, is not someplace you arrive at just poof

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2: Pursuit of God. See, I want to suggest that knowing God is not a destination. It's not like a merit badge you get. I passed my life-saving course and I got the merit badge. Knowing God is more of a lifestyle. It's a mindset. It's a longing for the things of God. Amen. I don't understand it as an experience that is realized or a fact that is obtained or a destination that is secured. To me, it's far more of a daily response, an expression of determination, a submission to God's will. And what that means when you're 12 is different than what it means when you're 22 or 42 or 72. A willingness to submit to the will of God. A longing to be pleasing to Him. It's important. It's not irrelevant. It's not secondary. It's not something that the ungodly should be concerned with. It's the heart of our lives. It is the expression of being God-smart. Look at Isaiah 55. Seek the Lord while He may be found. Call on Him while He's near. Let the wicked forsake his way and the evil man his thoughts. What's it mean to seek the Lord? Well, it begins by forsaking anything that you know that isn't pleasing to the Lord. It's not complicated. If it's a part of your portfolio and you know it isn't pleasing to the Lord, change. Well, we would rather have a Bible study on the meaning of Greek words for worship. And I'm okay with the Bible study. They're kind of fun to me to learn new words and verb tenses and such. But at the end of the day, seeking the Lord is about walking in integrity and uprightness for the truth that you know. Because it really isn't incumbent upon God to give us any further insight or revelation until we respond in obedience to the place that we are. Let him turn to the Lord and he'll have mercy on him and to our God, for he'll freely pardon. What a wonderful promise that if you aren't walking in the fullness of the truth that you know and you turn to the Lord, he will pardon you. What an amazing promise. The mercy of God, the kindness of God, my thoughts, they're not your thoughts. Neither are your ways my ways, declares the Lord. That will help a lot. We could gain some momentum because most of us say, well, you know, let me tell you what I think. I mean, I talk to the Lord. God, I'm not sure. I think you're doing a very good job. Help me because I want to see your hand in the midst of where I am. God, right now I'm frustrated, but I want to celebrate your goodness. So help me, Lord. My thoughts, they're not always your thoughts. And your ways are not always my ways. This is what God's saying to us, is the heavens are higher than the earth, so are my ways higher than your ways, and my thoughts than your heart. If that's true for the covenant people of God, I promise you the people who have no interest in honoring the

0: Lord are going to think you're weird. If you're trying to earn the blessing, the approval of people who have no interest in being God smart, you're choosing the wrong door. You're choosing the wrong door. Look at Philippians 3. This is Paul, the apostle, well into his journey. He's not a beginner, folks. This isn't like the dust of the Damascus road still on his sandals. He said, I want to know Christ and the power of his resurrection and the fellowship of sharing in his sufferings, becoming like him in his death. I'm telling you, that's a lifetime in that little phrase. I want to know Christ and the power of his resurrection. We could all get an amen on that one. Yeah, I want to live in the power of a resurrected Christ. Poof. But then he says, I also want to know him in the fellowship of sharing in his suffering. Becoming like him in his death. I don't think he's saying we have to be martyrs. But at that point, Jesus was so fully yielded to his Father that what was distasteful to him, what seemed unacceptable to him, what caused him to sweat great drops of blood, he said, I'll do even that if it pleases you. See, most of my debates with God are about when he's not pleasing me. But then Paul goes on to say, I don't consider myself yet to have taken hold of it. But one thing I do, forgetting what is behind and straining toward what is ahead, I press on toward the goal to win the prize for which God has called me heavenward in Christ Jesus. I don't consider myself to have accomplished all of this. He's been on multiple mission trips. He's helped plant churches in many, many places. He's the most remarkable advocate for the gospel of his generation. And he said, one thing I do, I'm pushing ahead. Which I don't believe we should capitulate to evil and say, well, you know, it's the last days. I know it's our last days. And I don't intend for my last days to be characterized by an unparalleled expression of ungodliness. Amen. Let's determine to be a voice crying in the wilderness. Repent. The book of Proverbs brings such clarity to the behaviors we should embrace and the ones we should reject. And in case you're not sure, it tells you the outcome if you make a choice towards ungodliness. It tells you the outcomes of sexual immorality. It says your wealth will be given to others and your strength will dissipate. And at the end of your life, you'll be brokenhearted because you rejected God's boundaries around sexuality. The book of Proverbs says it so plainly. Now, we're not always great at taking instruction, but it is so wonderful that to have that, somebody cares about us enough to give us that kind of direction. It's a gift. I want to contrast that with something. Deuteronomy 29:29 says, the secret things belong to the Lord our God, but the things revealed belong to us and to our children forever, that we may follow all the words of this law. Before you turn the page. There's two categories introduced there with regard to the knowledge of God. There are things that are labeled as secret, which means they're unknowable. The secret things belong to the Lord our God. The second category is the things that are revealed. Revealed by whom? By God. And they belong to us and to our children forever, that we may follow all the words of this law. First of all, I don't believe being godly is out of date. I don't consider it to be quaint or from another generation. I don't believe we've become so sophisticated, so enlightened, so technologically advanced that we've outgrown God. You have to say it out loud because you have to process it, because there's a lot of pressures in us that will say that. Well, marriage is such an old-fashioned idea. As if God is caught off guard by immorality. Do you think the 21st century is the first edition of immoral humanity? You have to really have a very limited knowledge of human history to believe that. Christianity delivered us from paganism and demonism and the horrific things that human beings will do to one another if it's unchecked by the Spirit of God. It lifted us out of the mire and the violence and the degradation that we brought upon one another. And now we want to pretend like stepping back into paganism and darkness and demonism is enlightened. You understand that comes from the pit. And it's only possible because the people of God are rejecting his counsel. The secret things belong to God. The revealed things belong to us and to our children forever, that we may follow all the words of this law. They're revealed to us so that we might lead God-smart lives. So Peter, I'll wrap with this. 2 Peter 3. The day of the Lord will come like a thief. How's the day of the Lord going to come? It's not going to be like you're going to get a text going, the delivery man will be at your house in 10 minutes. The day of the Lord, the day of the Lord's return will come like a thief. He said, nobody knows. So if you meet somebody that says they know, just smile. I just smile, turn around, and I run the other direction. I'm like, no, you really don't know, but you don't know that you know, or you wouldn't have printed that. The day of the Lord will come like a thief, and the heavens will disappear with a roar, and the elements will be destroyed by fire, and the earth and everything in it will be laid bare. Since everything will be destroyed in this way, what kind of people ought you to be? You know what will happen if you start to read the book of Proverbs? You'll become far more aware of these simple, plain directives that are all through Scripture. The book of Proverbs, if you'll start to take that seriously, it will open your heart to the very plain direction of the Word of God. Peter, the fisherman, Peter's not sophisticated. The language with which he writes is some of the most available of the New Testament. Paul's a scholar. He writes difficult sentences. Peter said that about him. He said, you know, Paul writes things that are hard to understand. Peter writes like a fisherman. So he says, listen, the Lord's coming back and everything's going to be laid bare. So what kind of people ought you to be? Well, you ought to live holy and godly lives as you look forward to the day of God and speed its coming. Did you know that our responses to God are a part of the timeline? That we can accelerate or delay what God would do based on our choices? The day will bring about destruction of the heavens by fire and the elements will melt in the heat. We ought to live holy and godly lives. So some big rock suggestions. Don't maintain a fascination with details that are not our primary assignment. I like to learn. I do. I'm a learner. I still am. I like to read. But I don't want to give more interest in the things which are not made clear to me. I want to be very interested in the things that are made clear to me. We know what the Lord reveals to us. Let's embrace it wholeheartedly. There are dates and times that just aren't our business. Well, what's God going to do with the United States? The United States isn't mentioned. What's he going to do with us? What do you think he's going to do? What do you think? I don't know. What do you want? What do you think? Where? Are we the third horn on the second beast with the fourth head? In the meantime, I'm going to do my best to live holy and godly lives. I want to walk uprightly before the Lord. I want to practice humility in the fear of the Lord, because the book of Proverbs says that will bring honor and wealth and life. And I think those would be good things in my future. So I'm focused on how do I do that? What does it mean to do that? What behaviors could cause that to be increasingly true of me, more true of me next month than it is this month? Again, I like to learn and I will pay attention. But let's decide to be God smart, folks. And let's have the courage to live it out today and just see what the Lord will do. Amen.
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8: 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In Daniel chapter 7, the object of Satan's attack is the kingdom of God. 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In Daniel chapter 11, the object of Satan's attack is the people of God. 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It talks about the attempt to do everything possible to destroy Jesus Christ, then to destroy Jesus' people. 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But the people who know their God shall be strong. 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
12: That's our news. I'm John Scott. China and the U.S. have agreed to set up a channel for handling AI-related incidents and accelerate work on military crisis communications. That follows a 3-day summit between their leaders in Washington. The two sides will also work on a board of trade for selected bilateral trade issues. They plan to sign a memorandum to strengthen crisis communications between their militaries. TikTok has agreed to pay Alabama at least $100 million and implement safety features for teens as part of a settlement that resolved an impending trial. Alabama sued TikTok in 2025, claiming the platform negatively impacts youth mental health. The Americans have won the President's Cup for the 11th straight time with another turnaround at Medina. President Trump was on the first tee for the start of the 12 singles matches. This is SRN News.
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18: 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Today we are joined by Dr. Gideon Lee, pastor at Cross Point Church here in the Bay Area. Gideon has a fascinating story. Born and raised in Hong Kong, he came to the United States and eventually studied computer science at MIT. He was called to ministry while he was there, but his path would first take him into the world of technology, working as a web developer and learning firsthand what it means to live out the Christian faith in the workplace. Today, Gideon serves the church as a pastor, theologian, and professor. And in this conversation, we talk about that journey from the world of tech to pastoral ministry, and especially about apologetics, how Christians can thoughtfully communicate and defend the faith in the cultural context of the Bay Area, and particularly among our Chinese neighbors and communities. And before we get to that conversation, this is our final broadcast before the second annual Bay Area Theology Symposium, October 2nd and 3rd, at Foothills Baptist Church in Los Altos. This year we are talking about religion and politics, and we would love to have you join us. There is still time to register. Find all the information at bayareatheology.live or bayareatheology.org/symposium. But for now, here's our conversation with Dr. Gideon Lee.
19: Hi, guys. Welcome back to the Bay Area Theology Podcast, where we have theological conversations in the Bay Area for the Bay Area. Today, I'm really excited, as I'm always excited, because I get to have exciting conversations, to have my good friend Gideon Lee, the Reverend Dr. Gideon Lee, who is the campus pastor for Cross Point Church in San Leandro. Gideon, thank you for joining us.
20: Thank you for inviting me here.
19: Of course. The pleasure's all ours. So, Gideon, you have a fascinating story that I've had the pleasure to hear over the years, growing up in Hong Kong, making your way to America, studying at the prestigious MIT, you know, the MIT University, not the Monsters, Inc. University, the MIT, for those who aren't familiar with the MIT out in Boston, to then eventually becoming a pastor here at one of the most significant Chinese Baptist churches here in the Bay Area, getting your PhD in seminary studies along the way. But the listeners don't know that story. So I was hoping you could tell us a bit about your life, your story, how you became a Christian, and how God eventually led you here to the Bay Area before we nerd out and talk about worldview and apologetics as you did your teeth cutting on.
20: Okay.
19: So tell us about yourself, brother.
20: So I was born and raised in Hong Kong, and back then it was, now it's a Chinese, what they call special administrative region, but back then it was a British colony.
19: Yeah, that was before the One China policy.
20: There right? was like 1997, so I grew up, it's still a colonial Hong Kong. And so grew up in Hong Kong, in a Christian family. My family is a fourth generation Christian. I am a fourth generation
19: really?
20: Christian. So my dad is actually also like, he was like, he worked for the counterpart of in the varsity in Hong Kong. They call it a Fellowship of Evangelical Students in Hong Kong.
19: Wow.
20: And then he came over here and became a pastor. But my great-grandfather was actually a pastor too, and he was like the first in the family. My grandfather, he was a teacher, but he actually was educated in the state. He went to Northwestern.
19: Okay.
20: And I was like, so So yeah, I grew up in Hong Kong and in a Christian family, Christian home. My dad was, as I said, was working with campus ministry in Hong Kong.
19: Was that his like a ministry? Was it a job? Was it a vocation? It's just,
20: yeah, he started off as a high school teacher. So he was educated now it's called Baptist University. Back then it was called Baptist College. He graduated there in chemistry, and he was a chemistry teacher in mostly Christian high school for many years. And then he was born with a heart condition. So by the time he was like 30 years old, got very, very sick. And then it was a long story, but because of some special arrangement, he was able to receive a surgery in Boston. And when he returned back home in Hong Kong, he decided to dedicate his life to ministry.
19: Wow.
20: And so the most natural things for him to do is to be serving among the students,
19: yeah,
20: mostly high school and college students. So he started off as a campus ministry worker with the FES. So I grew up in that environment, in church, with my dad going to campsite. Whenever kids have summer vacation, I'm visiting different retreat sites. So I kind of enjoy I think the way I put it is, virtually, I've been to every campsite in Hong Kong and have fed the mosquitoes everywhere.
19: So, the mosquitoes?
20: Mosquitoes. They have mosquitoes, and they're I think I'm immune to the mosquitoes by the time I left Hong Kong. So that's my childhood, most of my vacation time, holidays.
19: When did you commit your life to Christ yourself?
20: I think I make a decision to become a Christian very early on, but I really felt like the moment I make the true conversion was when I was 16, and it was just a very calm Sunday morning, and the pastor preached a sermon. I couldn't even remember much, but he asked a very basic questions you have been believing Christ all your life, but do you trust in God?
19: Mm.
20: And then it somehow that day, I was I think 15, 16, I don't remember exactly how old I was. It just kind of struck me. And then I realized that even though I have all this knowledge about the Bible, even though I know that it is true, I haven't made myself a Christian, a committed follower of Christ at that point. So that I decided to really kind of commit myself. And then the following year, I got baptized. So I got baptized pretty late, I would say, for kids of my similar background. I think I was at least 15 and a half, 16 before I was baptized, even though I grew up in church.
19: Yeah. Wow. So then when did you guys end up coming over to America?
20: I was 18. Now, that was year 1989.
19: Okay.
20: It was a very special year. That is the year when, there was a Tiananmen Square.
19: Was that
20: massacre.
19: Tiananmen Square?
20: Yeah, that year. I came already. I came already by that time it happened. I came January 1989. Tiananmen Square happened in June 1989.
19: But wasn't Tiananmen Square, that was in mainland China, right?
20: Beijing, yeah, okay. Beijing. But see, the thing is, that is actually part of the... the reason I became decided to I got into seminary or that I have always been looking for opportunity to serve. If you were to ask me, even when I was in high school, what do I want to do? I would say, at some point I want to be a missionary.
19: Wow.
20: Right. But I was just looking for that calling. Yeah. And by the time I got to a college here in Boston, I grew up in Hong Kong, so we speak Cantonese dialect, which is the Southern dialect. Most people speak Mandarin in China. But what I realized with my very limited Mandarin, I could kind of persuade some of my friends here who came from mainland China to accept Christ.
19: Really?
20: And that really make a difference, make an impression on me. Of course, I was I have a Bible study group with other Hong Kong students.
19: Is this at MIT?
20: And I was we started a Hong Kong student Bible study because there's so many Hong Kong students. But then
19: hold on though. You casually said that. It's I'm in Mandarin, just that I barely speak convincing Chinese mainland to become Christian.
20: Exactly. That's
19: what were
20: miraculous.
19: You saying? Like what?
20: No,
19: I can't just pass over that. Like, that's a significant... MIT students in a language is not really your own.
20: Right. And it's not just MIT students. Christians. In fact, I mean, Boston is relatively small, right? You have college students, like, all... Kind of, they have very, very close Harvard, MIT.
19: I mean, yeah, other than just the like Bay Area, it's Boston and the Bay Area.
20: But Boston is all very concentrated in Boston, downtown Cambridge.
19: I got to know, like, what arguments were you making, things you were saying to bring some of these mainland Chinese to Christ?
20: Well, see the thing is, like, there's a time for everything, right? I think back in those days, people all of a sudden, because of they realized they've been lied to all their lives. Those people who left China and they've seen the massacre in happening in
19: Netherlands.
20: So God prepared a heart for. And then what happened is, like, there was like special asylum granted to people who have protested in the States, and also who were here already. And so there, all of a sudden, there were like 70, 80 Chinese students who could stay in the state.
19: Mm.
20: And then those people, they're prepared. God has already prepared their heart. They have already realized that they have been lied to all their life with all this materialism, communism, and all that. All of a sudden, so it is always a strong skepticism towards all this materialistic worldview. Mm. And so all they need to see, really, that's not a lot

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1: What's up? 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
2: For granted a certain, like, we don't even realize how important the belief in God is.
3: Yeah.
2: If you don't believe in God, love doesn't mean much.
3: Yeah. Mm, that's good.
2: But once they realize the possibility even of the existence of God, love makes sense. Otherwise, love is just a duty to the party. Love is just as a matter of loyalty for the country. You kind of, like, it's for your own survival. If you don't keep up all this obligation, then the society will fall apart. So you become a slave to the society.
3: Mm.
2: You are not really a free person. But once you realize that there is God and He loves you, it makes all the difference.
4: Well, that makes sense then, why communistic regimes want to, you know, obliterate any idea of God or belief in God, because you have to look to the communistic state.
2: That's right.
4: As they God, become as God. Supreme. Because you can't question them.
2: Exactly.
4: You trust them.
3: And then to know that the communistic regime, their tactics are not bound in love. It's bound in force or in law.
2: Wow.
3: So when you find out that there's a God that's all powerful and that He's also loving, I'm sure that that's pretty earth-shaking as well.
2: Right. And see, that there's also the difference between the Christian God and the what we might call a very deist or stoic God. The Chinese did, like in ancient times, since ancient time, believe in a certain kind of supreme power. But that God has no personality. It's a very inhuman. In fact, there is a saying that the God is unkind and it doesn't care. So if you have a God of that God, so that God is still not a loving father.
3: Hmm.
2: Yeah. It's very unique in the...
4: Can you remind me, because I'm, you know, lacking in my remembrance of, like, world religions, what was the religion that's native to ancient China? Was it Buddhism, Taoism, Confucianism?
2: I think you would say Taoism is native and Confucianism is native.
4: Okay.
2: Taoism tends to be kind of like Stoic religion.
4: Yeah.
2: And and Buddhism is a very humanistic religion. Mm-hmm. If you consider religion, even a religion. But it's more, I would say Confucianism is the oldest humanist, belief system.
4: And that's ancient China.
2: Right. So neither of them plays a very high emphasis on a God who would enter history and even like shout, like, love us. No, yeah. I mean, that God is just high up there. Things happen, it happens. And then, like, when Buddhism came, kind of like by way of Hinduism in
4: China. Because Buddhism grew out of India, Hinduism, right? Yeah.
2: But they, now see, Hinduism, theoretically, there's like the God, but it's like even less personal.
4: Brahman, yeah, it's an impersonal
2: force. And then Buddhism doesn't have a God concept. So that's why in Chinese religion, they've never been... a strong emphasis on relying on a higher deity to govern your life. You have to take control of your own life.
4: Mm.
2: Or the government will do it for you. One way or the other, you should not rely on God or whatever angels to help you.
4: Really?
2: Mm-hmm.
3: Which is why humanism, religions that are steeped in humanism, become so prominent, right? Because you're trusting in yourself. How can you develop yourself in such a way to take control of your life where God's not going to do that for you.
2: Yes. Yeah.
3: Yeah. Would that, you think that would relate well
2: that's,
3: or no?
2: That's exactly the answer for why the ancient worldview of Eastern, I think, especially in China, but it's not just in China. You also see that all over the East Asia, all the way from Japan to India. It's like never rely on a higher deity, more rely on yourself and the society.
4: So when you were coming out of Hong Kong, China in the late 80s, 90s, coming of age as an adult, were most of your peers atheists, agnostics? Were they Buddhists, Confucianists, Taoists?

0: If they weren't Christian, what was the atmosphere religiously?
1: Well, I would say like China, the mainland China is different because it's communist, right?
0: Yeah.
1: Everywhere else is still very traditional Eastern religion. So Confucianism, Buddhism, Taoism, ancestor worship. So a little bit of everything. Shintoism in Japan. So, but those all, now the main difference is this. They believe in some kind of spiritual realm, right? So unlike communism, which is purely materialistic, they believe in a spiritual realm. But it doesn't mean that they believe in God, right? They just believe in some kind of spiritual force. It's still you, right? It's just they believe that human has a spiritual component in it, but that's not necessarily God. It's just you. You are part of the spiritual realm in the Eastern mindset.
0: So is it akin to that idea of Hinduism that Brahman is all and all is Brahman?
1: Yeah.
0: Same idea.
1: Same idea.
0: So is this pantheistic or
1: pantheistic? Yeah, I think that I would say pantheism is the dominant worldview in East Asia.
0: Really?
1: Even now. So it always feel kind of foreign, this like materialistic communism, Marxism to people in China. In fact, I would say it's like Marxism is even foreign to Russia. You think about it, people are not like people who are schooled in Eastern Orthodox. Marxism, materialistic Marxism is just not their cup of tea. But somehow, I mean, because of communism, they kind of adopt some form of that.
0: Mm. So back to your story. So you end up at MIT. You're 18. You felt like early on that maybe God was calling you to ministry.
1: Yeah.
0: But you're there studying computer science. So how do you make that decision? How'd that all flesh out?
1: Interesting. I didn't even start off as a computer science major. I was like a math major. But I realized that, wow, in order to go to seminary, I did, it's not the best route because I need to pay back my student loan and all that. So I switched my major to computer science so that I can be done and pay back my student loans so I can get to seminary a little bit earlier. So that's why I switched to computer science, like kind of midway.
0: So then I'm curious, why did you, if you knew that God was leading you to ministry, why did you go to MIT and not to a Christian university or like...
1: Yeah, no. It's like that. Well, I think part of it is, I actually grew up playing a lot of technologies and computers. Like I got my Apple II clone when I was like fourth grade.
2: Hmm.
1: So I was that generation that grew up with Atari and Apple II and PC. So this is kind of like in Hong Kong, I mean, or I think even today with most Asia, like if you need to get to a better school, you need to study science,
0: mm-hmm.
1: Humanities and arts are not the way to get anywhere.
0: That's the way you disappoint your parents too.
2: That's right.
0: In Asian context.
1: My parents don't care that much, but like, I was just like, you know, when you were younger, a boy, you want to be competitive academically. Yeah. And so that's why even my wife, I mean, she was kind of like, she liked to do like knitting and like art and craft, but she went to MIT. So it's like kind of like, that's just like an Asian thing, I would just say, you know, studying science and math, right?
0: So you knew like, okay, I'm going to go to MIT. It's a great school. I'm going to study math, computer science,
1: right.
0: Get a job, pay off my loans. But then you knew I'm going to go to seminary.
1: Right. Probably teach in a university somewhere where I can like minister to students. Because I always felt like when I met my dad, like he was like high school teacher and then he ministered to college students and high school students, which is good. But I always felt like if you are actually part of the system, you are part of the university system, you can get to some students that in a way that you could not. And I felt like if I were to become a missionary at some point, like being a college professor, university professor might be a good way to get into some restricted countries. So.
0: Oh, that is a brilliant idea. So you thought you were going to study computer science, eventually get a PhD and be a teacher?
1: Yeah, probably as a missionary.
0: So then when did that path shift and how did it shift to then you end up at Gordon Conwell?
1: Well, see, the thing is, I realize that I don't need to go anywhere. That's the thing. It's like I always think of missionary as going somewhere else, but I realize, wow, here in Boston, there are people from virtually all nations.
0: Yeah.
1: Kind of like Bay Area, but Bay Area is even more diverse, but even Boston, like, you know, you have people from all over the world going to Boston to study.
0: Because of Harvard, MIT,
1: yeah,
0: BU.
1: And then you have international students, you have all kinds of, like, people from all over the world. So I think, like, wow. And then there's, like, I think there was a very famous book, James Sir, Universe Next Door or something like that.
0: Oh,
1: right?
0: James K. Smith. I think it was James K. Smith. Sir, right? Universe Next Door.
1: James Sir, yeah.
0: Oh, James Sire.
1: Sire. Like, you know, James Sire, right.
2: I'm not doing my job. I wasn't fast enough to look it up for you.
0: sorry, man. Sorry. Yeah, it's Sire, Universe Next Door.
1: Right. Just like, that's right, University Next Door, something like that.
0: And then it came, the next one is Naming the Elephant. And
1: something like that, yeah, exactly.
0: I read
1: exactly.
0: that book in college.
1: Yeah, yeah. Okay. So it really impressed on me that, wow, we can do a lot of ministries just here in the United States on university campus. So that's why I felt like, well, if that may be my calling to, like, serve among international students in Boston area. And so I decided to, I worked a few years, as I said, as a computer software developer, and got a little bit into the first wave of the World Wide Web.
0: Like, really?
1: That's
0: really cool. Did you work for, like, IBM or Dell or something like that?
1: I worked at, my first job out of MIT was actually with a company called Lotus, which was famous for 123. That was before Excel. But then by then, Lotus has a piece of software called Nux, which was like the email software. And IBM actually bought Lotus. So I was with IBM for 7 days or something like that, because I already signed up with a startup company doing internet software. And so that's why most of the 90s, I was like kind of like as a part-time student, part-time seminarian. So
0: that's crazy.
1: And then, yeah, I was in the seminary and I was working for an internet startup. I even got a little patent for that company. I was like, that's like,
2: wow.
0: Software
1: patent, yeah.
0: What company was that?
1: That name was SilverStream. It was like what they call Java Application Server. So that was like ancient technology by today's standard. But like that was when Java came out.
0: And what was the patent that you created?
1: Some kind of thing called namespace using HTML. So like, yeah, back in those days, yeah, that was cool. But
0: wow.
1: So, but that was like kind of like I was going to seminary. It was just to pay my student loan, pay back my student loan. But yeah, I mean, it was fun. It was fun doing internet startup and kind of like even now. I mean, I kind of just because of my training and my interest, I still. Like kind of keep up with technologies, like, you know, back in those days was web, and then a little bit later was, you know, all this mobile thing, and like, you know, and then nowadays of course AI.
0: So that's my
1: hobby now.
2: so really the computer science was just a means to an end. It was was trying to get to a place where you could do ministry, whether it was working through computer science to find a platform to be able to do ministry or to be able to fund doing ministry down the road, pay off your student loans and all that other, everything else.
1: I remember I did my bachelor. There was like, they actually have bachelor thesis at MIT. I was with a place called the Media Lab. Like, and I did like a, what would you call like something like a prototype Netflix.
0: Oh my gosh.
1: Yeah, so that was like what Media Lab did. Yeah, so.
2: That's cool.
1: So that, but like even then, I mean, we're playing with video, but very crude digital video, laser discs and things like that. So you were talking about early 90s.
0: Wow. That's fascinating.
2: That is.
0: How technology's changed.
1: Yeah.
0: Now, would you have ever imagined that 30 years later, video would be able to shoot through the air and just no wires, just connect and just zeros in the air.
1: I was just playing with something yesterday that allows you to like take a video, record it in Cantonese, and then it will just automatically translate everything. You finally sing it into Mandarin. That's just unimaginable.
2: Yeah, I've seen that. I was at a church here in town, and they were showing me that they were dabbling with a beta version where the pastor was preaching, and within real time, within a few, like 5 to 10 seconds, it was not only translating it into a different language, but it was changing the mouth to make it look like that pastor was preaching in whatever language they chose.
0: Wow.
2: So it doesn't even just change the sound and voice, it changes everything about what's being said on the mouth.
0: So they're looking at like a screen?
2: They're looking at the screen, watching the pastor on the stage, and within 10 seconds, it's projecting the exact same video, but with the mouth speaking in a different language, and the language that's being projected in the voice of the person that's talking.
1: Yeah, voice cloning and all that.
2: It's crazy. Stuff.
0: That's insane.
2: Yeah.
1: Yeah.
0: AI, man, that's scary.
2: Yeah.
1: So yeah, I've always been fascinated with like media, AI, but I see them more as tools.
0: Yeah.
1: Like if they use them correctly and appropriately, they can be very helpful even in ministry.
0: Yeah, of course. Yeah. Hope you're not asking AI to write your sermons, but to help you think through some ideas.
1: Yeah.
0: So you finish MIT, you're working in these computer programming jobs. When did you end up going to Gordon Conwell?
1: I started 2 years after MIT. So I as first as part-time, I was also like with a church plant, focusing mainland Chinese students. So that also took me a little bit longer because I was like busy doing like, you know, ministry. But
2: that was in Boston.
1: Boston. Okay. Yeah. In fact, I started that church plan. Well, I helped start it. Like me and my future wife, we were dating already when I was there, with another couple at Northeastern University. Like we started off in the chapel in a school, and then we grew too big, and then they kicked us out to the YMCA next door, and then we got too big, and then YMCA kicked us out because they wanted to start a yoga class. I mean, it's like, why? So we moved like a lot of church plants. We moved a few different places, but so that was what I was doing mostly in the 90s. It was like church planting, going to seminaries, you know, starting like a lot of younger people.
0: And people need to understand that Gordon Conwell in the 90s was not just going to seminary. I mean, for our listeners, tell some of the scholars you got to study under.
1: Oh yeah, like that was like, I think what back in the 90s, I don't know if that's appropriate to say, but like, you know, the SBC wasn't quite as conservative
0: as
1: now.
0: That's true. That's fine. Yeah. We all know
2: exactly that. Right.
1: So
2: I
1: even though it started, it's kind of like, even though I want to go, it's like, I look at some of the seminaries, it's not as evangelical as I want to be. Yeah. And I'm not like I'm not exactly a Westminster guy, neither like a Dallas guy either. So I'm kind of like more mainstream evangelical. So I think that, and then, is it okay? We talk about like Fuller.
0: Yeah, we're good, whatever.
1: Yeah, Fuller was already kind of labeled a little bit on the left coast side, right? So that was like the choice were really between like Gordon Conwell and Trinity. I think that the better school of those days. And the two schools actually have a lot of like faculties like in common. Like I was drawn there because like David Wells was there.
2: Oh wow.
1: Walter Kaiser was was becoming the president, and Douglas Stewart, who wrote like Douglas Stewart and what Gordon Fee, right? They wrote like reading the Bible for All It's Worth.
2: Yeah,
1: a lot of good faculty there. Yeah, so
0: that Gordon Conwell.
1: Gordon Conwell.
2: Yeah, I've got that book in here somewhere.
0: I know that's
2: reading the Bible for
1: All It's Worth. And then like you know all this like you know Greek and Hebrew, you know Mounds and
0: you studied with Mounds.
1: I did actually.
2: Oh my word!
0: That's why I wanted the listeners to understand. Mons. Like the books that a lot of us pastors in the Bay would have on our shelf, he got to study under them because
1: practical, the Hebrew, right?
2: Yeah, I think everybody.
1: Yeah, practical, yeah.
2: I was gonna say everybody that you've stated so far, and I know that you're picking the best, but you've listed at least five or six. All of them are books. All of them have written books that I've either
1: for some reason they all like kind of I guess like seminary didn't pay that well, so they have to kind of like moonlight publish textbooks.
2: Or you do all that work to teach in seminary and you only get to impact so many people, you might as well put it in a book so it can be preserved for generations to come.
1: But you know, you also have like really really famous guys like Haddon Robinson.
0: Yeah,
1: like,
0: he studied under Haddon Robinson too.
2: Oh my goodness,
1: isn't that crazy?
2: I did,
1: right? You know,
2: that is crazy.
1: So it was a fun place. I mean,
0: the '90s, man. Gordon Conwell and Ted's were like the two places to be.
1: Yeah,
2: yeah. So, what degree did you pursue there? What did you work on there?
1: MDiv.
2: MDiv. Okay.
1: Well, actually, I think I started off as like an MA World Mission, because I still was thinking about becoming a missionary. But then I realized, wow. I need some Greek and Hebrew, so I might as well get an MDiv. So that's why I ended up in my MDiv, right? Basically.
0: Okay, so you end up finishing
1: your... I don't know if a lot of listener will be would know the name, but Christy Wilson, he was like a missionary to Afghanistan, but then like Timothy Tannen, which a lot of people might know, like he kind of like became the Timothy Tannen was actually my advisor, what you call mentor advisor. So,
0: wow.
1: So I was kind of, I started as an MAWM, like World Mission. So I was with, so he was my advisor, Tim Tannen. Tim Tannen actually now is at, I think, Samford, no longer.
0: I think I've seen his
1: name. What is it called? The seminary there is what I
0: Beeson.
1: Beeson, that's right.
0: So when you ended up finishing your MDiv, this would have been what, the mid or late 90s?
1: I actually only finished it in year 2000, so it took me 5 years.
0: Okay. So you finished in 2000. I mean, how long were you in Boston before you ended up moving to the West Coast?
1: I didn't come until 2019.
0: Really? So then
1: I was like still doing campus ministry and in Boston for quite a few years before I came.
0: Okay, so then after you finished your MDiv, you stuck around Boston?
1: Yeah, doing student ministry, church planting and all that, yeah.
0: Wow.
1: Yeah.
0: What did you, so that church that you described a few minutes ago, the one that like you and your wife and another couple helped start,
1: right?
0: Is this the one that you stayed in and like
1: we stayed there for after I graduated from MDF, I stayed with that church, and that church was already kind of like, you know, its own church, and then they moved to a suburban town and stayed for a few years, but then we realized that our heart is still with student ministry, so we actually moved back to Cambridge, Boston area.
0: Wow.
1: And so I think between 2005 and 2014, I was actually primarily in Cambridge, Massachusetts, MIT and Harvard, doing student work.
0: Wow. MIT and Harvard, Cambridge.
1: Kind of like my home turf, right? But see, I my focus by then was mostly with international students, not just like mainland Chinese students.
0: Yeah.
1: And for a few years, it was actually a little bit difficult to get students from China because of immigration, visa, and all kind of like after 9/11, a few years. But what really happened was a lot of opportunities in MIT for international students work. There are many ways to do it, but we have Baptist Student Fellowship, which sponsored this ministry at MIT, which is like, you know, friendship evangelism.
0: Mm.
1: A little bit of apologetics when the opportunity comes, but it is really just making friends with internationals, like getting to know them, build a relationship with them, helping them. Yeah. So
0: back then, I'm curious, as we've been talking about worldview apologetics, and we will consider in your PhD, what were some of the common apologetic questions or conversations you might have been having during these years of ministry?
1: Well, I think there are always like a few big questions, but you still have to get over the first hurdle with the existence of God.
0: Mm-hmm.
1: So, I think you can do a more scientific approach. I was with Rashu Christie, I was like the chapter director at MIT for a few years for Rashu Christie. They tend to be more philosophical, but we also like work with RTB, Hugh Ross organization. Like they do more scientific apologetics, and then there's like a Veritas Forum, mm-hmm. startup at Harvard, more Tim Keller style cultural apologetics.
0: Okay.
1: So I think there are different approaches. They all overlap, and you don't pick one. You do whatever necessary to convince people, right? But for me, I think it really depends on the person in front of you, because someone coming from a Islamic background would be very different from someone coming from China. But among international students, the nice thing is you have a little bit of everything. We do whatever is useful. But I would say still for most people from Asia, Eastern background, the problem of evil, the existence of God, those are the big hurdles they need to overcome. Once they recognize even the possibility that God exists, there's only one God, then it becomes more about like the historicity of Christ, about resurrection. So like biblical evidential apologetics.
0: Okay,
1: come next.
0: We're gonna I'm gonna have to take a pause in this conversation of his life.
2: Yeah.
0: Just because we're gonna have to jump into this. So then, before we do, I have to tell the listeners, if I didn't mention it earlier, our guest has his PhD from Southern Seminary in Louisville in worldview and apologetics. And
2: okay.
0: So he's an expert and has cut his teeth on this very topic. And so at the end of the conversation, I was going to bring us to let's start talking about apologetic issues. But well, now's the time. So I don't know whether or not we're going to get to your story of how you got to the Bay Area, but this is the Bay Area Theology Podcast. That's right. You're here in the Bay. And we all now know that you have a PhD in apologetics. So it would be shame on me if we didn't pause the historical conversation of your life to then say, man, doctor, reverend, talk to us about those arguments, the existence of God, the problem of evil, historicity of Christ. I'm going to have to have you take those one at a time. What would you say? Let's take the first one, the existence of God. Is there, because you talked about historical or, you know, sort of classical apologetic arguments, scientific arguments, you have a scientific background, philosophical arguments, you know, Circa Radio Christi, Veritas Forum, things like that. What would you say is your most common argument that you'd go to for the existence of God? Most common, one or two?
1: That's a very tough question. Because as I said, it's it really depends on the person in front of you.
0: Yeah, yeah.
1: But back, allow me to backtrack a little bit in terms of methodology. I am, like a lot of people, I cut my theological teeth with Francis Schaeffer. So I grew up even back in the 80s, 70s. I think Francis Schaeffer was with the Lord already, but I just I was in high school. So my dad worked for FES, and they have a reading room, and I kind of read whatever Francis Schaeffer in front of me. So I really believe his approach is the right approach. When you talk to someone, you don't know, let's say you have an hour, you spend 50 minutes trying to understand where they come from. Just trying to learn about their worldview, and then you figure it out. So for some people, the problem of evil or the existence of God might not be the most important one.
0: Yeah.
1: But even for those people, a lot of times is suffering. I mean, even a lot of people, it's not the nature of suffering is not a disproof of God, but just they have to cope with suffering and pain. So a lot of pains and hurts out there, and that's why I think Francis Schaeffer was effective in ministering to the people who are turning to existentialism and all that back in the 60s. So I would always try to figure out what's the pain, what is hurting them. Because at the end of the day, you still kind of, that's where you connect that with the cross, connect that with their life. Otherwise, it's just, you just keep talking about signs. It won't get to the heart.
2: Yeah.
1: You still need to get to the heart.
2: What would you say to the general populace or the general culture of the Bay Area, people who've come here for the American dream? They've come here to try to make it big, be able to work for a company where they can build their resume or where they can build their wealth. When it comes to somebody who's living here in the Bay Area, and their belief in God or their the understanding of the existence of God, how would you say that you would generally approach somebody here in the Bay Area? I know, again, it matters individually who you're talking to, but I'm saying generally speaking, have you heard general arguments here in the Bay Area against the existence of God or questions about the existence of God? And what would you say to somebody who's here working in the tech industry?
1: Right. It's a little bit hard to make a very general, but I think because I spent 30 years in Boston and the last 6-7 years in the Bay Area, even though it's very similar. I mean, you talk about high tech, you talk about highly educated people. I think that the difference is in the States, in Boston area, in East Coast, you have genuine atheists.
0: Yeah.
1: Could really intellectually don't believe in a God.
2: Mm-hmm.
1: Here in the Bay Area, I would say the difference is people just don't care.
2: Interesting.
0: Really?
1: People don't care about God. People don't care about religion as much. So there's an apathy towards these religious ideas, which is, like, I think sometimes in Boston, I think in like you go to a, you know, go to the philosophy department of Tufts or Harvard, you have people who genuinely would have a visceral reaction when you talk about God. Don't tell me about God. They just like almost like there's like a hatred for God. Here, I don't think I see that as much.
2: There's a general tolerance. I think tolerance is something that you find here. People are like, oh, that's great. I'm glad that's good for you. I'm glad you found something that you like. It's not about
1: business, right? Yeah.
2: Yeah. That kind of thing. They just move on. But
1: this I think the challenge is more apathy because they were so busy with their lives, trying to, like, you know, get ahead in their career. People kind of like spend more time working here, especially after the COVID, people, like, you know, even if you go back home, you're still working. So I think there's a lack of interest with religion here, but not so much atheism as such.
0: So when you were talking to a standard atheist, whether you're talking to one of these philosophy professors or one of these students, I totally understand where you're coming from with the Schaefer methodology of, like, I need to understand the person, understand their hurts, and maybe get beneath those arguments or objections. I understand, like, there's a person underneath that's using those objections like a smokescreen.
1: Exactly.
0: Because they have hurt.
1: Exactly.
0: But I know there's a lot of people who might be listening, a lot of people, I'm hopeful that we have a lot of listeners, who're like, well, okay, I have a professor of apologetics ahead of me, but no, tell me, come on. Like, what are some helpful arguments or ways that I could respond to someone who say, like, well, how do you even know that there's a God? So, like, let's say, Gideon, you've listened to someone, but you still want to answer their objections about God's existence. Like, what are the arguments that you might use for God's existence?
1: For me, the most, if you were to talk to me as someone who's trained in science, let's say I don't know any Bible or anything, right? It's just, like, purely in terms of science. I did find the whole fine-tuning argument, the cosmological fine-tuning argument, very persuasive. You just look at the world, the universe we are in. It's just impossible for life to exist without all this fine-tuning.
0: So, can you give a few examples of the fine-tuning? Because
1: what they call the initial condition. There are certain parameters in the different kind of force, strong force, weak force, and gravitational force, electromagnetic force. It's not just an equation. There are certain constants. And if those constants are not fine-tuned to a certain parameters, a certain numbers, life would be impossible in this universe. So that's the initial, what they call fine-tuning in the cosmology. And it is like, in layman term, that is like, God designed this universe to allow it to have life. Now, God could have, like, created this universe without life, but it is very intentional. And also, I think Einstein has a very clever saying. It's like the most, I might have, like, not quoted exactly, but was something like the most incredible or unimaginable things about this universe is that it can be understood, or something like that.
0: Yeah. That there's beings with minds who can understand it.
1: Right.
0: Because, yeah, like you're saying, I mean, you could, with the scientific background, and you study this a little bit more than I have, but that point of the fine-tuning, I mean, you're talking about messing with numbers to, like, what, the 10th or the 15th decimal place behind a zero?
1: Yeah. It's almost like, you know, the William Lane Craig said, it's almost like you throw a tennis ball from one end of the universe to the other, and it hit the ball like a target.
0: Yeah, how precise those
1: are. Right, so it's very precise.
2: Yeah, here's the quote. The most incomprehensible thing about the universe is that it is comprehensible.
1: Oh, thank you, yes.
2: Yeah, no, it's great. I love it.
0: That through the quote-unquote long stage of evolution, I don't know if Einstein believed in evolution or not, but through this long stage of evolution over the millions or billions of years, that eventually you would have gone from nothing to something, and that something then went from non-thinking to thinking, to then thinking about all that's non-thinking is incredible.
1: Yes.
0: And we, like you said, we do take it for granted that we live in a universe that does exist,
1: right,
0: that life does exist, that everything's not, I remember one apologist saying that it's not either one hot big blur or an indistinguishable dot. Like, that's what these constants have meant. with these forces that we just don't even think about, right?
1: Right, right. And I also find, like, I think C.S. Lewis has a very good argument from a moral, what they call moral argument, right? It's like the moral law couldn't be explained naturally. So there needs to be something of a moral lawgiver. Hmm. I find that persuasive, too.
0: Well, maybe unfold that argument a bit for our listeners.
1: Well, basically, what you are saying is, I think it was G. Moore who was very famous for talking about naturalistic fallacy. It's like science or naturalism can only describe things.
0: Yeah.
1: It cannot really tell you what is ought to be.
0: Yeah, it's the difference between is and ought.
1: Well, exactly. And but when you think about morality, it is ought to be, it's right? Hard, yeah. You cannot use science to answer questions about moral principles, but where do they come from? We obviously acknowledge the existence of morality. It has to come from a moral lawgiver.
0: How would you respond to someone who'd say, yeah, we have moral principles in our hearts because of evolution, because of the need to survive and sort of pack dynamics, that these are just merely helpful evolutionary traits that allowed our ancestors to survive?
1: Well, if that is the case, why do I have to listen, right? I mean, that argument, I think it fails in a sense that it helped the species, but it doesn't help me. Why do I care?
0: Yeah.
1: And then I think there are a lot of proofs out there, a lot of scientific proof to show that it doesn't even necessarily help you to survive, to be honest, right? A lot of times, all those moral principles actually is hurtful for your species to survive, right? So, but the end, I think that's the problem with communism, to be honest. I think it's like, it fails to convince people. It's like, why do I care about the party? Why do I care about the country?
2: Hmm.
1: If morality is just made to make that nation or the party to survive, it's not binding to me.
0: Why would I care about the party when I'm struggling to feed my children?
1: Oh, yeah, exactly.
0: There's red lines at the store.
2: Do you think, I'm just curious, because this is one of the things that I've been thinking about over the last couple of years regarding why people may reject Christianity, is that I think that there's an individualism that that it permeates America and the West today, to the point where I live and work for myself. I even pray so that I will be blessed. I don't care if all my neighbors are hurting. I don't care if all my neighborhood is hurting. I just want me, myself, and my family to be taken care of. And I do think that one of the things I think that I find in Christianity and in theology is that we're often, God is talking to a people group. He's not talking to individuals. We're invited into the promises of a people. We're invited into a promises of a community. And so I'm just curious, like, on the flip side of what you're saying, people are saying, what is something that's good for the greater community? What is that? How does that affect me? When I would also say that I think Jesus died for a people, he died for a group. So how would you grapple with that and try to help me make sense of, like, why would I want to follow God if what he did was good for a people and maybe not necessarily specifically for me, although it does affect me?
1: Right. I think that I would approach it in a two-step process, like as someone who could think like a Francis Schaeffer. First of all, I mean, no doubt about it. We have a lot of me, especially in California. Right? So the interesting thing is, if you follow Buddhism, for example, follow the argument and push it one step further, it's like they will ask, why do you care about you? You don't even matter.
0: Yeah.
1: So that's like that. It's like the individualism, selfishism, whatever you call it, egotism, it always end up with nothing, because there's no reason for you to care about you. You don't exist forever, right? So there's no reason. Hmm. And it's very suicidal if you think about all this thought. And that's why we hear, like, young people getting suicide, because selfishness always end up with a kind of like self-destructive, because there's no point. You don't exist forever. I mean, why would you care if you live happily for 5 days or 5 years or 10 years? So I think the answers that Christianity provide, I mean, from a purely intellectual perspective, is we don't make loving ourselves the most important things. We make love, like love for God, love for other people, are the most important things, because we see ourselves in relationship, right? Once you realize that you are actually, the whole family of God is going to move from this earth and this side of heaven to the new heaven and new earth as a family, then you realize that family is the most important thing. And then there's like, that is the thing that will actually last forever. Your spiritual family with Christ's body, that's the most important thing. And then you can feel it today, and so that you can extrapolate it and see that, wow, that is actually something that will last forever. Mm.
2: Yeah, I think in some sense, what I hear you saying, and it's helpful for me as you're saying it, is that I do think that in some ways, these humanistic ideas that have the community in mind first before the individual, the ultimate goal is just to be sustainable, or not sustainable even. The goal is to just to maintain the status quo. In other words, to not get worse, but just to kind of maintain the good that's there. And I think in Christianity, the promise is that out of love, God has guaranteed an amazing future. He's guaranteed something, a place that we can go. And it's actually the individualism that keeps us from pursuing the good of his love. His love is actually there on display for us. It's what makes a good future possible for us. And that's not just for us individually, but for everyone. And I'm hearing what you're saying.
1: I'll like give you an example, like recent illustration. We like did the Easter egg hunt, like a lot of people, a lot of churches, and a lot of people ask, why would I do a Easter egg hunt? And it's like, and I was like, there was a reason why this like German Christian started it in the 17th century. The egg is actually represent an unborn life, and you are trying to find it. The treasure in heaven, like that's sometimes in Chinese we think about treasure in heaven, we think about gold and silver, right? But why do you care about that? But the treasure in heaven is what is treasure in God's, in the Heavenly Father's eye. So it is really a picture of us trying to find the children of God here on earth so that we can bring our siblings back home.
2: Wow, that's beautiful.
1: Right. Mm-hmm. So that's why I think it's like it is such a beautiful picture when we put things in terms of family, in terms of love, and people understand. I mean, because we all have families, we have home, and people can understand how it's sort of across cultures too. I think it certainly worked for Chinese, worked for Americans. As long as you have a family, you can understand this concept of family and you can understand why this is something that is transcendental in a way. It's more than this life. It is actually something you can take to eternity.
2: You've been listening to Bay Area Theology. Theology from the Bay for the Bay. 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And actually, our conversation with Gideon didn't end there. 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And one final reminder, this is it. 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
3: 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It's no good, friends. I tell you, the Lord Jesus, he wants to go into the marketplace with you. He wants to go into the marts of trade and on the streets of this world today. And he's as real there as he is in church on Sunday. I can assure you that. How we need to see this.
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7: With SRN News, I'm John Scott. Shooting near Towson University in Maryland, prompting a campus-wide shelter-in-place order Sunday evening. The alert was lifted nearly 3 hours after police responded to that shooting. Baltimore County Police say the shooting and the 18-year-old victim not connected to Towson University. Officials say 3 people killed, 4 more injured. That's when an argument turned into gunfire at an after-hours strip club in Detroit. All victims thought to be in their 20s and 30s. British police have arrested 5 men near RAF Fairford, an airbase used by the U.S. during its war with Iran on suspicion of preparing an act of terrorism. The Metropolitan Police, leading the investigation, said the men were initially detained under the Explosive Act after a report of 3 suspicious vehicles near the base. This is SRN News.
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11: The Christian is to be integrated within the whole complex of human relationships. And he must shoulder all the obligations that belong to mass citizenship. The believer is to understand the first and great commandment. He is to render unto God the things that are God's. That is, he is to love the Lord his God with all his heart, soul, mind, and strength. And then he is to render unto Caesar the things that are Caesar's. That is, he is to love his neighbor as himself.

0: Over a half a century ago, the late Dr. Donald Gray Barnhouse, then pastor of 10th Presbyterian Church in Philadelphia, saw the need to spread God's word beyond the hearing of his local congregation. He started the radio ministry which has become known as Dr. Barnhouse and the Bible. The application of God's word as taught by Dr. Barnhouse is as relevant today as when he first taught over the radio airwaves decades ago. The message we'll be featuring on today's edition of Dr. Barnhouse and the Bible is entitled, Whence Comes Authority? Some of the followers of Christ expected him to fulfill their expectations as a mighty military and political messiah who would finally overthrow the oppressive pagan Roman government. But Jesus, without giving blanket approval to human government, nevertheless upheld its legitimate authority and the responsibility of Christians to obey and submit to the civil and governing authorities. How can believers today obey the Lord's command to render unto Caesar that which is Caesar's and render unto God that which is God's? The scripture text for this edition of Dr. Barnhouse and the Bible, Romans chapter 13 and verse 1. Here again is Dr. Donald Gray Barnhouse with a message entitled, Whence Comes Authority?
1: Through the Lord Jesus Christ we come unto thee, our Father and our God, and in the Holy Spirit. We recognize clearly that man is nothing in himself, and that man cannot reach the deep needs of man. Therefore we come, not with any thought of blessing men by that which might begin in our own heart, but by witnessing to that which is centered in the Lord Jesus Christ, seated at thy right hand. He is there because he died and rose again, and through that death and resurrection we have been brought to new life. May we know what it is to enter into the fullness of that life, growing day by day into the likeness of our Lord, and living in the sphere where thou hast placed us, as the Word made flesh again, that others may see thee in us. We ask it in the name and for the sake of our Lord Jesus Christ. Amen. We come now to the 13th chapter of Paul's epistle to the Romans, and we begin that epistle with the first verse, Let every person be subject to the governing authorities, for there is no authority except from God, and those that exist have been instituted by God. In the 12th chapter of Romans, we have considered the relationship of the believer in Christ, first to God, then to fellow believers, and then to all humanity. The chapter closed with great truths concerning the attitudes of life which must be held by the believer in face of provocation. Vengeance belongs to God, and the individual believer must turn his defense over to his heavenly Father. We read there, Beloved, never avenge yourselves, but give place to wrath. For it is written, Vengeance is mine. I will repay, says the Lord. No, if your enemy is hungry, feed him. If he is thirsty, give him drink. For by so doing, you will heap burning coals upon his head. Do not be overcome by evil, but overcome evil with good. The 13th chapter contains the divine teaching on the attitude of the believer in Christ toward governing authorities. At this point, we begin a series of studies on the relationship between the corporate church and the state, as well as the relationship of the individual believer to various phases of governing authority, such as the draft board, and therefore the Christian and war, the Christian and civil disobedience, the Christian and revolution against constituted authority. In short, we shall be examining the statement of our Lord Jesus, Render unto Caesar the things which are Caesar's, and unto God the things that are God's. First, let us study the context of that famous statement. The Lord Jesus was in conflict with the religious authorities, who made various attempts to trap him. His answer foiled one of these attempts. It must be remembered that Palestine was an occupied country during the lifetime of our Lord. The armies of Rome had replaced those of Greece after the breakup of the power of the successors of Alexander the Great. If we want to get the temper of the populace during the time of Christ, we must recall the feeling of the nations in World War II that were occupied by a foreign power. Norway, Denmark, Holland, Belgium, and France furnish us with examples of the conflicts which arise in lands that are oppressed. An example of such a conflict appears in the speech of Gamaliel to the council when the early church was beginning to make its influence felt. He said, "Men of Israel, take care what you do with these men. For before these days, Thutis arose, giving himself out to be somebody. And a number of men, about 400, joined him. But he was slain, and all who followed him were dispersed, and came to nothing. After him, Judas the Galilean arose in the days of the census, and drew away some of the people after him. He also perished, and all who followed him were scattered." Now, the Romans were keenly aware of the possibility of outbreak among the people whom they governed. Jesus' enemies among the Pharisees quickly sensed that here was an area in which they might act to get rid of Christ. We read in Matthew that the Pharisees and the scribes went out and took counsel against him, how to destroy him. It is almost possible to reconstruct the conversations which took place between these enemies of Christ. One came up with this idea: "I've got it. Here's a trap that can't miss. Let's go and ask Jesus if it's lawful to pay taxes to the Romans. If he says that we should pay them, we will denounce him to the crowd as a collaborationist. If he says that we should not pay the taxes, we'll go quietly to the Romans and pretend that we're shocked by his refusal to obey the state, and then the Romans will deal with him." But when they put their question to him, Jesus answered, "Show me a denarius." When the coin was produced, Jesus asked whose image was on it and whose was the inscription. Naturally, they had to reply that it was a Roman coin, that the image was that of Caesar, and the words were in the language of Caesar. Well, in the light of this, Christ's answer was clear and plain: pay the tax. But this was only the simple part of the answer. Many a time our Lord killed two errors with one parable. Jesus reminded them, first of all, that they were a subject people, having fulfilled in themselves the prophecies that were announced against them because of their refusal to have their God as Lord. But there was far more than this skillful answer that took Christ effectively out of their trap. There was now the positive teaching of the lordship of God in every phase of life. Perhaps no verse in the whole Bible has been so twisted, so misapplied, so distorted as this one. And the distortions have had far-reaching consequences, for they have made people believe that God was not in charge of some phases of life. In the Middle Ages, this verse was used as a basis for the theory of the two empires, the sacred and the secular. There is no such teaching in Jesus' answer. We are strong upholders of the doctrine of separation of church and state, but we must never be upholders of the doctrine of the separation of God and the state. God is Lord of the state as much as he is Lord of the church. But his lordship over the state is not exercised through religious leaders. In the Old Testament, God strictly forbade the vesting of the religious and the secular power in any one individual. The priests came from the tribe of Levi, and the kings came from the tribe of Judah. Only in Jesus Christ can the two offices be combined. No man of the offspring of Adam is capable of being both civil ruler and priest. History teaches that the attempt to combine the two has brought tyranny worse than any other tyrannies. "Render unto Caesar the things that are Caesar's, and unto God the things that are God's." These words do not make a split personality out of a Christian, giving him two systems of ethics and two ways of life. Rather, they bind the believer in Christ to the very highest code of living, in the political realm as well as in the spiritual. Let us examine closely.

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2: Course flowing backwards from mighty rivers to creeks, from creeks to brooks, and from brooks to rivulets, we would have the perfect picture of the source and flow of power. All power comes from God. The powers that be are ordained of God. There is no power exercised by any creature in the world, even to the power of the cat to kill a mouse, or the power given to one insect to kill another, that does not derive originally from God. How much more in the realm of men and of human affairs, where God is working out his great plan. Here Jeremiah set this forth. God's word came to the prophet, telling him to make thongs and yoke bars, and to put them upon his own neck as he talked to the envoys from Edom, Moab, Ammon, Tyre, and Sidon. Then the Lord said to Jeremiah, "Give them this charge for their masters. Thus says the Lord of hosts, the God of Israel, this is what you shall say to your masters. It is I who by my great power and my outstretched arm have made the earth, with the men and animals that are on the earth, and I give it to whomsoever it seems right to me. Now I have given all these lands into the hand of Nebuchadnezzar, the king of Babylon, my servant, and I have given him also the beasts of the field to serve him. All the nations shall serve him, and his son and his grandson, until the time of his own land comes. Then many nations and great kings shall make him their slave." This is quoted from the 27th chapter of Jeremiah. And this is the definite teaching that political power lies in the hand of God, and that he establishes whomsoever he wishes. Not merely the good kings who have reigned among the descendants of David and Solomon, but also those who are marked in history as being evil kings, have derived their power from God. Nor should we be astonished at this when we consider that God placed all the power that Lucifer wielded in the hands of that mighty angel, saying, before his fall, of course, "Thou art the cherub that was anointed to govern, and I have set thee so." When Lucifer fell, he did not forget that God had given him much power, and he still exercised it centuries later, even reminding Christ that the kingdoms, together with their power and glory, had been put in his hand, and that he could give them to anyone he wished. This is the reason why the Lord Jesus called him the prince of this world. And again in the epistles, Paul called Satan the god of this age. Now, the gift of power, the gift of authority, is a divine gift, so precious that there is every evidence in the Bible that God will judge men very sharply for any abuse of it. The angels that followed Lucifer in his fall became the leaders of the authority which Satan divided among them, and they hold their titles from this division. They are principalities and powers, world rulers of this present darkness, spiritual hosts of wickedness in the heavenly places, as we read in Ephesians 6:12. But we must not forget that Jesus Christ disarmed the principalities and powers and made a public example of them, triumphing over them in the cross. When we come to human rulers, we find much taught about them in the Word of God. In addition to the teaching about God's authority that we have cited from Jeremiah concerning God's rule through Nebuchadnezzar, there is the revelation given through Daniel in the second chapter of that prophecy. "Blessed be the name of God forever and ever, to whom belong wisdom and might. He changes times and seasons. He removes kings."

0: kings and sets up kings. It is also important to note that the passage we have cited from the Ephesian letter shows that satanic spirits direct some human rulers. And indeed, we may say they direct all human rulers who are in darkness. With this background, we may sum up. All power derives from God, even the vast power that is wielded by Satan. There is no power but of God. There is no authority apart from God. Anything that is done by any alien power is being done within a framework of God's permission, for reasons impossible for us to understand or even imagine. These reasons will be made clear in the future, but now we're living in a world that is filled with all of the tensions of rebellion. The person who reads no more than the surface of the scripture might be swift to say that here is a great contradiction. God seems to be telling the believer to be in submission to Satan. This, of course, is not true, and this fact leads us to the proper understanding of the text that lies before us. Someone has pointed out that many Bible interpreters seem to get their principles from Mark Twain, who said, "Get the facts first, then you can distort them as you wish." Generations have done just that. The words of our text have been distorted into a divine injunction to support any government, no matter how unjust, vicious, and oppressive. In the light of what we have seen, we can state a first general principle with reference to the relationship of the believer in Christ to civil government. The believer is responsible to the Lord God Almighty, who has priority in this universe over every phase of being. Power in every domain flows from God, but it has been distorted and debased by some of its holders. The Christian is to live in the midst of this world, primarily subject to his God, and he is also to render to the civil government what might be called a management fee, a reasonable amount for the order and protection that is furnished by a good government. The difficulties that have arisen in connection with this paragraph, if looked at closely, seem to rise from thoughts that are read into these verses rather than from what is taught in the verses themselves. Nothing here would indicate what a believer should do when the civil government departs from the role that God has given to it. A government should maintain law and order. A Christian should be subject to a government that maintains law and order. Certain things are omitted in our text, and we shall, in a further study, establish them from other portions of the Bible. One thing that is omitted here is counsel as to the attitude of a believer if the government persecutes the Christian faith. Another omission is counsel as to the attitude of a believer if his government commits moral wrong. The whole question of a believer's allegiance in case of civil war, revolution, or rebellion must be established outside this paragraph. In our present text, we see the divine statement of the believer's duty to the state when the state is functioning properly within the framework of government by law. Every soul is to be subject to such a power. Not one Christian is to be a law unto himself. No individual is exempt from the duties of citizenship. It was especially necessary for Paul to teach these duties to the believers who were in Rome because of a particular situation there. The church was formed around a central core of Jews who had brought from their Old Testament heritage the idea that they were a law unto themselves. They were not willing to give allegiance to any Gentile. They looked down upon the Gentiles and considered themselves vastly superior to the nations among whom they lived and by whom they had been conquered. There are many evidences of their lawlessness in the face of established government. Peter, addressing his first epistle directly to the Jewish believers scattered throughout the empire, wrote as follows, "Beloved, I beseech you as aliens and exiles to abstain from the passions of the flesh that wage war against your soul. Maintain good conduct among the Gentiles, so that in case they speak against you as wrongdoers, they may see your good deeds and glorify God in the day of visitation. Be subject for the Lord's sake to every institution ordained for men, whether it be the emperor as supreme or to governors as sent by him to punish those who do wrong and to praise those who do right. For it is God's will that by doing right you should put to silence the ignorance of foolish men. Now our passage in Romans is Paul's direct teaching along the same line. The government which prevailed in the Roman Empire at that time was on the whole one of the best in history. The Pax Romana was at its height. The very good government of Augustus and Tiberius began to degenerate with Caligula and Claudius and Nero. The persecutions of true Christians still came, for the most part, from the leaders of the Jewish temple. Persecutions by Gentile sources were occurring mostly in the provinces, and Rome was quiet. Paul was still free. But now, rumors against the believers are beginning to circulate. Paul and Peter unite in telling the believers, Gentile and Jew alike, that they are to obey the magistrates. The powers that be are ordained of God. Nobody is above the law. If the Christians act as true believers should, there will be no difficulty. Magistrates are not a terror to good citizens, but only to evil citizens. The Christian is to realize that he is not only a new creature in Christ Jesus, and thus a citizen of heaven, but that he is still a human being living in a society of human beings, and he must shoulder all the obligations that belong to mass citizenship. The Christian is to be integrated within the whole complex of human relationships. The believer is to understand the first and great commandment. He is to render unto God the things that are God's. That is, he is to love the Lord his God with all his heart, soul, mind, and strength. And then he is to render unto Caesar the things that are Caesar's. That is, he is to love his neighbor as himself. And our God, we pray thee that thou shalt bless us as citizens, that we may be yielded to thee, and that we may have thy lordship in every phase of life, that men may take knowledge that we have been with thee. We ask it in the name of our Lord Jesus. Amen.
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9: 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I believe that they are responsive to the gospel. And there is a great battle between Christianity and the message that other religions of the African continent offer. And I believe that we need to reach out strategically using radio to reach people. And I believe that we want to do something that will honor God's name, a God-sized investment, responding to a God-sized challenge.
10: That is a retired pastor talking about the God-sized challenge, the God-sized opportunity of reaching the continent of Africa with the gospel of Jesus Christ. And how are we going to do this? Through radio.
11: I love that. A God-sized challenge. Hi, I'm John Somerville.
10: I'm Andy Napier.
11: And we're with Trans World Radio. TWR has been broadcasting the gospel around the world since 1954. And we do it on steroids. We're doing it in over 280 languages, now in 190 countries. Yeah, you heard it right. But God has been blessing this ministry in such tremendous ways. And today, we're going to be taking you to Africa so that we can tell you more about this project.
10: And when we talk about Africa, we already have high-powered radio signals reaching out to many countries, most of the continent of Africa. But here's the situation. The signal might be going out, but can someone receive it? What about those who cannot afford to buy a radio? That's what we're talking about today.
11: You know, you think about radio, we just take it for granted, but how do people not be able to afford a simple radio? Well, Andy and I had the opportunity and privilege, really, of going into Malawi.
10: Malawi is in the southeastern part of the continent of Africa. And as you drive through the countryside, you discover that almost all of the homes look the same. They live on farmland in little compounds of five or six houses together. Each house is made out of homemade bricks. They use mud, they stack them up, and then they have a thatched roof. Small little homes, no electricity. That's the way the people in Malawi live. And when we're talking about their income, are you ready for this? The minimum wage in Malawi is 25,000 kwacha a month. You say, that sounds like a lot. Well, when you convert the currency kwacha into US dollars, 25,000 kwacha means 34 US dollars a month. So how can someone living on $30 to $40 a month afford a $50 radio to hear TWR, to hear good solid Bible teaching, to hear about Jesus?
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10: And John, when we talk about $50 per radio, it's not just the cost of the radio, but it's going to include everything needed to get the radio directly to that recipient.
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11: We're partnering with the local church, asking pastors, who in your congregation or neighborhood doesn't own a radio, who can't afford to buy a radio, doesn't have the ability to be able to hear the gospel, and who would appreciate having a radio. 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
16: There's a day when a listener walked in here.
10: That's Victor Kawanga, the director for TWR Malawi.
16: And that particular day, I was very low in spirit. And he walks in and he says, I'm an elder at the church. I want to say thank you so much for the programs that you do at our church in a rural area. I'm regarded as a key contributor of messages to the church because I learn a lot from TWR. And we do not have a resident minister. So he says, one, I came to say thank you for that. Secondly, I came to also say that we do pray for you. I just want to encourage you. As if that is not enough, he says, you know what, we brought a gift. And he brought us a gift of 10,000 kwacha, which is equivalent to about $15. I was moved to tears. We spent almost an hour because he shared lots of stories and all that, just how he is impacted by the radio ministry.
10: Okay, you just heard this story from Victor about a man who is being equipped through radio, through TWR Malawi, to be able to teach in his church. But not only that, he gave a sacrificial gift of 10,000 kwacha, which translates to about $15. Now, if this man can give a sacrificial gift of $15 to support the radio station that is ministering to him and that God is using to then help bring God's word to his church, John, we can provide a radio so that others can hear the good news of the gospel, so that they can be evangelized and discipled.
11: 10,000 kwacha sounds like a lot of money, but it's really not. Only $15. And that was a sacrificial gift. 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
10: Right now, we want to introduce you to a TWR listener. He's speaking through an interpreter, and his name is Oliver.
17: He's been listening to TWR for a long time. But he was more interested in a program where somebody was testifying about healing. The program is Friday Night Live. He had been suffering from his leg for a very long time. So when he was listening to that program, the speaker said that whoever is sick, let them touch where they are feeling pain so that God may heal them. He did that amidst pain and he was failing to walk. During that time, whenever he touched a place that he is in pain, he was being healed and his heart was being at peace. And slowly he was improving. So there was a time when he found that he no longer had to use sticks to help him move. He now started moving by himself. To date, in this area, people are completely amazed how that has happened in his life.
10: Did you hear that story from Oliver? He started listening to TWR. People were praying. He prayed, "Lord, heal my legs." And the Lord did. God is using TWR in Africa to bring God's word, to help people grow in their faith. Many are coming to know Jesus for the first time. In Oliver's case, God healed him. You know, John, Oliver needed hope. And God used TWR to deliver that hope to him.
11: God used TWR to provide hope. The hope found in Jesus Christ. You've got hope? Right now you can give hope by picking up the phone and calling 888-988-5656. 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
10: And some are doing that. Why? Why are they listening privately, even secretly? Because they're part of another religion. Listen to this testimony. I'm a Fulani man as well as a Muslim, but I am always with you because the truth is you are preaching great news. Please pray for my ability to understand your message. John, we have run across so many testimonies of Muslims who are listening and who are recognizing because it's God's word, and God's word is truth. God's word is powerful. It is changing their hearts. Muslims are coming to know Jesus through TWR.
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19: 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We have the grid that is what? Built, it's formed with Scripture. Anything that hits it, our conscience rings it off. 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
0: Hey, I am Brant, and her name is Sherry, and she's a friend and a colleague of mine, and we were just praying for her, actually, because she had a major surgery she just went through.
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1: That's right.
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1: 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It was seamless. 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
0: Yeah.
1: Members shared my expenses. There were zero problems. And let me tell you, having people pray with you when you call in and it's just what you need, it's so refreshing.
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24: With SRN News, I'm John Scott. The nor'easter that battered the East Coast is weakening after bringing heavy rain, strong winds, and flooding. One person was killed. Thousands lost power as the storm downed trees and utility lines across several states. The storm expected to drift north and gradually weaken with the worst rain and winds easing. Residents of Baja California bracing for the expected arrival Monday of Category 3 Polo, which had top sustained winds of 125 miles per hour Sunday evening. Heavy rainfall from Polo will begin impacting the peninsula overnight and could produce life-threatening flooding and mudslides. Hurricane Polo may cause strong waves, rip currents, flooding, and more beach erosion along the Southern California coast. A warning for dangerous beach conditions will be in effect until Wednesday. This is SRN News.
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25: Then they cried to the Lord in their trouble, and he delivered them from their distress. 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
26: Good afternoon, friends. This is Pastor Ron Macciola welcoming you to another edition of Prayer Connection. I trust you've had an opportunity this morning to worship the Lord in the beauty of His holiness and allow yourselves to be blessed by the people of God to hear the Word of God in the house of God. And as we spend this time in prayer, let me share one of my favorite hymns. It's entitled Trust and Obey. Daniel B. Towner, who wrote the melody to this song, inherited his love of music from his father, Professor J.G. Towner, a beloved vocalist and music teacher. While growing up, Daniel studied with some of the finest musicians available and began his career as worship leader in a Methodist church in Binghamton, New York. He later served churches in Ohio and Kentucky before being tapped by evangelist D.L. Moody in the fall of 1885. For several years, Daniel traveled with Moody singing and doing personal work. He once explained how this hymn came to be written. Mr. Moody was conducting a series of meetings in Brockton, Massachusetts, and I had the pleasure of singing for him there. One night, a young man rose in a testimony meeting and said, "I am not quite sure, but I am going to trust, and I am going to obey." I just jotted that sentence down and sent it with a little story to Reverend J. H. Samus, a Presbyterian minister. Samus wrote a poem based on the phrase, trust and obey, and sent it back to Towner, who went to work on the music. Alfred Smith, in his Treasury of Hymn Histories, adds that while working on the music to trust and obey, Dr. Towner grew discouraged. That evening in his home, he crumpled up the paper and threw the manuscript in the wastebasket. The next morning, as his wife was straightening his office, she retrieved the crumpled paper and sang over the words and melody to herself. She left it on the organ and encouraged her husband to work on it some more, telling him, "I feel the melody you have written is just what is needed to carry the message." She was right. In 1893, Dr. Towner became head of the music department of Moody Bible Institute of Chicago, where he trained hundreds of young people to lead worship and minister to the Lord in music. He wrote the melodies to some of our favorite hymns, including "At Calvary," "My Anchor Holds," and "Grace Greater Than All Our Sins." He also compiled 14 hymn books and wrote several textbooks. At age 70, while leading singing and revival meetings in Longwood, Missouri, he suffered a seizure and died. When we walk with the Lord in the light of His Word, what a glory He sheds on our way. While we do His good will, He abides with us still and with all who will trust and obey. Trust and obey, for there's no other way to be happy in Jesus but to trust and obey. Not a shadow can rise, not a cloud in the skies, but His smile quickly drives it away. Not a doubt nor a fear, not a sigh nor a tear can abide while we trust and obey. Trust and obey, for there's no other way to be happy in Jesus but to trust and obey. But we never can prove the delights of His love until all on the altar we lay. For the favor He shows and the joy He bestows, offer them who will trust and obey. Trust and obey, for there's no other way to be happy in Jesus but to trust and obey. Then in fellowship sweet, we will sit at His feet, or we'll walk by His side in the way. What He says we will do, where He sends we will go. Never fear, only trust and obey. Trust and obey, for there's no other way to be happy in Jesus but to trust and obey. And I don't know what kind of a week you've had. I know we're still reeling from the events of Charlie Clerk and just the animosity that is being sensed in our nation. Friend, trust the Lord. Obey the Lord. Walk with Him and see what He will do to quell all the anger you have in your heart. Let the joy of the Lord be your strength. This devotional is entitled Journey in the Spirit. Your first thoughts of the morning should be of me, your Heavenly Father. It is I who have kept you through the night and am giving you this fresh new day. I have surprises awaiting you, which you need my guidance not to miss. It will become a joyful experience to walk with me through every day as you make it a habit to join your heart to mine before you set out on the day's journeys. The day's journey may take you no further than your doorstep. Yes, for some who are confined by illness, their journeys will be only in the spirit. But all may be beautiful, for the spirits that are identified with me and expressing my life thoughts travel with me, though they go nowhere. He who travels much without me is truly the one who goes nowhere, for all his activity is of no eternal consequence. The earthly life is like a bank into which deposits may be made for future fulfillment. All the rewards of earth are transitory. This is why Jesus said, "They have their reward." Speaking of the men who sought and received the passing praises of men, those who do not seek the praise of men, but who seek only to please me, lay up eternal reward for the life beyond, which reward is of far greater value. So as we get ready to start this week, let's remember, indeed, he who has little faith in the next world will be scarcely interested in deferring his blessings for that future time. He will be a bird-in-hand follower. More correctly, he is a bird-in-hand deserter, for the very state of mind which causes a man to prefer earthly joys before heavenly joys marks him as a child of time and place and disqualifies him for the true spiritual expression as we start this week, friend. Let the Lord lead you. Let his spirit guide you. Let his word sustain you. They that wait upon the Lord shall renew their strength. They shall mount up with wings as eagles. They shall run and not be weary. They shall walk and not faint. Let's seek God now to display his mercy. Psalm 103, 11 through 13 says this: For as high as the heavens are above the earth, so great is his love for those who fear him. As far as the east is from the west, so far as he removed our transgressions from us. As a father has compassion on his children, so the Lord has compassion on those who fear him. O Lord, why does your boundless love go unknown by so many in our city? Your constant compassion is more sure and merciful than the best of mothers. Your unwavering faithfulness is more loyal than the love of the finest father. Display the uniqueness of your steadfast love. Put your kindness on exhibit. Send a message to people throughout our city that you long to embrace them with love as large as the sky. Luke 18:13 and 14 says this: But the tax collector stood at a distance. He would not even look up to heaven, but beat his breast and said, God, have mercy on me, a sinner. I tell you that this man, rather than the other, went home justified before God. Father, we are qualified to stand before you as sinners, along with the people of our land, and so we can cry out for them and with them, have mercy on us, a sinful people. Every day we live in the consequences of the piled up sins of many generations. We see no easy way out, but since there is limitless love beneath every act of your mercy, we refuse to despair, Father. Instead, we pray with hope-driven desperation that your love will prevail. Move in great mercy upon us all, O just and living God. So we pray for Christians to pray with humility on behalf of people in their city, for people to experience God's love and to receive his forgiveness. We seek now on behalf of women. Acts 9:36 says this: This woman was abounding with deeds of kindness and charity, which she continually did. Father, we pray for women to be honored in their God-created glory, that every kind of injustice toward women will seek and cease, for pornography to be stopped, for protection from sexual violence, that hope would be renewed for the beauty of marriage and children, that single women would lay hold of God's full purposes in their lives. We seek you now to manifest your presence and your glory. Ezekiel 37:27 through 28 says this: My dwelling place will be with them. I will be their God, and they will be my people. Then the nations will know that I, the Lord, make Israel holy, when my sanctuary is among them forever. Oh, dwell among us, most holy God. We welcome you to preside over us, not merely to reside somewhere near us. Form us into people that you have long desired. Deepen our love with utter wonder and endless awe. Mark us with your holiness. Set us apart and make us known for being dedicated to love and to serve you. Manifest the splendor of your presence so great and so greatly that reports about you spread.

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2: Who has regard for the weak. The Lord delivers him in times of trouble. The Lord will protect him and preserve his life. He will bless him in the land. So we pray that God will equip healthcare workers of every kind to serve with wise and loving hearts. That God will bless them with perseverance and joy. That the demands of their professions will do no harm to their families and friendships. That many will follow Christ. And so we seek you now to be praised by those who were lost. Isaiah 12, 1 and 3 says this, in that day you will say, I will praise you, O Lord. Although you were angry with me, your anger has turned away and you have comforted me. Surely God is my salvation. I will trust and not be afraid. The Lord is my strength and my song. He has become my salvation. With joy you will draw water from the wells of salvation. So we pray on behalf of those who fear your anger and doubt your love. They hide from you instead of seeking you. They are thirsty to know you, but afraid of what they do not know. You have turned away your anger by the cross of Christ. Make this gospel of the cross so clear to them that fear becomes joy. We pray that you will draw them to the springs of life. Bring the day of their salvation, and may it be soon. Cause them to find you as refreshing as a drink of cool water, as reassuring as a love song. As their fears turn to joy, strengthen their hearts to sing openly in grateful praise. Mark 5:19 says this, Jesus said, go home to your family and tell them how much the Lord has done for you and how he has had mercy on you. Oh, Lord, let reports of your life-changing power ripple throughout the families and friendships of our city. Cause those who are newly transformed by the power of the public to go public with their faith. Embolden those who have loved you for years to tell their story yet again. We have every reason to expect that you will do great things and be thanked for miracles, but your mercy is even more amazing. Make your love become spectacular, for yours is the kingdom and the power and the glory. So we pray for fresh stories of God's work to be told and retold, that new believers will become passionate worshipers. We seek you on behalf of pastors. 1 Peter 5, 2 and 7 says this, be shepherds of God's flock that is under your care. Cast all your anxiety on him because he cares for you. Oh, we pray that pastors and church leaders will be filled with wisdom, that they will be honored by those they serve, that God will pour his spirit upon them in power and humility, giving fresh intimacy with Jesus for protection from the plots of the evil one against their families, that deep friendships with other pastors will grow as well. We seek you now for devastated cities to be restored. Isaiah 61, 1, 3 through 4 says this, the Spirit of the Lord God is upon me. The Lord has anointed me to bring good news to the afflicted. So they will be called oaks of righteousness, the planting of the Lord, that he may be glorified. Then they will rebuild the ancient ruins. They will raise up the former devastations, and they will repair the ruined cities, the desolations of many generations. Oh, Father, place your spirit upon us in the same way that you put your spirit on your son. Send us now to our own city and place us among the poor with words and deeds of freedom. Empower your people to speak good news with such life that people are transformed. Do not let the changes fade a passing fashion. Implant these newcomers in their own neighborhoods as permanent displays of your life.

they were growing together as a mighty tree. Give them your spirit so that they are charged with hope to bring renewal to desolate families and places. Be glorified in the very settings where you are now forgotten. Luke 4:43 says this, I must preach the kingdom of God to the other cities also, for I was sent for this purpose. Even now in our day, you continue to pursue the same purpose. You are pressing forward to people and places that have yet to see the demonstration of your kingdom with power. Oh, do not overlook a single town or village, ghetto or barrio, neighborhood or network. Cause the love of your kingdom to be displayed and declared everywhere. Pray for the gospel of Christ to be proclaimed so that God is glorified by newly changed lives in every part of the city. For believers to demonstrate the power and life of God's kingdom as Jesus did. We seek you now on behalf of unemployed people. Ecclesiastes 3:13 says this, everyone may eat and drink and find satisfaction in all his toil. This is the gift of God. We pray that God will meet the needs of those without work in a way that they can clearly thank God for his provision, that they will soon find meaningful employment and glorify God for it, that God will open the way for righteous trade so that the entire city prospers in his provision. And now we seek you to turn justice to generosity. Isaiah 57:17 through 18 says this, because of the iniquity of his unjust gain, I was angry and struck him. I hid my face and was angry, and he went on turning away in the way of his heart. I have seen his ways, but I will heal him. I will lead him and restore comfort to him. We have been blessed with abundance, O Lord. But instead of living in grateful generosity, we can sometimes find our hearts being deceived by the mirage of material things. Acquiring more and more stuff sickens our souls so that we stubbornly turn away from you. Please heal our wounded, wandering hearts. Correct our selfish, wayward habits. Recalibrate our desire so that we rejoice in what you have given and become your gift to others. Lead us in your ways of blessing. Luke 19:7-9 says this, all the people began to mutter, he has gone to be the guest of a sinner. But Zacchaeus stood up and said to the Lord, look, Lord, here and now I give half of my possessions to the poor, and if I have cheated anybody out of anything, I will pay back four times the amount. Jesus said to him, today, salvation has come to this house. You rocked the whole city when you brought salvation to Zacchaeus. People stood amazed in the streets the next day, holding bags of gold in their hands that Zacchaeus had returned to them. Bring salvation to our city in the same way. Visit the homes of the rich, the poor, the powerful, even the criminal, so that many are changed and the entire city knows that it was all your doing. So we pray for God to turn the hearts of Christians from the seductive power of materialism, that wealth in our city would be used justly and given freely for good works that honor God. We seek you now on behalf of the athletic industry. 1 Chronicles 29:11-12 says this, yours, O Lord, is the greatness and the power and the glory. Wealth and honor come from you. In your hands are strength and power to exalt and give strength to all. We pray that God will reveal his calling and purpose for the students and coaches in college and university programs. Pray for those in support roles and those with higher profiles in professional sports, that they will know Christ and fulfill God's calling in their lives. We pray that athletes would live with integrity and carry out the responsibility of wealth and reputation. And now we pray the simple prayer, Lord, make me an instrument of your peace. Where there is hatred, let me sow love.
Where there is injury, pardon. Where there is discord, unity. Where there is doubt, faith. Where there is error, truth. Where there is despair, hope. Where there is sadness, joy. Where there is darkness, light. O Divine Master, grant that I may not so much seek to be consoled as to console, to be understood as to understand, to be loved as to love. For it is in giving that we receive. It is in pardoning that we are pardoned. It is in dying that we are born to eternal life. So friends, as we get ready for this next week, allow the joy of the Lord to be your strength. When we walk with the Lord in the light of his word, what a glory he sheds on our way. While we do his good will, he abides with us still and with all who will trust and obey. Trust and obey, for there's no other way to be happy in Jesus but to trust and obey. So as you face this next week, friend, I pray this over you. The Lord bless you and keep you. The Lord make his face shine upon you and be gracious to you. The Lord turn his face toward you and give you peace. This is my prayer. Until we see each other next week, may God richly bless you, my beloved.

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Don't just pray when you feel like it. Have an appointment with the Lord and keep it. Until next time, it is our prayer that God both keep you and use you for His glory.

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10: 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Why isn't it enough? 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
11: 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In today's episode, Pastor Brian shares a lesson from John chapter 3 as Jesus speaks to Nicodemus. He is confronted with the truth that we all must face. 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We must be born again. 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And while you're there, look for Pastor Brian's book, The Multi-Generational Church Crisis. This compelling book asks the question of the church, what could be accomplished in the name of Christ if we could better understand each other? Let's hear now from Dr. Brian Chappell as he shares the lesson, You Must Be Born Again.
10: I wonder if you can imagine being with me a few months ago on a trip to a pastor's conference that was happening in Geneva, Switzerland. Flew into Geneva at the airport, exchanged some dollars for some Swiss francs, went and spoke at the conference in that morning, drove to my hotel, had a meal there, took took out my Swiss francs to pay, and the cashier said, "Your money's no good here." "Wait, I just gave you francs." "Yes, you gave me Swiss francs. You're in France." "Well, I didn't know that. You see, I was right on the border, and that little police station I passed at one point on the way to my hotel wasn't just a police station, it was a border station. I didn't read French, so I didn't see that I had actually passed into another realm, and the currency that I thought was good wasn't going to work at all." You get the analogy, I think. Here is Nicodemus. He is a religious ruler in his realm. In ancient Judaism, he should be just fine. And yet he approaches Jesus, a man that he himself declares is from God and with God, and Jesus says, "Your money's no good here. The currency that you think will make you all right with God in heaven won't work, because you're depending on earthly things to make you right with a heavenly God." Now, the way that Jesus says that, while it may be familiar to many of you, has to be shocking to Nicodemus, and perhaps shocking to people who begin to examine his status, his beliefs, his profession. After all, if you would begin to examine what we know about Nicodemus, even from the very first verse of John chapter 3, you recognize that there is lots of good in his life. You can see, "Now there was a man of the Pharisees named Nicodemus." For a lot of us in this culture, if you identify anybody as a Pharisee, that's not a very nice title. Nobody wants to be identified as a Pharisee, because we have all the notions of being pharisaical, being legalistic, and being harsh with people. But that's not necessarily the connotation in Jesus' time. The Pharisees would be the guys in the white hats, the good guys, the ones who were striving to be religiously good before the world. After all, these Pharisees were actually a part of a larger group known as the Hasidic Jews. At a time, and now just think how much history comes around, at a time that Syria invaded Israel and occupied it, there were those people who refused to bow to the Syrian gods or to maintain anything that would be contrary to historic Jewish religion. They were known as the holy ones, the godly people, the Hasidic Jews. They maintained faithfulness to God under great persecution and oppression from the Syrians. At some point in history, there was a group of Jews that rose up to oppose the Syrians. They were known as the Maccabees. The Maccabees were a rebel cause that won the war. But once they won the war, they became corrupt, and they began turning away from Jewish traditions. And there were a few people out of the Hasidic Jews who maintained pure faith. They were the pure ones, the separated people, known as the Purisim, or to our ears, the Pharisees. These were the ones who were willing at great oppression and cost to separate out for purity's sake, to be a people separated under God for his calling and goodness. And that is who Nicodemus is. He is a Pharisee, but more than that, in verse 1 it says, he is a ruler of the Jews, not just an ordinary Pharisee. A number of you will know now, in Jewish culture at that time, there was a Senate, as it were, a ruling council that was known as the Sanhedrin. And this ruling council had two parties, not Republican and Democrat, but Pharisee and Sadducee. Now, for those of you who are in this church, you may not realize it, but you're on the side of the Pharisees. After all, you may remember in Acts 23 when Paul is arrested for what he is teaching and he is brought before the Sanhedrin. Paul actually begins to kind of defend himself by saying, "You rulers of Israel, you have to recognize that the reason that I have been arrested and here in trouble is because I believe in the resurrection. I believe in the resurrection of the dead." And suddenly the Pharisees are on his side because the Pharisees believed in resurrection. the Sadducees, the liberals of their day, did not believe in resurrection. The Sadducees did not believe in the continuing validity of the Old Testament. The Sadducees did not believe that the miracles described in the Old Testament were correct, that they were not more than just mythology. It was the Pharisees who said, the Bible is true, the miracles are true, the Bible says there will be a resurrection of the dead, and we believe it. The Pharisees were saying, what the Bible says is true, and we will hold to it. Now, they didn't just hold to the beliefs of the Bible, they held to the practices of the Bible. It was the Pharisees who continued to give tithes and offerings for the care of the poor. It was the Pharisees who said, whether we're in the synagogue or out of the synagogue, we should live consistently for the Lord in every phase of life. The Pharisees were even those who said, but we're not going to approach life as though it's somehow some separated order that we can live apart from ordinary interactions with people. They weren't like the Essenes, who would go in extremism and live out in the desert and try to live their faith apart from people. The Pharisees said, we're going to live our faith among people. And when the Zealots, another party of Jews, said, what we really need to do is bring out the weapons and fight the Romans, the new oppressors, the Pharisees said not that either. Fighting the Romans is God's job, not our job. Now, I want you to think about these Pharisees. They believe the Bible. They believe the miracles of the Bible. They believe the great miracle of the Bible, that there will be a resurrection of the dead. They live balanced lives, not going out into the desert, not trying to overthrow the government, saying we simply need to live for the Lord in every phase of life. I kind of like these guys. I kind of recognize them. Because a lot of us do our shopping at Pharisees R Us. Right? We believe the Bible's true. We believe the miracles are true. We believe in the resurrection of the dead. We believe we ought to live our life faithfully among other people. And yet Jesus hears all of that, and he says to Nicodemus, this man who has all this rich religious currency, your money's no good here. This is not what's going to make you right with God. What troubles us is not so much the background, but what Nicodemus actually says that Jesus says is still not good enough currency. Verse 2, this man came to Jesus by night and said to him, Rabbi, we know that you are a teacher come from God, for no one can do these signs that you do unless God is with him. Now, a lot of very significant things being said. Nicodemus first addresses Jesus as rabbi, which is the language that a student would give to a respected teacher. You are a respected teacher. Now, Nicodemus is a ruler in Israel. He's in the high church council, and he is speaking to this itinerant Jewish preacher who lives in the dust of the fields and walks the roads just teaching people who will gather on the sidewalks of the day. And he is saying to Jesus, Rabbi, I mean, this is a little bit like, you know, Einstein talking to a math whiz in junior high and saying, hey, professor, explain a few things to me. I mean, this is not right for him to be addressing Jesus with such respect. And the respect is genuine. He says to Jesus, you couldn't be doing the miracles if you weren't from God. And if God were not with you, you're from God, and God is with you. And Jesus says to me, you must be born again.
12: 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It may seem hard for younger Christians to believe, but people over 50 were raised during an era when 90% of Americans identified as Christian. These older believers were once part of a majority group that understood the mission of the church was to take control of our culture, to halt its evils. At the same time, Christians under 50 have lived their entire lives perceiving themselves as a minority that needs to make credible their faith to a secular, pluralistic culture. These distinct experiences and perceptions have a profound impact on the priorities different generations have for church ministry. It's no wonder that younger and older believers don't always see eye to eye. In his new book, The Multigenerational Church Crisis, Dr. Brian Chappell asks the question, what could be accomplished in the name of Christ if we could better understand each other? 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And now, more from Brian Chappell on today's Unlimited Grace.
10: You must be born again. Now, you should be taken aback if you are Nicodemus. Now, wait a second. I have good background, good belief, and now, good profession. I'm actually declaring, I believe in God, and I believe this God is with you, and I believe you are doing miracles because you are with God. I mean, there will be another time in which some of Nicodemus' friends, the Pharisees, will say to Jesus, you cast out demons because you're from Satan. Nicodemus doesn't say that. He says, Jesus, you're performing miracles because you're from God, and God is with you. This has to be troubling to each one of us today. If Jesus is not saying this is what makes you right with God, what does? I mean, after all, we just expect people to say, listen, the reason I know I'm right with God is I believe in God. Have you heard that? People say, I believe in God. And Nicodemus saying, I believe in God. Now, there's a problem in the Bible with that, though, right? Brother of Jesus, James, says to people who say you believe in God, he says, great. You believe in God, and you do well. But even the devils believe. The fact that you believe in an objective creator, the fact that you believe in a God, doesn't mean that your money is good with God. That thing in itself is not the coinage that's going to get you into the realm of God. Well, but surely he believes more than that. He says of Jesus, you are from God, and God is with you. This is more than just saying, I believe in some objective concept of a God. I believe that Jesus is from God, and Jesus is with God. Surely that's enough. Well, unfortunately, other people have claimed that are not of God at all. I mentioned this to you last week. Do you remember when Jesus, speaking to his mother, and she asked for some fix of the wine problem at the wedding, Jesus says, what does that have to do with me? And I mentioned to you that phrase, what does that have to do with me, is a phrase most often in the Gospels out of the mouths of demons as they say, Jesus, what do we have to do with you? We're from different places. We're from different realms. And one very good place to see that is in Mark, the first chapter. Mark, the first chapter, and verse 24. Jesus is teaching in the synagogue. And there is a man who is demon-possessed. And in verse 24 of Mark chapter 1, it says this. What have you to do with us, Jesus of Nazareth? Have you come to destroy us? I know who you are, the Holy One of God. The demon does not just say he believes in God. He believes that Jesus is the Christ, that Jesus is the one sent from God to deliver the world. And what Jesus is saying to Nicodemus is, listen, you may believe in God. You may even believe that I am from God. And that's not enough. Why isn't it enough? I mean, these are the things we require of people to say that they are right in the church, right with Christ, right with heaven. That they have to say, I believe in God, I believe Jesus is his son. The reason that's not enough is that those things can be said, even thought, purely in human strength and human ability. I mean, you can objectively just believe it's true. And that's ultimately not what Jesus is talking about. Let me give you an example. When I was in my first year of seminary, we were playing football, flag football, you know, out one day just kind of letting off a little steam. And we knew we were going to win because we had a guy who'd been a college quarterback on our team. So we're getting ready to play, and he's not there. We wait around. He doesn't show. You know, it's halftime. He's still not there. We're late in the ball game. He finally shows up. And instead of looking guilty and downcast, he's got this big smile on his face. We said, what are you so happy about? We're losing here. And he said, listen, I'm sorry I'm late, but the reason I am late is that I shared the gospel today with one of our classmates. And he accepted Jesus as his Savior, and he's now born again. Now, we wanted to rejoice, but immediately there's some questions in our mind. Now, what do you mean he's born again? Listen, when all of us came to seminary, when we applied, we had to write down on the application our testimony, what we believed. Did we really believe the Bible was true? Did we believe that God was the creator of the universe? Did we believe that Jesus was his son? We all said that. And we began to say, well, if somebody who's among our classmates is now saying he's born again, when he filled out his application, he must have been lying. I don't think he was lying. I think he was leaning on the wrong thing. What he was actually leaning on was the fact that he had it all right. He believed the right things. He said the right things. He was doing the right. And he was right with God because of what he had done. And being born again means you have to rely on God alone and what he does, not even on your correct behavior, background, or even your correct profession. Your reliance is upon God. You want to see it? It's kind of tough, I know, because it's not what we expect, even coming from Jesus. Verse 3, Jesus says to Nicodemus, truly, truly, I say to you, unless one is born again, he cannot see the kingdom of God. Now, it doesn't mean you can't say the right things. Nicodemus is about to say the right things. But what it's saying is this, to see the kingdom of God is an expression for seeing the true power of God. That when the kingdom of God comes, not only is the presence of Christ there, but the power of God is present. And it's not just to be seen. If you look at verse 5, toward the end, you will say that unless one is born of water and the Spirit, he cannot enter the kingdom of God. There's got to be something that happens whereby you are supernaturally changed. Being born again is not just something of nature, of flesh, of human decision. And I'm not saying it doesn't involve those things. Just as I want to commend Nicodemus for good background and good belief and good profession, all those things are good. But if you think that just what you do and what you say and what you believe is going to make you right with a heavenly God, you have a problem. And the problem is what's expressed in verse 6, if you look at it. That which is born of the flesh is flesh. And that which is born of the Spirit is spirit. If you're expecting to have a right spiritual relationship with God, you can't just be depending on human mechanisms, human words, human thoughts, human action. The human is not going to get you to heaven. I mean, listen, if you plant soybeans, you're not going to get corn, right? You expect to plant and produce the same thing. You can't plant in the flesh and expect something of the Spirit to return. Now, as easy as that is to say, you must recognize it must be hard for Nicodemus. I've lived a good life. I've said the right things. I've believed the right things. I taught the right things. And if it's really true, what Jesus is saying, that there has to be a supernatural act of God by which I would be born of the Spirit, I can't make that happen. I've got to depend upon something else. And that's exactly what Jesus says, verse 7. Do not marvel that I said to you, you must be born again. Okay? I can't depend on the human to get to heaven. I can't depend on the things of the flesh to accomplish the things of the Spirit. I must be born again. Any questions? How do I do that? I mean, what are you really saying is required here? Well, we don't have to ask the question only because Nicodemus is going to ask it for us. Verse 4. Nicodemus said to Jesus, who has just said, a man can't see the kingdom of God unless he's born again. Verse 4, Nicodemus said to him, how can a man be born when he is old? Can he enter a second time into his mother's womb and be born? Now, you have to recognize a couple of things. Okay, first, if it's hard for a 10-pound baby to come out, think how hard it is for a 180-pound man to get in. Actually, don't think about that. Think about this instead. Nicodemus is no dummy. When Jesus is saying, you must be born again, not of the flesh, but of the Spirit, not of human means, but of heavenly means, Nicodemus is no dummy. I mean, he recognizes this is a metaphor. He's not expecting physically to enter again into his mother's womb. So why does he kind of fend off the statement of Jesus with this obvious silly question? Are you saying I have to enter again into my mother's womb? Because he is having to shield both his sense of loss and longing. What would be the loss if I were to say to you, everything you banked on, good background, been to this church or another good church all my life and my family before, and I believe the right things, believe the Bible's true, and I believe that God is real, and I believe that Jesus died for me, I believe that. And I were to say to you, that money's no good with God. If you're depending on what you do and think and believe, that's got no currency with God. Because you're depending on human coinage to satisfy a heavenly spirit.
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22: KFAX San Francisco, Oakland, San Jose. With SRN News, I'm John Scott. Hurricane Nolo moving away from the Hawaiian Islands amid a lingering threat of heavy rain and flash flooding. Far to the east, Mexico's Baja California bracing, meanwhile, for the expected arrival of Major Hurricane Polo on Monday. Millions of Americans receiving SNAP benefits will see a small increase starting October 1st, but bigger changes could be ahead. The maximum monthly benefit for a family of three in most states will rise by $23, but while states will also be taking a larger share of SNAP administrative costs. Some tuna distributed across five states being recalled after elevated levels of toxin that can cause food poisoning were found. Buckhead tuna sold in New York, New Jersey, Connecticut, Pennsylvania, and Maryland. This is SRN.
23: Foundations of Freedom, a look at America's founding principles and the leaders who shaped our nation.
24: Ronald Reagan understood that freedom sometimes requires more than quiet diplomacy. It requires moral clarity. On June 12, 1987, standing before the Brandenburg Gate in a divided Berlin, Reagan issued a direct challenge to Soviet leader Mikhail Gorbachev. "Mr. Gorbachev, tear down this wall." The Berlin Wall was more than concrete and barbed wire. It represented a system that restricted movement, divided families, and denied millions the freedoms Americans often take for granted. Reagan refused to treat that division as permanent. He understood that free nations must be willing to identify the difference between liberty and oppression, and have the courage to say so. 2 years later, the Berlin Wall fell. Freedom survives when people refuse to accept tyranny as inevitable. So when freedom is challenged today, will we have the courage to defend it with the same clarity?
5: Meeting together. In Hebrews 10, 24 and 25, God tells us, "Let us consider how we may spur one another on toward love and good deeds, not giving up meeting together, as some are in the habit of doing, but encouraging one another, and all the more as you see the day approaching." 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
13: My topic today is God's gift of healing through the eyes of grace. The need of the gift, the origin of the gift, the purpose of the gift, and the reception of the gift. Let's pray. Father, as we open your word and study about heaven's gift of healing, we pray that you'd open our eyes, take us from the dim miasma of earth, and transport us to the heavenly portals of the eternal world. Give us a new view of the need of the gift, the origin of the gift, the purpose of the gift, and the reception of the gift. We pray thee in Christ's name. Amen. The dawn of the 19th century was filled with promise. The Union of States were now organized into a loosely knit conglomerate. And America was rejoicing in the presidency of George Washington. Then something extremely serious happened that hung like a dark shadow over America. The beloved president was ill. And America wondered what would happen to their leader. When the White House staff learned that George Washington was ill, the first thing they did was call for a bleeder, not a physician. And as the bleeder appeared in Washington's room, he quickly determined that what was needed was to slit the president's wrists and bleed him because his fever was quite high. That indicated, of course, in the medical parlance of the 19th century, that he had too much vitality. If you have a high temperature, you have too much vitality. The only way to cure for that is bleeding. So they bled him and drained 14 ounces of blood. When his physician came there the next morning, he recognized that he needed a consult, so called two of the most renowned physicians of Washington, D.C. Before they came, the physician bled Washington again. When the two learned physicians came, the three in consult, because of course three are better than one, they determined that they would bleed him a third time. This time, 32 ounces of blood were drawn. Washington was so weak
1: that he pled with his physicians to let him die in peace, which they did. Now, the next morning after the death of George Washington, I want to read you the words that were carried in the popular press in Washington, D.C. The beloved leader has died, but he has received the best of medical care. His untimely death occurred in spite of all that human knowledge and medical genius could accomplish, and in spite of all the skill that we could do to arrest the course of the disease. What was the condition of medicine from 1800 to 1850? What was the climate in which the Adventist health message grew in? What was the backdrop to the origin of the Adventist health message? Now, we learn a little bit about that backdrop to the Adventist health message in a medical journal written in 1858. Dr. Washington Hooker wrote about modern medical practices in the 1800s and in the 1850s. And he listed five of the major medical practices in the 1850s. Number one, the combination of calomel and opium is of great value if you have an inflammatory disease. So if you lived in the 1850s, you would want this combination of opium and calomel. Secondly, mercury is one of the best remedies for chronic disorders. Mercury, one of the best remedies. Thirdly, bleeding is very effective if it's used judiciously. Fourthly, if a patient has a fever, you need to get them to sleep. And the best way to get them to sleep is give them alcohol, because it will put your patients to sleep. Fifthly, if you have colic or intermittent fever, use quinine, because quinine is the most effective. Dr. Chapman wrote a home remedy book in 1835. And he talked, in the home remedy book was called The Family Medicine Chest Dispensary. Every home in America should have the Family Medicine Chest Dispensary. Now, one of the remedies he gave there for lungs, for any lung diseases, was cigars and cigar smoke. And this is what the Family Medicine Chest Dispensary says, 1835. The patient should frequently draw in the breath of cigar smoke freely so the internal surface of air vessels may be exposed to the action of vapor. 1835. The Adventist health message grew in this context. If you don't understand the context, you can't fully understand the gift of the message. Now, in 1863, Dr. J. Boyd developed a unique treatment for children who had high fevers. If your child living in the 1850s and 60s had a high fever, this is what Dr. J. Boyd said. Let the little patient be bled freely at the commencement of the case. Your child is 3, 4, 5 years old, you slit their wrists. Now, this is no offbeat medicine. Oh, it's offbeat medicine. That was on tape, I had to correct that. This is no offbeat medical cure. This is the popular medical cure of the 1830s, 1840s, 1850s. Okay? Let the little patient be bled freely at the commencement of the case. Then give the child, if they're 3 years old or upwards, wine mixed with emetic tartar. If necessary, repeat every half hour in the giving them wine with this emetic tartar. You know, emetic tartar, that's to get you to vomit. That's the whole function there. If the second dose does not cause vomiting, double the quantity of wine and emetic tartar, unless the case is very mild. The vomiting should be encouraged if you have a fever by warm drinks, that is warm drinks of this liquid of wine and tartar. And so the nausea is continued for a few hours. This is the setting of the Adventist health message. Now, can you understand why from 1844 to 1863, many of the early Adventist leaders were incredibly sick and ill, and some of them were dying too young? In 1863, at the age of 34 years old, J.N. Andrews, who Ellen White said was the ablest man among us, who later wrote the history of the Sabbath, who memorized, you know, J.N. Andrews was asked, "We've heard that you've memorized the whole Bible. Is that true?" And Andrews' response was, "I could not reproduce the Old Testament, but the New Testament I can certainly reproduce from memory if it were lost." Andrews spoke six languages. He taught himself Greek and he taught himself Hebrew. Ellen White said he's the ablest man among us. Here is where he was at 34 years old. I quote Andrews, "My general strength is easily exhausted. I find it difficult to perform the labor which devolves upon me as a preacher, and sometimes I'm so sick I can't even get to the pulpit." That is 1863. Now, Andrews talks about his own health practices and his own health habits, and this is what he says. "I suppose that old age's cheese was good for digestion. So the older the cheese, the more moldy, the better I thought it was my digestion, so I consumed large quantities. As to meat, mince pie, and sausage, I thought they were not harmful, they were healthful. I loved hot biscuits, butter, donuts, pickles, preserves, tea and coffee, and pork in every form I commonly used. But I was so sick at 34 years old, I could not even get to the pulpit." J. Loughborough. Now, Loughborough was on his deathbed, but do you know ultimately he lived to 92 years old because of God's gift of health? Here's what Loughborough said about his health. Loughborough begins to speak about his health, and he says, "Oh, Loughborough, when he was 18, had cigars prescribed by a physician, and he became hooked on cigars to cure up his lung deficiency." Loughborough goes on to say that

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2: For a light and prayed that God would move. And heaven drew close on that beautiful June morning in Michigan. And heaven was opened. And as it was, Ellen White was taken off in vision. And she wrote about that vision in her own handwriting. And we still today at the Ellen White Estate in Washington, D.C. have the original letter, the original document that Ellen White wrote as she described that vision that saved many an Adventist pioneer. And here's what she wrote. I was taken off in vision. I saw that it was a sacred duty to attend to our health, that this was a godly responsibility. She said, it is not safe nor pleasing to God to violate the laws of health, then ask Him to care for our health and keep us from disease when we are living contrary to our prayers. God showed her that there would be deleterious practices that would come in that would destroy the health of His people. He urged her to teach the value of fruits, nuts, grains, and vegetables, the value of exercise and fresh air and sunlight. It was at that meeting in 1863 that heaven gave the gift of health to this church to save early Adventist leaders from destruction. The message of health is not rigid legalism given by an austere God where men and women gloomily march to heaven with sad sack faces gritting their teeth, trying somehow to live in harmony with all those health laws that have been given so that they can be saved. The health message given to this church is a gift of grace. It's a gift given by a loving Heavenly Father because He desires for you and me to live the most abundant life possible. Now, a careful study of Scripture reveals there are four basic purposes outlined in Scripture for the health message. I'd like to study them with you this morning. First, the health message is a gift given to God's people at a time of need. And it's given to accomplish four basic purposes as rooted in Scripture. Purpose number one, God is a God who longs to enable us to have good health and the best quality of life. The first purpose of the health message is to produce health. The first purpose of the health message is to produce health. God longs for you and me to live the most abundant life possible. The reason I follow the health message, one of the first reasons is because although I am 61 and am a troubadour around the world for the Lord, I would have a lot less energy than I do if I didn't. I want to be climbing mountains when I'm 90, playing tennis when I'm 100 if Jesus does not come. The purpose of the health message is not a legalistic requirement to grit your teeth so that you can finally some way, somehow achieve 347 health laws given by the Spirit of Prophecy. I don't know if there are that many. So that you can achieve heaven? Not at all. Every one of those principles is a gift of grace given to us by God who wants every nerve and tissue in our body to be healthful. Deuteronomy, the 4th chapter, the 40th verse. Here it is. It's a classic. This enables us to understand the character of God in the light of health and all of God's commands. Deuteronomy chapter 4, verse 40. You shall therefore keep His statutes and His commandments, which I command you today. Why? Why do I keep His statutes? Why do I keep His commandments? Here it is, Deuteronomy 4, verse 40. You shall therefore keep His statutes and His commandments, which I command you this day, that it may go well with you. What's the purpose of all of God's commands? That it may do what? Somebody tell me. That they may do what? It may do what? Go well with you. God wants it to go well with you. And what else? And with your children after you. You follow the principles of health and built in the genetic fabric of your body.

0: You pass on to your children and you bequeath to your children a positive health lifestyle. One of the greatest motivations to be done with drugs and alcohol and unclean foods and live a healthful lifestyle is to pass genetically on to the next generation. We are understanding some amazing things about genes today. One of the students in medical school shared with me that there is some evidence that's beginning to come into the medical community that some forms of cancer may actually be genetically transmitted. Fascinating studies that there may be a cancer gene in addition to lifestyle practices. Well, I'm not sure whether that's true or not, but I know this, proclivity to alcohol can be genetic. I know this, that there can be various genetic predispositions to make people more capable of having a heart attack. What, as physicians, do you do? One of the first things you do when you talk to a patient, you say, when you take a history, you say, is there any heart attack history in your family, right? God says that if you follow the principles of health, that it may be well with you and your what? Children. To your children. God has a desire that we pass on to the next generation, if Jesus tarries, sound bodies and sound minds so that they can understand the things of eternity. But look here, verse 40, you'll therefore keep his statutes and his commandments, which I command you this day, that it may go well with you and your children after you, that you may prolong your days in the land which the Lord God is giving you for all time. God says, I give you my commands, my health message, so that it goes well with you today, but so that you prolong your days. The health message is a gift of grace. I love John chapter 10, verse 10. I've come that they might have life, and they might have it what? More abundantly. Why did Jesus heal? One of the reasons Jesus healed is because he wants people to have the more abundant life now. What is the purpose of the Adventist health message? It is to give you and me and our patients the most abundant life possible. Today. Today. It is not a denial to keep off alcohol and tobacco. It is not. Sure, people are addicted. One must deny themselves. But it is the pathway to the happiest, fullest, most abundant life possible. Four biblical reasons why God gave the Seventh-day Adventist Church the health message. First, to live the most abundant life here. To be the radiant, the happiest people here. When I see some proponents of the health message who look as if that they are ready to criticize you and examine every single thing you eat with a microscope, they are not very good advertisements for the most abundant life here. One of the reasons for the health message is so that you will radiate, so that I'll radiate health and joy and happiness and communicate that to everybody around. Second reason, God is a God that longs for us to have deeper fellowship with him. And since our health habits affect our spiritual life, God is interested in our health. The Holy Spirit does not communicate with your big toe. He communicates with your brain. And if the quality of food and the quality of your exercise program and the habits of your life pollute the blood going to your brain, the Holy Spirit cannot communicate as fully. There is an integrated and intimate relationship between the physical health and the spiritual health. And so, since human beings are not compartmentalized as Greek philosophy teaches, since we are not separate units of mind here and body here and spirit here, you know, the Greeks believed that suicide, actually the Romans who accepted Greek philosophy, believed that suicide was an honorable release because you could do nothing to inhibit and affect the soul. So they said, well, if you die, the soul leaves the body, and mind and body and soul are separate and distinct. Seventh-day Adventists believe that we're an integrated unit, that what affects your body and the quality of blood that goes to the brain affects your relationship with God. We understand the integrated unity of the physical, mental, and spiritual dimensions of life. We recognize that the brain is nourished by the quality of blood. It's nourished by the oxygen and good food and positive emotions. This is why Ellen White writes, the health should be as faithfully guarded as the character. Now, I'd like to take an old familiar text and look at it with you in a new way that clearly points out the biblical foundation of the relationship between spiritual life and physical health. Now, it's a text you know well, but you may have not looked at it in this context. 1 Corinthians chapter 6. 1 Corinthians chapter 6. Old text in a new way. 1 Corinthians chapter 6, and we're going to look at verse 19 and 20. Do you not know that your body is the temple of the Holy Spirit, who is in you, which you have from God, and you're not your own? For you're bought with a price, therefore glorify God in your body and in your spirit, which are God's. Now notice there are two key words in verse 19 and 20. The key word in verse 19 is temple. Temple. The key word in verse 20 is glorify or glory. Now, is the body a temple or a sanctuary? Is it?
1: Yes.
0: Is there a real sanctuary in heaven?
1: Yes.
0: So there's a sanctuary in heaven that is real. Is that only make-believe up in heaven?
1: No.
0: That's a real sanctuary up in heaven, isn't it? Is there a real God who fills the sanctuary up in heaven?
1: Yes.
0: When was there a sanctuary on earth?
1: Yes.
0: What book of the Bible do we find that in? Leviticus, Exodus, Deuteronomy. God said, let them make me a sanctuary that I may do what? Dwell among them. Did the Israelites make a sanctuary? Did they? When the sanctuary was completed, was there an inauguration service? And what filled the sanctuary when there was an inauguration service? The glory or the presence of God. Seventh-day Adventists who have a sanctuary message believe that the body is the sanctuary on earth. So there is a sanctuary on earth today, a temple on earth, and that's your body and mine. Every time the Bible uses the word glory, it means one of two things: the honor of God or the presence of God.
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0: There are 390 passages in the Bible that talk about the glory, use the expression glory. Most of them are equated with the Old Testament. The glory of God fills the temple, and it deals with His honor or glory. When you read 1 Corinthians 6, 19 and 20, in the context of the sanctuary, this is what it's saying. Do you not know your body is the sanctuary of the Holy Spirit? Just as there's a sanctuary in heaven where God's physical presence dwells, so your body is the sanctuary on earth to be filled with the glory of God as you live in harmony with the laws of health. So the Spirit of God that fills my body reveals God's glory through me as I live in harmony with the principles that God has given me.

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4: I had to grow up fast as a kid, and I began searching as a young kid. I thought, what is the meaning of my life? Because there was no one in my adult world that I respected. No one that I could look up to, and I thought, is this all there is? And by the time I reached the ripe old age of 17, I felt like I was 70. Because I'd watched the course my mom's life had taken as a reckless alcoholic. I watched the course my own life was taking as I had gotten into drinking and partying and taking drugs. I was getting high pretty much every day, taking LSD on the weekends. My life was a wreck, and I was going downhill fast. Well, I was in high school, and there was a group of very outspoken Christians. And I saw them sing these songs and having a little Bible study, and I thought, these people are so sad. They're so pathetic. I feel so sorry for them. But then as I looked at them, I thought, but I have to admit, they look sort of happy. And they look like they have some kind of peace. And I tried a thought on first size I'd never considered. What if the Christians are right? What if Christ can really change a life? And then I thought, but he could never change me. I'm too cynical. I'm too hard. Next thing I knew, I was up there praying. I didn't plan on it, but it happened. And listen, your life can be changed. You don't have to be crippled by your past. You can put it behind you and be changed tonight by Jesus Christ.
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9: You can resist any and every evil thought that comes your way, but it is an act of your will, depending upon the inner power of the Holy Spirit, to say, no, I refuse to think that. I refuse to accept that on the basis of what God tells me about a believer, and secondly, on the basis of what He says about the supernatural power of the Holy Spirit within me. Greater is He that is in me than he that's in the world.
10: Have you ever felt so defeated that in exasperation you cried out, Lord, why can't I change? Today's edition of In Touch, the teaching ministry of Dr. Charles Stanley, addresses that question. If you want to see a difference in your attitude and behavior, a real change that lasts, stay with us for practical instruction from Romans chapter 12.
11: Would you turn, please, to Romans chapter 12? And I want us to read the first two verses. And the title of this message, Lord, Why Can't I Change? Romans chapter 12, verses 1 and 2. And Paul begins by saying, I beseech you, therefore, brethren, by the mercies of God, that you present your bodies a living sacrifice, holy, acceptable unto God, which is your reasonable service, and be not conformed to this world, but be transformed by the renewing of your mind, that you may prove what is that good and acceptable and perfect will of God. Now, more than likely, all of us at some time or the other have felt like, since we were saved, there were times when we wanted to do right, but something inside of us we felt wouldn't allow us to do right. We were tempted with the same old temptations. We had the same old thoughts we'd had before we were saved. Maybe even wanted to do the same old things we wanted to do before we became a Christian. So maybe you have become a little discouraged because even after you're saved, you think, well, now, wait a minute. Does not the Bible say that, therefore, if any man be in Christ, he's a new creature? Old things have passed away, and behold, everything has become new. Well, if that's true, why is it that I'm having the same old thoughts? Why is it my pattern of thinking sometimes drifts back to where it was before? Why do I find myself either desiring or sometimes not desiring but doing the things that I used to do before? And is it not true that when you receive the Lord Jesus Christ as your Savior, that He comes into your life and He just sort of takes over, and from then on, it's just a matter of just Him doing it all? Well, life isn't quite like that, and the Bible does not teach that. But there is a reason why God's people who really want to change and want their habits, their attitudes, their actions, their feelings about things to change, when they really want to, and they'd really like for it to happen all of a sudden the moment they're saved, they don't happen that way. Well, there's a reason for that. And you know, all of us, as you'll recall in the scripture, the Bible says, as a man thinketh in his heart, so is he. All of us are the reflection of what we've been thinking all of these years. Because our thoughts govern what we do and how we respond in life. Now, in this passage here, you'll notice what Paul says, beginning in verse 2. He says, and be not conformed to this world. That is, watch this. Here's what that means. That means don't allow the world to shape you externally in a form that is inconsistent with what you are on the inside. Because when you receive the Lord Jesus Christ as your Savior, Christ comes into your life through the Holy Spirit, and it is the will and purpose of God that He exercise and live His life through us. So He says, stop being conformed to the world. Stop allowing the world to shape you and color you and pour you into its mold, because all of that is external stuff and it's inconsistent with what you are on the inside. Christ is in on the inside. He says, stop being conformed to the world. Then He says, if you'll notice, but be transformed by the renewing of your mind, that you may prove what is that good and acceptable and perfect will of God. Now, when He uses the word here, transform, that's the word, the Greek word here is metamorphos, which is the way we get our word metamorphosis, a change, a transformation taking place. He says we are not to allow the world to shape us into its image because we have a different spirit on the inside. He says now we ought to be being continuously, be ye being transformed, that is, the inner man being renewed day by day, in order that the outer man will display the inner man, who is Jesus Christ. God is working in your life. He is beginning to work in your life so that the outward expression of your life is consistent with the inner man. Now, if you'll notice, He says, this is done by the renewing of your mind. All of us have a mind. And the mind is far more important to the Christian life than we'd like to think. We say, well, the Lord Jesus Christ just comes in, takes over, and man, I just throw it all in neutral and just let him have his way. That is not what the Bible says. He says, by the renewing of your mind, that you may prove what is that good and perfect and acceptable will of God. So what I want us to discuss here is the concept of the renewing of the mind. This transforming experience that is the result of the renewing of our mind. Because that is essential to our being transformed into the likeness and, as he says, being conformed into the image of his dear Son. So here's what I want us to see as part of the problem here. He says, for example, in 1 Corinthians, the last verse, I believe, that second chapter, we have the mind of Christ. He said, well, how in the world can I have the mind of Christ and think the same old thoughts and want to do the same old things? When the Spirit of God comes into our life, we have the mind of Christ, but I must choose, listen, it is my responsibility to choose whether I will think Christ's thoughts or whether I will think thoughts that are not of his. The responsibility of exercising what is mine, receiving what is mine, living out what is mine, taking what is mine is my and your responsibility. We can't just say, well, God, you saved me, now you just run this whole life. Because he doesn't operate that way. We have a will which God is not going to ignore. So where do evil thoughts come from? Do they come from God or do they come from the devil? They come from the devil, all right? If that be true, you and I are the ones who choose which thoughts we're going to consent to. You see, if an evil thought comes our way, and you having been saved now, let's say for a short period of time, even a long period of time, some of these old thoughts, Satan, just he'll keep throwing them your way. You say, well, now, wait a minute. Can Satan put a thought in my mind? Now, listen to me very carefully. The question, can Satan put a thought in the mind of a believer? Satan can put a thought in the mind of the believer, but the believer must consent to receive the thought. Satan operates in our minds in two ways. Not only can he project thoughts into our mind, which we do not have to receive, but we choose to receive them. He can put thoughts into our mind. He can also take truth out of our mind unless we exercise our God-given will under the power of the Holy Spirit. You see, he says the transformation experience is the result of the renewing of the mind. Now, what you and I have to ask is this: how do we deal with those attitudes, because we know they're there, and if we could change our thinking process and didn't think certain things, we think the right thing. And if you think the right thing, he says, as a man thinketh in his heart, so is he. So if my life is going to be like the Lord's life, I've got to begin to think like he thinks. How am I going to think like he thinks when Satan keeps hitting me on this side and whopping me on this side and clobbering me on this side? I want to think the right thing, and I can't think the right thing. Listen, not that I can't. I won't. Now watch this. Let's settle this. Who's responsible? We are personally responsible for what we do with our mind. You can't say, oh, the devil made me do it. God, if you want to let him, the devil made me do it. No, the devil didn't make you do it. The devil gave you a very, very tempting offer. The only reason you submitted was because by an act of your will, you chose to submit. But here's what I want you to see. Now watch this. You say, well, how is it that I'm so deep in? I want to show you how you got so deep in. Satan offered you something and you said, well, I think I will. And so you took the bait. And after you took it, you said, oh, goodness, Lord, I want you to forgive me and cleanse me. I'll ever do that again. So he says, let's see. So he makes you another offer. And you take it again. The third one becomes easier. The fourth one is easier. The tenth one is much easier. The 20th one is way, way easy. You know what you've done? You have given Satan ground for work in your mind, and the only reason he has the hold on your mind he has is because you, one act after the other of consenting to his invitations, have aided him in building a stronghold in your mind. That's how habits get into the lives of believers. We give him ground. He can't force that. We consent to that. Now listen to me. Satan can place a thought into your mind
9: only if you consent to receiving it. I want to say it again. Satan can only place an evil thought into your mind only if you consent to receiving it. You don't have to. You have consented to it. You say, you mean to tell me all these things I thought when I've done my best not to think them, that I'm responsible? You're responsible. You say, but yeah, if you just knew how awful it was and how that I just can't seem to break loose. I can understand that. He may have such a stronghold that you feel like you can't, but you can. I'm going to show you how in a moment. You say, that's what I want to know. How is it that I can have victory over this? Because he says in this 12th chapter that if I'm going to be shaped in the likeness of Jesus Christ, going to be conformed to his image, the transforming experience from the inner man must take place, and that is the result of the renewing of the mind. As the mind is renewed, the inner man is what? The inner man is transformed, and our life is conformed to his likeness. Now, you say, well, how does that take place? All right, so the process of the renewing of the mind. First of all, it begins with a desire. And that desire is, I must have a strong desire to think the thoughts that God would have me to think in order that my life may be transformed in the likeness of Jesus Christ. I've got to have a strong desire because, listen, friend, the enemy is strongly attacking us. I mean, a satanic attack. He launches a mental satanic attack upon your mind. First of all, I must desire to think correctly. Second, I must check the source of those thoughts. When the thought comes my way, now we're not talking about every single thing that you think. If you're in school trying to do a math problem, that's not what I'm talking about. I'm talking about the rights and wrongs of life and the thoughts that come your way. Now listen, you have a desire to resist it. Secondly, when thoughts come your way, ask yourself this question. Is this from the Lord or is this from the devil? Listen now, watch this. You have God's promise within you. You have the power. It is your will. It isn't Satan's will. It's your will. You will choose when those thoughts come your way. And you ask yourself the question, is this from the Lord or is this from the devil? If it's from the devil, resist him by the power of the Holy Spirit. You have checked out the source. You know that's not from God. And listen, if you check out the source and you know it's not from God, he that is within you is greater than he that's in the world. By faith and trusting in the power of the Holy Spirit, you can resist any and every evil thought that comes your way. But it is an act of your will depending upon the inner power of the Holy Spirit to say, no, I refuse to think that. I refuse to accept that on the basis of what God tells me about a believer. And secondly, on the basis of what he says about the supernatural power of the Holy Spirit within me. Greater is he that is in me than he that's in the world. I don't have to receive that. You say, now wait a minute now, but how long is it going to take me to renew my mind? Well, that depends upon you, and it depends upon how much ground you've given Satan, and it also depends upon the thoughts in your mind. You say, well, now, will this happen instantaneously? And the answer is absolutely not. Notice what he says. He says, and be not conformed to this world, but be ye continuously being transformed by the continuous renewing of your mind. So I'm not talking about a once and for all act. I'm talking about you making a decision that you don't want those thoughts in your mind. You want to be the person that God wants you to be. You have a free will to choose to accept or to reject. And therefore, beginning right now, today, at this very moment, you are choosing to refuse Satan, to resist him by the power of the Holy Spirit, and by an act of your will, you will choose God, and you will choose to resist him. It is a continuing process. And each time as you say, on the basis of God's Word, here's what he says in his Word, which is part of the area here that I want us to talk about. We said, first of all, you've got to have a desire. Secondly, you've got to trace the source of it. Thirdly, resist him in the power of the Holy Spirit. Fourth, get some scriptures in your mind that deal with those thoughts that you know are not of God. Now, watch this. You can't tell God, listen, you can't tell God you couldn't help yourself. He's given you a free will. And he has endued you with the power of the Holy Spirit. You can resist. Let me ask you a question. How many of us have done what we knew we shouldn't have done? We chose to do it, even though we knew what we were doing is wrong. So, remember what I said? Knowing the difference between right and wrong, we chose to do the wrong thing. The truth is that every time we do the wrong thing, we choose to do it. Now,
11: You know what will mature us quicker than anything else as believers? If we will accept here and now that the renewing of the mind is the work of the Holy Spirit, according to Titus 3:5. If you want to look at that verse for just a moment, Hebrews backwards, Philemon, Titus 3:5. He says, not by works of righteousness which we've done, but according to his mercy he saved us by the washing of regeneration and the renewing of the Holy Ghost. It is the Holy Spirit who renews us. We don't renew ourselves. That's his work. But you say, well, what is my part? If he's doing the renewing, what's my part? Listen, my part is just one thing. I have one responsibility. Choose, choose, choose, choose. That's all I have to do. Choose to resist, choose to obey. Choose to resist, choose to obey. Choose to resist Satan, choose to believe God's thoughts. If you and I will assume the responsibility right here and now, Lord, I assume the responsibility for my thinking. I accept by faith the indwelling presence of the Holy Spirit to be all the resistance I need to defeat Satan. By faith beginning today, I want you to give me wisdom to know the source of the thoughts that come my way, and by faith and dependence upon the Holy Spirit, I want to resist every evil thought that comes my way, knowing that every time I resist him and choose the right thought, the renewing process is going on, and finally, you know what happened? Little by little, those things that bothered you, the things that Satan barraged you with, he won't barrage you with them anymore, because you see, you know what you've done? You have renewed your mind. It is a process, not an act. It is a continuous process that goes on in the life of the believer who is being transformed in the likeness of Christ. You say, well then, what is the result of all this? What are the positive results of a renewed mind? Back to Romans chapter 12 for just a moment. He says, if you'll notice in verse 1, I beseech you therefore, brethren, by the mercies of God, that you present your body a living sacrifice, holy, H-O-L-Y, acceptable unto God, which is your reasonable service, and be not conformed, poured into the world's image, but be ye transformed. The metamorphosis taking place by the renewing of your mind, and you will prove, listen, you will prove that God's will is good, perfect, and acceptable in your life. And what you have to ask is a very simple question. Do you really and truly want to be the person God wants you to be? Well, you'll never be that in your strength and your energy. Do you really want victory in your life? You want to think God's thoughts, carry out God's work and his will in your life? Then you have to assume the responsibility for what you think, because when you think right, you will act right. When you think as the Lord would have you think, then his life will be demonstrated and so beautifully displayed before others through you. But the first step is to assume responsibility. Don't tell God the reason you're not saved is because he wouldn't give you a chance. Yes, he will. Don't tell God the reason you're where you are is because of what he's done to you. It's because of what we have done to ourselves by giving Satan ground in our mind till he's gotten a stronghold, and now we must begin resistance. You see, we must begin to stand against the devil by faith in the power of the Holy Spirit, trusting God to defeat him. As we exercise our will, saying, Lord, I choose to think that which is right. I resist the devil. Then God comes to our rescue. And the process of renewing will transform your life. And people around you begin to ask a question, what's going on with her? What's going on with him? Something is happening in his or her life. And what is happening is the inner, quiet, private, invisible renewing process of the mind. What's happening? The mind of Christ is beginning to be exposed, and the life begins to respond to the mind of Christ, and things begin to change in your life that you could never change on your own. And I want to challenge you, my friend, allow the Spirit of God, by your choice, an act of your will, to choose to resist the devil and to receive the Lord. Then you'll not have to pray any longer, Lord, why can I not change? But Lord, thank you that each day of my life, by the renewing work of the Holy Spirit, you are changing me into your likeness and your image.
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10: 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If you're a believer, remember you don't fight the war with temptation alone. Here's a moment with Charles Stanley.
11: Where does a critical, vicious spirit about your brother come from? From the devil. But isn't it interesting how it comes this way? The first thing you know, the thought is, I sure don't want to be like that. And it's like it's in first person. And sometimes you find yourself thinking things that you think, well, I shouldn't think that. But isn't it true that oftentimes the thought's there before you realize that it's there? Where do those thoughts come from? They come straight from the devil. But the believer has someone on the inside who can resist that. So what I'm simply saying is this. Even though you've been saved and you want God to change your life, and yet somehow you just don't feel that change, you're struggling. Could it be that you've never understood the meaning of the renewing of the mind, and so it's you against the devil here, and you with God over here, and here's Satan, here's God, and here you are pulled between the two? He says, that's not necessary. Listen, he says, don't be shaped into the world's image. He says, but be transformed. That is the inner man being transformed and the expression of the Lord Jesus Christ, the outward life. He says, that is the result of the renewing of the mind, that you may prove what is what? That the will of God is good and acceptable and perfect.
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17: With SRN News, I'm John Scott. China and the U.S. have agreed to set up a channel for handling AI-related incidents and accelerate work on military crisis communications. This follows a three-day summit between their leaders in Washington. The two sides will also work on a board of trade for selected bilateral trade issues. They plan to sign a memorandum to strengthen crisis communications between their militaries. TikTok agreeing to pay Alabama at least $100 million and implement safety features for teens as part of a settlement that resolved an impending trial. Alabama had sued TikTok in 2025. The Americans have won the President's Cup for the 11th straight time. With another turnaround at Medina, President Trump was on the first tee for the start of the 12 singles matches. This is SRN News.
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19: Have you ever been left by someone you thought would never leave? If so, you'll want to stay with us for today's Destined for Victory with Pastor Paul Shepherd. But before we get things started, there's an important conversation I once had with Pastor Paul that just might help you get to know our mission and purpose a little better. I asked him what he would say to you, our listening friends and partners, about the power of partnership. And here's what he had to say.
20: I want them to know your partnership is very, very important and necessary. When you think about it, starting way back, I'm thinking about Moses. He could not have been Moses without the partners God gave him.
19: Yep.
20: God raised up Joshua. The Bible called Joshua Moses' minister before it called him God's minister. And Joshua was one of those key people. Aaron, his brother, was one of his key partners. Every man or woman of God since then, all the way into, of course, when you get to the ministry of Jesus, Jesus himself required partnership. Isn't that amazing that the God-man needed partners. He took Peter, James, and John farther into the Garden of Gethsemane, and he said, just stay here and watch with me. And he cried and poured out his heart to get ready for that moment when he would lay down his life for us. And he needed that partnership. He had Peter, James, and John. He also had Mary, Martha, and Lazarus. Then when you look at the apostles, there is no Paul without Timothy, without Silas, without Barnabas, and on, all of us need partners. So the bottom line is, I'm so grateful for every man, woman, boy, and girl who has become a partner for our ministry, so you can keep on providing this platform so that we can reach even more people for the Lord Jesus Christ.
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4: What do you do when you have a deserter? I can't reconcile with them. They left my life. They up and left me. Reconciliation is not possible. Here's the good news. God says, I will give you the gift of being able to release them in your heart.
19: What does that mean, to release in your heart the person who has abandoned you? Well, Pastor Paul says the answer comes in three parts. First, you need to face it, not deny it. Second, you should grieve it rather than ignore it. But there's a third step in the healing process, and in many ways, it's the most important step of all. So let's get started with today's Destined for Victory message, I've Got a New Attitude.
4: Find some trusted people and share with them how you feel. You need some people in your life who you can tell them, here's exactly where I am. That's what Jesus did when he walked into the Garden of Gethsemane. He walked in with 11 of his disciples. Judas had already gone off to betray him. But he walked in with the remaining 11. But he took 8 of them and said, stay here. And he took 3, Peter, James, and John. And the gospel records tell us that he walked further into the garden with just those 3. Because he wanted to say some things to them. He had a connectedness with them. They were in his innermost circle. And he could say some things to them that he didn't want to say in the hearing of the others. You got those 2 groups in your life too. You got some people you can't say everything around. You got some people they can't handle where you really are. And so the best bet is not try to feed them what'll make them choke. When some people ask you how you are, best thing you can do is just say, hey, I'm doing well, I'm believing God, and drop it. They can't handle much, but God will bless you to find in the family of faith some people who you can walk deeper into your Garden of Gethsemane with. And Jesus said to Peter, James, and John, fellas, my soul is exceedingly sorrowful unto death. In other words, I feel like I'm about to die. He wasn't talking about the death on the cross that he knew was coming. He was talking about the way he felt as he anticipated that and anticipated having the sins of the world poured on him. And his flesh didn't want to face that. And he expressed his deepest feelings to them. And let me tell you something. Sometimes you've got to do that. On the journey toward transformation, while you're in your cocoon, I talked earlier in the series about God taking us from caterpillar to butterfly. And while you're in the cocoon, waiting on God, believing God for transformation, sometimes you got to speak some things to a few trusted folk and tell them where you really are. Now, I believe in having a good confession in your mouth. We're going to talk a little later about the importance of dealing with worry and those sorts of things the biblical way. But listen, let me tell you something. Despite the fact that you want to have a good confession in your mouth, you cannot live in denial of things that you need to grieve. So in the midst of your good confession, do not deny the way you really feel. If Jesus did it, I'm here to tell you he was more spiritual than you. And so you need to give yourself permission to do it. So there ought to be somebody in your life who, when they ask you on your really bad days, how are you? You don't just give them your little quick fix spiritual answers. I'm blessed and highly favored. Yeah, I know all of that. That's not what I asked you. Now, how are you? And there've got to be some people that you allow into your life, into the inner sanctum of your heart, where you expose to them the naked truth of where you are. There's got to be somebody in your life to whom you say, this is one of the three worst days of my entire life. And I need you to walk with me. I need you to pray with me. I need you to believe God for me. I feel like I'm going down. And I need you to stand with me. Sometimes it's not that you want them to have an answer. You know they don't have an answer. Jesus wasn't asking Peter, James, and John what he should do. He knew what to do. He needed to go talk to his father. But he was allowed to grieve with them. And I want to encourage somebody that it's time to give yourself permission to grieve. Some of you are too strong for your own good. You're always taking care of everybody. And caretakers, whether you're parents or whether you're spiritual caretakers or whether you take care of folk on your job and whatever it is, some people are so service oriented, so taking care of other folk until when they hit the place of neediness, they don't know how to handle it. Some only know how to help. They don't know how to be helped. I know you don't want to admit that it's you, but listen, you can't be transformed until you're ready to say, this hurts. This hurts. It stopped me in my tracks. I feel like I can't go on. I need to grieve this. Sometimes you got to write your pain, journal your pain, express yourself. You've got to get it out. You've got to give voice to your pain en route to transformation. So face it, and if necessary, grieve it. Then here's number three. You've got to forgive your deserter in your heart. Notice what Paul said here in 2 Timothy 4. He talked in verse 9 about Demas. Then down in verse 16, he said, at my first defense, no one came to my support. Some more deserters, but everyone deserted me. Look at what he said next. He said, may it not be held against them. Now, here's where the amens get down to grunts and groans. Because it's one thing to face it, it's one thing to grieve it. But when you get to the word and it plainly says you can't hold your deserter in unforgiveness, many of us don't know how to grapple with that. Because the flesh, your feelings, feel like I deserve to put them in the prison of my heart. I deserve to hold them personally responsible for what they did to my life, how they have messed up my life. And some of us hold on to that sense where we feel downright entitled to hate somebody, to hold somebody in unforgiveness. But I'm here to declare to you that the Bible is so plain on this subject until you couldn't ignore it if you tried. It constantly says, and Paul gives us an example here, that if you're going to experience the transformation God wants to bring into your life, there must be the act of forgiving that deserter in your heart. Now, I want to take my time and help you understand this. Forgiveness has two aspects to it. There is an aspect that resides in you and in you alone. And then there is an aspect that resides in your relationship with the other individual. Now, a lot of folks say, I hear a lot of Bible teachers say, you cannot forgive a person unless they repent and ask for it. I know what they mean when they say that. They're talking about that second aspect of forgiveness, which has to do with the relationship. Meaning, if a person has wronged you, they are guilty before you, and frankly, they are guilty before God. Because the Bible tells us we are to love others, we are to honor others. The Bible is plain that people are to treat you with proper respect. In fact, Jesus didn't pull the punch. He said, when you offend the least of my little ones, you got trouble on your hands with God. God is that kind of parent who says, don't mess with my kids and think you're gonna get away with it. And so there is that aspect that has to do with the relationship, where until a person acknowledges they've been wrong and asks for forgiveness, you cannot extend forgiveness to them in the context of your relationship. That's completely right. But I'm here to tell you there is another aspect of forgiveness that is very important and especially comes into play when you have people who do not acknowledge they were wrong, who will never acknowledge they were wrong. Some folk like what they did to you. In fact, if they could, they'd have done more. Oh, come on, let's be honest now. There are some people repent. They just wish they could get a cleaner shot

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2: Don't you think those folk got away with it? They're going to run smack into your daddy. But in the meantime, your daddy wants to give you the gift of moving on so he can transform your life. So what does he do? He shows us, and Paul gives us an example here. He shows us that you extend forgiveness in your heart. Now, Paul is saying here, he said, at a certain point when I really needed him, at my first defense, his first legal defense, as he began to go through this process that resulted in this jailing and ultimately resulted in his execution, when I needed the moral support, the spiritual prayer support of folk, they deserted me. But then Paul said, may it not be held against them. He's saying, I'm not going to die with bitterness in my heart. I'm not going to die being mad at folk. I remember what they did. I don't like what they did. And forgiveness doesn't require that you like what they did, that you say it's okay. Forgiveness is not no big deal. It was a big deal. You deserted me. You abandoned me. You wronged me. But God wants to give me the gift of getting past you. God wants to give me the gift of saying you can't stop his destiny for my life. God wants to give me the gift of saying if God be for me, it doesn't matter who deserts me. And he gives us that gift by allowing us to release them in our hearts. That's what Paul did here. That's what Stephen did when he was dying in Acts chapter 7. The end of Acts chapter 7, it's a long chapter, about 60 or so verses. And at the end, you see the stoning of Stephen. He was the first Christian martyr in the early church. And while he was being stoned, one of the things he cried out loud before he died is, he said, Lord, do not lay this sin to their charge. What's he doing? He's saying, I'm not going to die hating these people who are killing me. I'm not going to die with junk in my heart. And let me tell you something. Not only shouldn't you die with it, you should not live with it. So God wants to give you the gift of moving on. Forgiveness, releasing people in your heart, is a gift God gives you. Now, it's a command that your flesh doesn't want to obey, but you got to look past it being an uncomfortable command and realize it is a wonderful blessing. God's given you the gift of releasing them. You know why? Because as long as you hold them in the jail of your heart, as long as you hold them in bitterness and unforgiveness, you got to stay fixed in that moment of time of the offense. And I know people who chronologically are 15, 20, 25 years past an offense, but spiritually and emotionally, they are stuck at the point of the offense. I know people who have never moved on. They've never gotten joy. They've never gotten victory because they're busy being a jailer, a warden. They're busy every day of their life. Got their little meal tray, sticking it under. Because you're fixated on somebody who did you wrong, and in your heart you have them in jail. But do you know what unforgiveness is like? Unforgiveness is like drinking poison and expecting the other person to die. So God gives you the gift of saying, this will not stop what I'm doing in your life. So it's to release. The Greek word that's translated forgive is a word that means to release, to send away. It's not talking about your emotions. See, this is what we got to understand. A lot of people say, but I just feel so bad. Forgiveness has nothing to do with your feelings. You forgive as an act of will, as an act of obedience to God. You forgive as a person receiving the gift of moving on. It's a function of your will, not a function of your emotions. I say, despite the fact that you deserted me, despite the fact that I've had to grieve it, despite the fact that I will never like it and don't have to ever like what you did to me, despite the fact that you will never be

0: active in my life, despite the fact that you're not trustworthy and I will never trust you again. But what I can do is release you from my heart so that I don't walk around carrying you every day. I don't walk around feeling like I gotta hold you, that's the one thing I have left to hold on is how mad at you I am. God says, I wanna transform your life. And you gotta give that joker to me. So God's saying, come on, pass him on over. Release him, let him go. Open the jail, I can't let him go. If I forgive him, they'll go out and mess me up again. No. You're releasing them to the Lord. You're saying, okay, God, you said vengeance is yours, you will repay. And so I'm going to put them in your hands. And I want somebody hearing this message to hear the voice of God to you saying, I love you too much to let you tie up the next 5, 10, 15, 20 years of your life with bitterness and unforgiveness in your heart. Don't give them that much power. Don't give them that much authority. Don't stay that focused on somebody. I want them to know. So every time they see me, I want them to know. Oh, I know I'm ringing doorbells. Have one know. So there you are every time, because every now and then you still have to see a deserter. Every now and then you still have to run into them whether you want to or not. It'd be wonderful if you never run into them again. But every now and then some of y'all have to see a deserter or deal with a deserter, or you had a child with a deserter who married you and y'all were parenting together and now you parent from two different homes and you got to see them every now and then. They left you and then you got to deal with them. And so you have your feelings, say, every time you see them, look as mean and mad as you can. Listen, let me tell you something. God wants to free you from that. Because you know what? While you going to all that effort to try to prove to somebody that you hate them, they're not even thinking about you. I know it hurts, but let me hurt you good. They're not thinking about you. You sitting up there looking at. I've been at a party or some social event with somebody, and you know, they were talking, having fine fellowship, and then somebody walked in the room that they have bitterness toward, unforgiveness, and their whole countenance changes. And suddenly you know something's wrong. You look at them and say, what's the problem? And they rolling their eyes all up in the back of their head. And you look over at the other person. They could care less. They're like, build a bridge and get over it. So God says, no, I'm not going to allow you to give somebody that much power. I'm going to give you a command that'll bless you. And the command is, I command you to forgive them. He's not commanding you to feel okay about the offense. He's not commanding you to trust untrustworthy people. He's not commanding you to act like it didn't hurt. He is commanding you to release it. The person, the pain they caused, the circumstances, the fallout, the consequences, release it all to him. He says, give them to me. I know what to do with your deserters. I know how to deal in their life. And more importantly, I know how to take you from where you are to a place of transformation where one day it won't be a thing that holds you in bondage. You'll be able to say like Joseph, you meant it for evil, but God turned this thing around and he used the test and turned it into a testimony. He used the mess you created and turned it into a message of his love and grace and his power. He took me from the dungeon of my emotional place of being crippled and lost behind what you did. And now he has set my feet upon a rock. And I'm in a better place. I'm in a higher place. I can see more clearly now than I've ever seen before because of the grace of God. I want somebody to face it. I want you, if necessary, to grieve it. And I want you to give it to God. Forgive them, release them into his hands, and to believe him for transformation.
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0: God said, I'm up to something in your life, and I'm going to take this difficult chapter, I'm going to flip the script, I'm going to begin to write a new chapter. It will not ignore your past, but it will be built on the pain of your past. And God will build a wonderful story in your life on the pain of your past.
1: That's next time in our message, I've Got a New Attitude. Until then, remember, He who began a good work in you will bring it to completion. In Christ, you are destined for victory.

0: Did you know it's possible to turn the blessings of God into burdens? The religious leaders in Jesus' day were particularly good at this with all their rules and regulations. So how can we avoid such burdens and embrace God's blessing? We'll consider that question today on Truth for Life. Alistair Begg examines the controversial teaching of Jesus that provoked the Pharisees and continues to provoke legalists today.
1: Mark chapter 2, we'll read from verse 18. Now John's disciples and the Pharisees were fasting. Some people came and asked Jesus, "How is it that John's disciples and the disciples of the Pharisees are fasting, but yours are not?" Jesus answered, "How can the guests of the bridegroom fast while he's with them? They cannot, so long as they have him with them. But the time will come when the bridegroom will be taken from them, and on that day they will fast. No one sews a patch of unshrunk cloth on an old garment. If he does, the new piece will pull away from the old, making the tear worse. And no one pours new wine into old wineskins. If he does, the wine will burst the skins, and both the wine and the wineskins will be ruined. No, he pours new wine into new wineskins." One Sabbath, Jesus was going through the cornfields, and as his disciples walked along, they began to pick some ears of corn. The Pharisees said to him, "Look, why are they doing what is unlawful on the Sabbath?" He answered, "Have you never read what David did when he and his companions were hungry and in need? In the days of Abiathar, the high priest, he entered the house of God and ate the consecrated bread, which is lawful only for priests to eat. And he also gave some to his companions. Then he said to them, 'The Sabbath was made for man, not man for the Sabbath. So the Son of Man is Lord even of the Sabbath.' Another time he went into the synagogue, and a man with a shriveled hand was there. Some of them were looking for a reason to accuse Jesus, so they watched him closely to see if he would heal him on the Sabbath. Jesus said to the man with the shriveled hand, 'Stand up in front of everyone.' Then Jesus asked them, 'Which is lawful on the Sabbath, to do good or to do evil, to save life or to kill?' But they remained silent. He looked round at them in anger and, deeply distressed at their stubborn hearts, said to the man, 'Stretch out your hand.' He stretched it out, and his hand was completely restored. Then the Pharisees went out and began to plot with the Herodians how they might kill Jesus." Thanks be to God for his word. And our prayer before we turn to the Bible: speak, Lord, as we wait upon you, so that beyond the voice of a mere man, we may actually hear from you, the living God, as a result of your word coming home to our minds. And we ask this in Christ's name. Amen. Jesus was not an establishment figure. The fact that he may be regarded as such today is as a result of all kinds of ideas and notions. But those ideas and notions are challenged by the teaching of the Bible itself as it introduces us to the Lord Jesus Christ. Jesus, along with his followers, spent the larger part of his 3 years of earthly ministry in dialogue, indeed in conflict, with the religious authorities of his time. And when you read the gospel records, it is clear that in bringing the message which he brought of the kingdom of God breaking in upon time, the call to repentance and to faith, he was challenging very straightforwardly and very forcibly the man-made traditions of the religious leaders of the day. And as we have begun to study Mark's gospel, we realize just why it is that Jesus has been described by some as Christ the controversialist. Christ the controversialist. That actually was the title of a book written by John Stott, published back in 1970. And as he introduces one of the chapters, he writes as follows: "The popular image of Christ as gentle Jesus, meek and mild, simply will not do. It is a false image. To be sure, he was full of love, compassion, and tenderness, But he was also uninhibited in exposing error and denouncing sin, especially hypocrisy. Christ was a controversialist, and the gospel writers portray him as such. Now, those of us who lived through the 60s, if we have any perception at all, even if we were not involved in it, we will know that we lived through a peculiar era for all sorts of reasons. This was the era of experimentation in issues of sexuality, in freedoms of expression in terms of drugs, and the notion of love that was unbounded by any constraints at all. Indeed, there was much to alarm in the 60s. But some of us recall that it was in the midst of that peculiar decade that we either were part of or we were confronted by what was referred to as the Jesus Movement. The Jesus Movement. And from the west coast of America, where there were long-haired, barefooted creatures gathering to sing new worship songs on the beaches, all the way across the nation and out and across the Atlantic Ocean and into the United Kingdom, where some of us were gathering in public squares to celebrate the Festival of Light, when we were marching through the streets of London from Trafalgar Square to Hyde Park so that we could stand in Hyde Park and declare that in Jesus there is life and there is light. And some of us stood amazed at the fact that those who were on the stage, who were our leaders, who were the Christian pop singers of the time, found themselves not only followed by others of us who were younger and with them, but also opposed by those who hated this story of Jesus. And I remember memorably one of the singers standing playing his guitar, and as he sang a line, then he would move to the side one way and then move to the side the other way. This was not a form of dancing. He was avoiding the eggs and the tomatoes. And they were coming at him from, at that point, the homosexual lobby, who said, "Do not come here with a story of Jesus, with a story of light and of life. We are opposed to all you have to say." And here we are today, all these years later, and we have discovered, some of us, to our great benefit, that when we turned on and we tuned in and we dropped out, in relationship to Jesus, it was a whole new discovery. I met somebody just yesterday. She was wearing a t-shirt. It reminded me of this because that was what it said on her t-shirt. It said, "Turn on, tune in, drop out." And I said, "So you lived in the 60s, did you?" And she said, "What?" I said, "Well, you don't think somebody invented that in the first decade of the 21st century, do you?" She said, "I didn't know." I said, "Well, no, that's it." I said, that's the 60s. You should have been there." And some of you were turned on to Christ. You tuned into the Bible. And you dropped out of a lifestyle of sexual promiscuity and drug addiction into the liberating bondage of Jesus Christ as Lord. And today you're in absolutely no doubt that Christ is a controversial figure, that he has not come to prop up the religious establishment, that he is not here in the sight of that which is man-made and organized and palatable and easily absorbed. But as then, so now, from the pages of Scripture, Christ, as it were, moves up and down the high streets of our cities, in and out of the rural areas of our country, and says, "I am the resurrection and the life, and whoever believes in me will live, and whosoever believes in me will actually never die." And men and women are forced to somehow deal with a succession of controversial statements. And in this little section that we read this morning, and we'll only get to part of it, I say that for your encouragement, all of the promise and prospect that was in Jesus is described here in terms of a newness that just bursts through the old wineskins that had been so quickly and easily rendered obsolete. And to the extent that we enjoyed something of that kind of movement in the 60s, we might ask Jesus to come and begin another movement in this millennium. how we need Jesus to come. We don't need any more political movements. Those of you who are all exercised about that again, you know, I'm forced to say to you, have I been with you so long and still you do not understand? Here we go again. The same old stuff. New names, new faces, new targets, same old agenda. Look in your Bible and see what Jesus did. Is there a moral component to faith in Christ? Yes. Is there a political dimension to it? Yes. Is it the issue? 1,000 times no. And what Jesus was confronting here was not ultimately the morality of the people whom he addressed, but it was the theology of the people that he addressed. What he was confronting here and what was so controversial was his view of the nature and character of God. Jesus steps onto the stage of human history and he says, this is how God may be known. This is how God provides forgiveness. This is the only way that he may be known, and this is the only way in which he provides forgiveness. And the people who were opposed to him from the side of organized religion absolutely were opposed to the idea. And so in his words and in his works, that is his miracles, his signs, Jesus, as you read the first two chapters of Mark, is seen to be challenging the power and the authority of the religious leadership. Let me just point that out to you without going out of chapter 2. Look at how you have this conflict that is beginning to build. Verse 7 of chapter 2, the context is the healing of the man who was paralyzed. And the teachers of the law were sitting there, Mark says, thinking to themselves, why does this fellow talk like that? He's blaspheming. Who does he think he is? That's essentially the question. It's a good question. It's a question that many are asking today. If they think at all, who does this person think he is? Who is Jesus? Just another political figure? Just another great teacher? Just another religious guru? Who does he think he is? He actually believes he can forgive sin? He can give me a fresh start? A brand new heart? Cleanse me from every record of my past? Set me on my feet? Who does this fellow think he is? Verse 16. Why does he eat with tax collectors and sinners? The Pharisees saw him eating with the, quote, sinners and the tax collectors. And they said to the disciples, why does he eat with tax collectors and sinners? Jesus is going to have to tell them, who do you think I'm going to eat with? You? Not only are you boring, but you're wrong. I didn't come to put a religious club together with people like you that look like you've been eating those horrible pickles that they give you with every sandwich here in America. No, he said, I didn't come for that. I actually came to call sinners. I love the chance to speak to Levi and all of his friends. That's why I came. Thirdly, verse 18. Now John's disciples and the Pharisees were fasting. And some people came and asked Jesus, how is it that John's disciples and the disciples of the Pharisees are fasting and yours are not? And then verse 24. They saw the disciples walking along. They began to pick some ears of corn, which from a Pharisaical perspective was regarded as a breaking of the Sabbath. It was one of the many, many laws that they had attached to the law of God. And the Pharisees said to Jesus, look, why are the disciples doing what is unlawful on the Sabbath? You see this kind of dialogue, this conflict that is there. And then in the next chapter, in chapter 3 and in verse 4, it's Jesus' turn to ask a question now. And he says to them, well, you seem to be the ones who know what you should be doing and what you shouldn't be doing. Since you're such geniuses at that, let me ask you a question. Which is lawful on the Sabbath? To do good or to do evil? To save life or to kill? And they remained silent. Why? Because he had them. He had them. It was like a great closing argument in terms of the prosecuting attorney. Nothing could be said. Now, in each of these incidents, and we're only going to be able to look at the first of the three of them this morning, in each of these, what Jesus, Christ the controversialist, if you like, is exposing is essentially the Pharisees' unique ability to turn blessings into burdens, to take things which God has given to us richly to enjoy and for our benefit, and to make them a wearisome burden on the backs of people. We'll see that particularly when we come to the Sabbath next time. Here, God has provided the Sabbath principle in order that there might be rest, in order that there might be enjoyment, in order that there might be all of the benefits that attach to it. And the Pharisees come along and say, no, we don't want you to be blessed as much as we would like you to be burdened. And so the three incidents are as follows. Incident number one, verse 18 and following, which emerges because the disciples are apparently failing to do what they should. Incident number two, which begins in verse 23, is on account of the fact that the disciples are apparently doing what they shouldn't. And then incident number three is when Jesus, of course, says, well, let's just try and sort this whole thing out. So here we are in verse 18. Now, John's disciples and the Pharisees were fasting, and some people came and asked Jesus, how is it that John's disciples and the disciples of the Pharisees are fasting, but yours are not? Just in case we don't know what this is, to fast was simply to forego food for a period of time, either as an expression of abasement, perhaps as an indication of sorrow, sometimes as a recognition of God's intervention, and so on. The fasting that was taking place here was taking place from two camps. One, the Pharisees, those who were the pupils of the Pharisees, those who would have been as orthodox as they possibly could be, they were obviously fasting. And then we're told that the disciples of John the Baptist, they were fasting. Now, whether they were both fasting for the same reasons or not, it isn't possible for us to say, although I think it's unlikely. It's possible that the disciples of John were fasting because John had been taken into prison. And they were perhaps fasting, asking God to intervene. We can't say that with authority because Mark does not set this in a time frame. It may also be simply that they became fasters, if you like, because of the austerity of John the Baptist. John the Baptist was an austere character. He was an unusual character. He wore an interesting garb. He had an interesting health food diet. And it's not difficult to see that somebody who would go down into these remote regions of the wilderness and send out such a striking message and call people to be his followers would not actually say to them, and if you're really going to take this repentance stuff seriously, if you're really going to take following me seriously, then I suggest that you do this. It will, you know, do your soul good. And of course, it will help you with your health food diet as well. And you will know today that some people in the secular world have discovered fasting. They went into the Bible and they said, wow, look at this. If you stop eating, you might lose weight. What a genius idea. And here they're able to interweave all these kinds of notions. And the issue was this. The people are looking around. They see the Pharisees' disciples fasting. The disciples of John fasting. The disciples of Jesus partying. True? That can't possibly be right. If a person's going to be accepted with God, there's so many things he has to do. And we, the Pharisees, the organizers of religion, the custodians of that which is external and orthodox, we know what they should be doing. And your boys aren't doing it. And we want to know why. You see, the Pharisees were legalists. What that means is they believed that they could put themselves in a right standing with God as a result of what they did. Jesus was coming to say, you can't ever put yourself in a right standing with God as a result of what you do. He was coming to say, the issue is not what you're doing, but the issue is what I have done or what I am about to do. And on the strength of what I am about to do in making an atoning sacrifice for sin, there will then be forgiveness and a place with God. Every other attempt to make ourselves acceptable to God as a result of our own endeavors is ultimately a worthless task. It doesn't stop people from trying it, does it? And there is nothing that infuriates a legalist more than people who don't obey their rules. So this would tick them off. Why don't your disciples fast? Now, if you think about this in Luke 18, and I'll only give you this one, I might give you two cross-references, but this is just one. Luke chapter 18, if you turn forward one book, let's just set this in context because I think this is helpful. And the context is absolutely crucial. Verse 9 of Luke chapter 18. To some, who were confident of their own righteousness. Okay, their own righteousness. In other words, a righteousness that they themselves created, established, maintained by what they did or didn't do. To some who were confident of their own righteousness, we're either going to stand before God on the basis of our own righteousness, or we're going to stand before God on the basis of the righteousness of another. These folks were confident in their own righteousness. And as a result, notice, they looked down on everybody else. There's only one place in the whole of the Old Testament where fasting is demanded. And that's recorded in Leviticus chapter 16 in relationship to the Day of Atonement. Fasting appears all over the place for all kinds of reasons, good. But in terms of God actually saying, this is what I want you to do, it only comes there in relationship to the Day of Atonement. You see, the issue here is not fasting per se. It is that fasting represents the way in which the Pharisees, with their systematized, organized religion, believed that they could be and would be accepted by God. So as long as they kept doing all these things meticulously, then God would be pleased to look on them with favor. And so in answering the question, Jesus absolutely disarms the questioners. Why are they not fasting? Jesus answered, how can the guests of the bridegroom fast while he is with them? In other words, you don't fast at a wedding, he says. My wife and I were at a wedding yesterday. We went to the reception. It was a wonderful meal. No time for fasting. It was fantastic. It would have been highly inappropriate, wouldn't it? And if the father of the bride had said, you know, I hope you enjoy these Ritz crackers and help yourself to a second glass of water, people would have said, what kind of party is this? And justifiably so, which is what Jesus is saying.
0: You're listening to Truth for Life. That is Alistair Begg with a message he's titled, Christ the Controversialist. We'll hear the conclusion tomorrow. What comes to mind when you hear the word worship? I think for many of us, it's the music we sing together on Sunday morning before the sermon. But what if true worship is more than that? 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I'm Bob Lapine. We're glad you've joined us today to study God's Word together. Do you believe that a good God will reward nice people if they try their hardest? That's a popular assumption. Tomorrow we'll learn why this notion is totally incompatible with the death of Jesus on the cross. 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
11: With SRN News, I'm John Scott. British police arresting five men near RAF Fairford, an airbase used by the U.S. during its war with Iran, on suspicion of preparing an act of terrorism. The Metropolitan Police, leading the investigation, said the men were initially detained under the Explosives Act after a report of three suspicious vehicles near the base. The base's proximity has prompted speculation about a possible connection, but police have not publicly established a link. A shooting earlier near Towson University in Maryland prompted a campus-wide shelter-in-place order. That alert was lifted nearly 3 hours after police responded to the shooting. Officials say three people were killed and four more injured in an argument that turned into gunfire at an after-hours strip club in Detroit. This is SRN.
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0: Our story on the Bible Bus today is just one step in a five-year journey through the entire Word of God. Come along for the ride, and you'll study both the Old Testament and New Testament, discovering God's great redemption story. Is this your story?
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9: I made a prayer. I said, God, I'm going to outlove and outserve my bride, even if she never reciprocates. Because I'm a Christian man. I'm modeling Jesus Christ.
10: That's Jim Ramos, and Jim and his wife, Shanna, are with us today on Focus on the Family with Jim Daly. They're going to be talking about the benefits to both spouses when a husband is intentional in marriage. Thanks for joining us. I'm John Fuller.
11: Well, let's start with, I hope Jean is not listening today, my wife. This is one of those shows where if she hears this, I'm in trouble.
12: I'll just make sure I send it to her.
11: But she would be cheering us on today, saying, yes, an engaged husband, an engaged father. This is what we need in our homes today. And I certainly try to be. I'm being a little facetious. Mm-hmm. But, you know, there are times when I probably did not meet the standard. Mm-hmm. But I want you to meet the standard. And that's what we're going to talk about today, how husbands can step up and be the husbands and the fathers they need to be in the home. That right there already goes, oh, I don't want this. Turn the station, turn it off, the podcast, whatever it might be. But stick with us because we're going to have some great information from our guests today to talk about that with their book, Dialed In, Reaching Your Full Capacity as a Man. We like a challenge, a man of God, actually. And we're going to talk about how you can get there.
10: Mm-hmm. And Jim and Shannon have been here at Focus via our crazy little thing called Marriage Podcast with Greg and Aaron Smalley. So we're glad that you had that opportunity to get introduced to our audience, but we're glad you're here for this show. Jim is an author and is the founder of Men in the Arena, which is a terrific ministry. He's got the book you've mentioned, Jim, and we thought it'd be good to have Shanna here as we talk specifically about marriage.
11: Representing all women. Yeah. Thank you.
12: Defending myself.
11: Yeah, it's great to have you guys. Yeah, defending yourself and all women. But it's good to have you both.
9: Appreciate it. We appreciate it. It's an honor.
11: So let me ask you, we'll start here. The first year of your marriage. That's what everybody wants to hear about, right? Let's go back, but you wrote the book, not me. So the first year of your marriage was not particularly easy, right? You were learning some things. How would you describe it?
12: It was rough. You know, you walk into marriage thinking that you're marrying your dream guy. And it was not that scenario at all.
11: Well, you wrote the book. Give us those, what was going on so people can go, oh, yeah, that's us, or that was us. So what were some of the things that were happening that were so disappointing?
12: I think for him, I didn't cook. I never really learned how to cook. I think that was a big one, not being able to use towels because they were decorative, you know, just all the girl things. And just the lack of communication and then the unhealthy form of communication.
11: So did you guys kind of go at it, fight, you know, and verbally going after each other? And
12: very much so.
11: Yeah?
9: We're very similar in personality types.
11: Okay,
9: and
11: describe
9: so
11: that.
9: I'm a choleric sanguine and she's a melancholic choleric. And so that choleric box is what drew us together.
11: And describe that for those that don't know
9: The choleric box would be, I think Gary Smalley called that the lion. That's the natural leader, bold, demonstrative, vocal. And so that's how we communicated. And we just did not communicate early on what we expected from each other in marriage. And so I was a cook through high school and college. She assumed I'd cook in the marriage. And I thought
11: Sounds
9: she
11: good.
9: Was, yeah.
12: Sounded
9: just didn't
12: good
9: work
12: to
9: out
12: me.
9: That way.
11: And so, but you got married thinking she'd do all that stuff and I'll do this stuff. I'll be provider, protector. Was that kind of your formula?
9: I don't know what it was. I was coaching football and I was in ministry and I just thought she would serve me and meet all my needs. And I didn't realize, even while in ministry, how backwards and how contrary to scripture that was and how immature I was. Process.
11: So you got home like that after the honeymoon. Did you come home that night after your big, you know, coaching job and you sat at the table and you both looked at each other and said, what are we doing? Who's cooking?
9: What happened was we walked into the house and I said, what's for dinner? She said, I don't cook. I said, well, I'm going to go take a shower. She said, don't use the towels on the handrail. Use your old college towels because those are decorative. And you can't use the pillows on the bed or the duvet cover. I didn't even know what a duvet cover was.
11: Let alone spell it.
9: Yeah, I still don't. And who did I marry?
11: Wow, yeah, that sounds like a rough start.
12: Yeah.
11: Some of those things would have normally been talked about ahead of time a little bit.
12: Correct, and you would have thought that they were, especially with him being in ministry. So I think we just kind of walked in a little blind.
11: Now, there was an epiphany. So the people that are going, oh yeah, that was us. Mm-hmm. There was that epiphany where you decided there had to be a better way. Who came up with that first idea of this isn't working?
12: Jim did.
9: I was at a men's conference, Promise Keepers conference.
11: How long had you been married?
9: 2 years.
11: 2 years in, okay.
9: And I'm sitting at the conference, and I'm hearing a guy scream from the pulpit, you got to outlove and outserve your wife. And I was sitting there going, man, this guy's just saying the same thing over and over. And about halfway through, God spoke to my heart. And I turned to the guy next to me, I said, God just spoke to me. What'd he say? I need to outlove and outserve my wife. And so I went home and I made a public declaration in front of the church. I was going to do that. I didn't know what that looked like, but I started making her coffee every morning. You know, we were raising kids and I've done that ever since. That's kind of it's my reminder to do that for her. And it changed our marriage. And she can tell you about how it changed for her, but
12: yeah,
9: changed our marriage.
11: Yeah. Well, tell me, I mean, those first days of that difference, did you notice it or you thought he was playing a game?
12: No, I mean, we're not game players. That's not who we are. So, I mean, it for me meant so much because that meant that I was valued.
11: You felt it.
12: Yes.
11: Right from the beginning.
12: Yeah. I mean,
11: it's like, wow.
12: Because it was such a contrast to what we had been living.
11: Okay.
12: And unbeknownst to us, years later, we would find out that my love language was acts of service.
11: So that fit.
12: Yes.
11: So you touched on it accidentally.
9: The Holy Spirit.
11: Yeah.
9: That's all I can say. It was a miracle. And
11: that's
9: I didn't
11: good.
9: Realize that was her love language. And so now I know that She needs me to be Christ to her. So that's a good epiphany 2 years in. Some couples, it may be 10 years, 20 years, and they still haven't had that kind of epiphany. They just kind of grind each other on the edges, but they're in for the marriage. They're not going to divorce. And, you know, maybe this is going to be the epiphany. Maybe we need to do something differently. So you want to look at that and take that assessment. Jim, let me ask you, kind of in the book, you describe the difference between maleness and masculinity. I don't know that I could do that. I would think they're kind of the same.
13: Yeah, I think toxic masculinity is oxymoronic. So if you look up the definition of masculinity in Oxford Dictionary, it's the qualities and characteristics that make up a man. And so based on that definition, which is a secular definition, we don't have toxicity. Toxicity comes from males who refuse to raise their families. They defer the leadership to another man, or they defer the leadership to social media. Males do not accept the responsibilities that God has given them. But men, when they walk in their masculine gift, they step up. A man who knows Jesus Christ, he steps up, he loves his bride, he serves her, he leads the family, he understands the bent of his children, and he raises them up along with his wife accordingly. So there, I think that males are born, but men are made.
9: Yeah. No, I like that definition. I think, unfortunately, the culture, especially of the era, probably the last 20 years, you know, we've leaned as a culture to raise up tenderness and kind of gentleness, not necessarily follow me, I will take this hill, and we together will die on this hill. I mean, that scene is like, oh, that's a little strong. Do you know what I'm saying?
13: Yeah, I mean, if you look at the definition of meek in the Bible, it's a stallion bridled.
9: Right.
13: So I still get to be a stallion, but I'm right, babe?
12: Yeah.
13: Okay, just checking.
9: See, that was a good example of how to do it, man. Thank you for listening to Focus on the Family.
13: You know, I'm a stallion that's bridled by the Holy Spirit.
9: Yeah.
13: And that's there's strength under
9: direction.
13: Direction.
9: Yeah,
13: yes.
9: I like that.
13: Yes.
9: That's good. Shanna, let me ask you, do you think men need to understand better the difference between the communication between men and women? This is what Gary Smalley built his career on.
12: Yes, absolutely, because we do speak completely differently. Like, I can say something, and I know what I mean, and he hears something completely different.
9: Yeah.
12: So, and every marriage is different. So you and Gene communicate differently than Jim and I would communicate. The way we communicate, most people would not enjoy each other or being married.
9: Yeah, and it's good news that you're able to overcome those things. That's a wonderful testimony, too, that you can be, you know, in a bad spot, but there's hope for everybody, which is what we're hoping people will hear today. So if they're in a bad spot, they can contact us. We have caring Christian counselors. We've got a marriage assessment that Greg Smalley and the team put together, and it's really good stuff. And that's what people need to think about with Focus. It's just a treasure trove of content to help people do life better. And you're a part of that. In that regard, though, that communication, you know, I'm thinking back to early marriage issues. There's an assumption, I think, many wives will make that we get it, that we understand what you're thinking. We don't.
12: No.
9: We can't figure that out. I think for to help men, if we're putting it in that category, it's really helpful for wives to just tell us what you expect.
12: Yes.
9: And not to diminish our grade because we had to ask you to tell us.
12: Correct. And I think how we tell you, it needs to come across that it's your idea for the most part. And so that art of communication, I'm still learning.
9: That could be really hard, though. You know, that's one maybe we need to grow up a little bit on the guy side and celebrate your idea. But I get what your point is. Sometimes it goes better if it's the other person's idea. I think that can work both ways.
12: Well, and just bringing it around, like, instead of you, it needs to be more of a conversation. Like just this last year when I had my shoulder surgery, I will probably never get that kind of time off of work again. And so I had to bring it up to him, hey, it would be really great if you could take some time and let's take a couple weeks and get away. But the way I worded it, I don't even remember. But
9: I bet Jim does.
12: I know.
9: Let's go to Jim.
12: I know it was in an email.
13: It was masterful. She sent me a text. I need to talk to you. I don't want you to respond. I just want to talk to you. And she said, the next 6 months, I can't work. We have an opportunity like we've never had in our marriage to spend quality time together. And I just want you to pray about taking 2 or 3 weeks off to spend time together building our marriage.
14: Wow.
13: Will you pray about that? And she asked a question. She didn't say, you need to or you should.
14: Yeah.
13: She put it in my court and I called her back instantly. I'm in, because it was my call and she let me reason with it through my own processes. It was actually masterful.
14: Yeah, and that's a good thing to do. I mean, and again, that works both ways, I think. Mm-hmm. You know, Jesus kind of modeled that for us, didn't he? Mm-hmm. Ask questions. Yep. And that can move hearts.
12: Yes.
14: You know, especially when the person's giving you the answer right away.
13: Oh yeah, it's easy.
14: And then that inclusiveness, it feels like, yeah, that's the ooh, look what I get to do to shine for my bride. We do like that. Yeah. We're a little bit of a peacock mentality, you know, look at the feathers, yeah. Right?
12: Yes.
14: So it's always fun. Jim, men are called to be peacemakers. I don't know that I would see that in myself. I can be an agitator. I just did that last night. My boys were at the house and we were going on about something, Gene and I, and it was putting my clothes away. Here's a good confession.
15: Oh,
14: and you know,
15: there.
14: And so I, you know, they're out on the couch and we have company coming the next day today. And I, you know, I needed to get the clothes up, but I kept like needling Jean, just ribbing her. And I was just doing it for fun. And Trent, my oldest, is going, pull up, pull up, pull up. He was like locked in. And yeah. I mean, I'm going, am I going? Yeah, just be quiet, Dad. I went, okay. And Jean started laughing. And it was just one of those things. But some of that is learned behavior, right? Where if you come from a home where you had siblings and you teased each other, which I did, that's kind of what you did. You know, it's kind of sport.
12: Yeah.
14: But that can be damaging, can it?
12: Mm-hmm. Yes. Especially your spouse's upbringing.
14: Yeah.
12: I mean, it may not have been sport for them. It may have been more damaging mm-hmm. and hurtful.
14: So how do we bring that peacemaker mentality into that, Jim, as men? How do we become not the agitator, but the peacemaker?
13: There's peacemakers, peacebreakers, and peace fakers. So a peace faker just kind of goes with the flow, sweeps it under the table. It's not there. We ignore it. It's going to go away. A peacemaker comes in with a God-honoring solution that will bring a remedy to a given situation. A peacebreaker erupts and causes dissension and just comes in like a wrecking ball. That was me. I framed her poorly during the course of our child-rearing years when we're in the stress bubble of life. I framed her as the enemy. I framed her as the crazy one. Oh, the house has to be clean. She's raising 3 boys plus another one. And so what I did is I brought peacebreaking into the household, and I've had to go back the last 10 years, repent to my adult children, and repent to her, and say, she's a phenomenal, she's a warrior, she's faithful. I've had to just go back and fix that. Because I chose the route of peace breaking as a solution to a problem, and it was wrong.
15: Mm. Mm. There's a lot there. You've got to be introspective, and you've got to have an open heart and honesty. Well, well done, that. Yeah. This is Focus on the Family with Jim Daly, and our guests are Jim and Shanna Ramos, and we're so glad to have them here talking about marriage. Some of the content is from Jim's book, Dialed In, Reaching Your Full Capacity as a Man of God, which is specifically for guys, but we're so glad Shanna's here to help broaden out the conversation as we dial into marriage. Get a copy of the book from us here at the ministry. We've got the details for you at focusonthefamily.com/broadcast.
14: You know, Jim, in that context, that shift can be, you know, you got to be intentional, I guess. Mm-hmm. You got to wake up every day, okay, I'm going to serve my wife today. How did you do that? How did you keep that moving forward? How did you do it when you didn't feel reciprocal appreciation? Not that Shanna didn't, but I'm just saying in some cases it won't happen. How do you say, okay, she may not be appreciating this, but Lord, I'm doing this for you.
13: I made a prayer. I said, God, I'm going to outlove and outserve my bride, even if she never reciprocates.
15: Hmm.
13: Because I'm a Christian man. I'm modeling Jesus Christ.
14: I like that.
13: And we did not reciprocate.
14: Yeah.
13: We killed him. So for me, it was simple. I'm going to be Jesus to my bride. I'm going to outlove her, and I'm going to outserve her. I'm going to do it all my life. And it does take maintenance for us. Every 10 years, we go in for marriage counseling, whether we need it or not.
14: New battery.
13: Yes. We just do it. We don't want to wait for a crisis. We want to work through that process.
14: Yeah.
13: And she's learning to affirm my love language was words of affirmation. So when I do something to serve her and she goes, that cup of coffee was the best I've ever had. I'm like, I just want to go make her another cup of coffee because I want to please her, right? I want to do justice for her.
14: Well, and it fits with that next question, you know, kind of men, and this has become a joke within marriage, like men are conquerors and you get married and you stop the pursuit because the conquest is done. You know, I won her heart and affection. We said I do. Mm-hmm. You know, so many guys or wives will write us and say, yeah, my husband told me he loved me once at the altar. And when I asked him about it, it's like, what more do I need to say? I love you. But it's not how it goes, right? It's not a healthy way to describe that. So in that context, how do you overcome the reward of getting married to the woman you love and keeping that flame going? The intentionality is the problem. We are lazy lions.
13: Mm. Yes.
14: And once we feasted on the conquest, it's like, okay, we're done. But that is not good.
13: When God said to leave your father and mother and cleave, that word cleave is the Hebrew word dabak. I don't know if you probably know this. It means four things. It means to impinge, like we're going to impinge upon each other's singleness. It means to adhere to be joined to, but it also means to pursue, overtake, and chase after. And my job, that's my, and the women love hearing that.
14: Shannon's smiling ear to ear.
13: That's my job. My job to cleave to her is to make sure I am pursuing her, which she does naturally. She naturally is built that way. I'm a natural conqueror. So God asks me, and God's engine, God's so, he asked me to do what's not my default.
14: Yeah.
13: He asks me to do the hard thing. Love her. That's not my default. My default is respect. And he asks me to pursue her. That's not my default. My default is conquer. So he asks us, doesn't he always ask us to do the hard thing? He asks us to take the high road.
14: Yeah.
13: And that's what the joy of being a man and unfolding the mystery that is her. I just learned a year and a half ago, she prefers crunchy peanut butter over creamy.
14: Oh, who doesn't?
13: Well, apparently a woman who raises three boys who like creamy peanut butter and sacrificing for the boys. So just a year ago, I learned that. She's a mystery that's unfolding. I want to pursue the mystery that is Shanna.
14: I just want to know, I can go creamy or crunchy. I love it both. So
12: it depends.
14: It's so good. Depends on the day. But Shanna, that must make you feel good. Connected. What do you need as a wife to feel connected?
12: Time.
14: Wow. Okay.
12: Which is tough for people that are in ministry or my job takes me away. But for me, it's time.
14: When you look at that benefit, I mean, you're doing some marriage counseling, I would think, even, you know, ad hoc.
13: Yes.
14: But when you're talking to couples that are struggling, like you did your first couple of years of marriage, how do you, and I'm thinking particularly the men, Jim.
13: Yes.
14: Because the intentionality is what keeps, I sit here and hear all the experts tell great things to do, and I often don't apply them.
13: 100%.
14: And we as men do have an apathy. It's discipline to do these things and do it over and over again to get the right result, to get the smile like Shanna had just given. But I don't know why we struggle with that. So let's knock that down. What, for a guy that isn't able to do it consistently, how do we become more consistent in serving our wives well?
13: I have had so many conversations with couples that are failing in their marriage. The marriage is, there's a certain test I use, and their marriage is devitalized. And I've asked one question to Christian men that's been a game changer, because most people I deal with aren't in need of a professional counselor. They're just needing wisdom and a kick in the pants or whatever. And I asked this question, man, I'm looking at this test here. Are you both Christians? Yes. Wow. Where's Jesus? And I look at the man and I say, are you going to be Jesus in this relationship? And when a man, a Christian man, realizes he's not being Jesus to the one person God has called him to be Jesus to, it can be a game changer. We just need to be Jesus to our spouse.
14: Right. It's just that. Do you know I'm not perfect, Jim?
13: Yeah. Me neither, bro.
14: I just wanted to put that out there.
13: Well, yeah. My wife will attest to that.
14: But I so appreciate the point. And this is what it means to be a convictional Christian.
13: Yes.
14: To live it. And when you live it, it's amazing what the Lord will do through you. Let's talk at the end here about walking the acronym that you use to help guys think this through. Give it to us. What is walking? Yeah. It's a rather long word, by the way. I kind of laughed when I saw that. I said, I'm looking for simple. How about
13: I
14: walk?
13: I apologize. I had an argument with the pastor who married us, who had actually left the local church ministry. I'm a big fan of the local church. And we had this big discussion about Christians not needing the local church. And so I went back and I had to I was 27 and he was in his 40s. So I went back and I thought, okay, what does a Christian look like? A vibrant, dynamic Christian man. And I'm an old youth pastor, so I love acrostics.
14: Yes.
13: So I've just came up with this acrostic, walking, based off of the Genesis 5:10, Enoch. Yep. Enoch, walk with God. And basically he worships God on a regular basis. A, he approaches God daily in prayer. L, he loves other believers through Christian fellowship. K, he knows the Word of God better than anyone in his family. I'll put that in parentheses. I, he invests his fiscal and physical resources in God's kingdom. N, he nurtures other believers into faith, right? And then G, he gives his life wholeheartedly to the gospel of Jesus Christ, Galatians 6:14, Galatians 2:20, John 12:24. So these seven things, in my opinion, make a disciple a vibrant, dynamic man of God, woman of God.
14: That's really good.
13: Mm-hmm. I think it's pretty good. And it's memorable.
15: It is. Yeah.
14: And Shanna, you're the recipient of this. So, you know, Jim's trying to spark us men that are listening and probably the wives that are listening that they're going to get this book and lay it on their husband's pillow. And what's the benefit?
12: A vitalized relationship, not a devitalized relationship. But it does go both ways. The women have to be willing to work as well, and not just the men, because it is a two-way street for sure.
14: What does that look like, you know, in the relationship for you as the wife? What is that reciprocation when you feel filled up? You know, we use the love tank language. And so when your love tank is full, what does that allow you to do emotionally for Jim?
12: Give him back his love language, words of affirmation, which I am not good at.
14: Really?
12: No.
14: So you've had to learn how to do that, too. Yes. That's your discipline challenge, is how do I say things affirming to Jim?
12: Yeah.
14: What does that sound like?
12: I'm not a faker, so I can't say, oh, that was great message.
14: When you don't think so. Well, at least she's honest, Jim.
13: She's my greatest coach. Before every sermon, she goes, you better bring it.
16: Yes, ma'am.
14: Wow. No, it's a good challenge.
13: Oh, I love it.
14: She's like your coach.
13: I need her to say that to me.
14: So that's good, though. So you have to be sincere for you to deliver that.
12: Yeah.
14: But that sincerity goes up when you feel loved.
12: Yeah, and the more I do it, the easier it becomes. Mm. It's kind of like a habit. Like people that need to spend time in their marriage, if it's just 1 hour a week, then just take that 1 hour a week.
14: Yeah.
12: If that's all you've got right now.
14: That's really good. And I think, you know, this message is awesome. And I think, again, we, as human beings, we tend to point to our spouse and say, that's the problem. She's the one or he's the one. Mm-hmm. And all we can do is work on ourselves in the relationship. I remember writing a book, my first book on coming home, and the criticism I got is that, well, Jim Daly's advice is keep your expectations low. You know, I grew up as that orphan kid. I didn't have high expectations about adults in my life, and I think it did give me an understanding of how the world works pretty young.
12: Yeah.
14: And I don't even mean it as a bad thing, but it, just keep your expectations a little more in reality. And that allows you to experience, I think, a more joyful life when you're not having an expectation of what the other person should do for me.
12: Right.
14: Right? Yeah. And in marriage, it's critical.
12: Yeah.
14: And I don't always do it well. I know Gene's watching. So I had to throw that caveat in. Like, oh, yeah, you're a top of the mountain guy. But it's our target. So this has been great. Thank you so much for being with us.
12: Thank you.
14: This is flying by.
12: Huge honor.
14: Yeah. And I hope you've been equipped to strengthen your marriage. That's the goal. If you found it helpful, share this episode with your spouse, and you can find it at our website or at the Focus on the Family app. And if you're a husband who wants more insights into stepping up in your marriage and in other areas of your life, get a copy of Jim's book, Dialed In, Reaching Your Full Capacity as a Man of God. 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
21: With SRN News, I'm John Scott. The nor'easter that battered the East Coast is weakening after bringing heavy rain, strong winds, and flooding. One person was killed. Thousands lost power as the storm downed trees and utility lines. The storm expected to drift north and gradually weaken. Residents of Baja California bracing for the expected arrival Monday of Category 3 Polo, which had top sustained winds of 125 miles per hour Sunday evening. Heavy rainfall from Polo will begin impacting the peninsula overnight. Hurricane Polo may cause strong waves, rip current, and flooding, and more beach erosion along the Southern California coast. The region won't get a direct hit from Polo, but south-facing beaches could still see waves as high as 7 feet. In the next few days, a warning has been issued. This is SRN News.
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4: 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So if you have your Bibles, please turn with us today to the Gospel of Luke, chapter 1. 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
6: Father, we come before you prepared to look into the Gospel of Luke, to look at Zacharias prophesying, to look at all that is going on there, Lord, and to rightly see what is there. Help us not to miss what is there, Father. Jesus is there. Help me, O God, to communicate things clearly. Help all of us to not be just merely hearers, but doers of the word. We pray this in Jesus' name. Amen. Have you ever noticed a swan gliding across the surface of the water? Have you ever watched the big old bird, you know, doing its thing? I know they're cantankerous. You definitely don't want to get too close to them with your children. Maybe that's different than ducks. Geese are nasty too. Swans you want to be careful of. But the amazing thing about a swan, you have this giant bird, and it's just like going across the water, and it just looks really like almost like the water or the wind is just carrying it wherever it's going. But beneath the surface, those big old swan feet are going. Stuff is happening beneath the surface, propelling that swan forward. And when I think of the swan, how they appear motionless almost, but they move, and before you know it, they go from one place to another. It reminds me to some degree of redemptive history. Because things are not always as they appear. You look at a swan and it looks so serene, but it's working very hard. It is at it. And sometimes in life, we lose sight of God and redemptive history. We see stuff happening on the surface, but we don't understand what's going on beneath the surface, how God is moving redemptive history quickly towards its conclusion, conveying this swan of redemptive history with great speed to its conclusion. And the passage we're looking at today is a bit of a swan. So don't miss what's going on, because God is doing and causing several things in today's passage to work together for good, simultaneously, obviously, and also subtly. So you don't want to miss the point of the passage. And so what's going on here? What's really going on beneath the surface is that Zechariah and this prophecy, you know, we set this up last week where he's been deaf and mute for 9 months, and all of a sudden he breaks into praise. Everybody's terrified. They wonder what's going on here. It says his tongue was loosed. Now we're going to find out what he said. And often people look at this passage, and look at other passages too, I suppose, and they can't see the forest for the trees. This passage is not about John the Baptist. Even though it's his naming ceremony and his circumcision, it is about the Messiah. And I don't want you to miss this. The setting can throw you because, you know, it talks about how everybody's so thrilled that they've had a child and they're there to circumcise the child and to name it, and there's a dispute over the name, but it's not about an eight-day-old baby boy. You know, it's about the one who has already been conceived in the prior 3 months but won't appear for another six. And so let's look at our passage. Today's title is Don't Miss What's Going On. The text is Luke 1:57 to 80, and let me just walk you through it again. It will catch you up to speed. It will get you rightly focused. And if you're joining us today for the first time, you'll know where we came from and where we're headed, so to speak. So beginning in verse 57. Now the time came for Elizabeth to give birth, and she bore a son. And her neighbors and relatives heard that the Lord had shown great mercy to her, and they rejoiced with her. And on the eighth day, they came to circumcise the child, and they would have called him Zechariah after his father. But his mother appeared. His mother answered, "No, he shall be called John." And they said to her, "None of your relatives is called by that name." And they made signs to his father, inquiring what he wanted him to be called. And he asked for a writing tablet and wrote, "His name is John." And they all wondered, and immediately his mouth was opened and his tongue loosed, and he spoke, blessing God. And fear came on all their neighbors, and all these things were talked about through the hill country, all the hill country of Judea. And all who heard them laid them up in their hearts, saying, "What then will this child be? For the hand of the Lord was with him." And now we get to the prophecy. What did Zechariah say? Verse 67. And his father Zechariah was filled with the Holy Spirit and prophesied, saying, "Blessed be the Lord God of Israel, for because he has visited and redeemed his people and has raised up a horn of salvation for us in the house of his servant David, as he spoke by the mouth of his holy prophets from of old, that we should be saved from our enemies and the hand of all who hate us, to show mercy promised to our fathers, and to remember his holy covenant, the oath that he swore to our father Abraham, to grant us that we, being delivered out of the hand of our enemies, might serve him without fear in holiness and righteousness before him all of our days." And finally, he turns his attention to John. "And you, child, will be called the prophet of the Most High, for you will go before the Lord to prepare his ways, to give knowledge of salvation to his people in the forgiveness of their sins, because of the tender mercy of our God, whereby the sunrise shall visit us from on high, to give light to those who sit in darkness, and the shadow of death, and in the shadow of death to guide our feet into the way of peace." And verse 80, "And the child grew and became strong in spirit. And he was in the wilderness until the day of his public appearance to Israel." Now, like I said, in many ways, this is a swan of a passage, and I don't want you to miss what's going on. What is really going on here is that Zechariah focuses more on Jesus than he does on John. What Jesus has accomplished, what God has accomplished through the incarnation of Christ. It's not about an eight-day-old baby boy. It's about the one who has been conceived already and will not appear for another 6 months. This prophecy serves to put Israel on notice that the Messiah's arrival is imminent, and it's imminent birth-wise, but the Messiah's mission has already begun. And this is, you have to remember why these people are so disturbed or fearful or wondering what's going on. because there has been 400 years of prophetic silence where God hasn't spoken to a prophet, hasn't spoken through a prophet, and now all this is happening. And Luke 1:57 to 80 shows that John the Baptist's birth and calling were part of God's covenant plan to bring salvation to Israel through her Messiah, fulfilling his promises to Israel and preparing the way for Jesus. The key ideas, the Lucan message, as we've discussed before, is that the coming of Christ fulfills all the Old Testament promises in Christ through Jesus. Prophecies fulfilled that God kept his ancient vows to Abraham and to David through Jesus. That salvation and redemption assured through the Messiah, now God incarnated in the fulfillment of all these prophecies. And Old Testament and New Testament, there's a connection, a continuity between this, and Christ is the bridge. And so Luke's purpose in writing is to show these things, that Christ is the fulfillment of all the Old Testament prophecies. And you don't want to miss this as we work our way through the book of Luke, the Gospel of Luke. And we need to see Zechariah's prophecy here from three perspectives so that we can make much of Christ and less of others. There's only one Savior, after all, one intermediary between God and man, Jesus Christ, the promised one. And I'm reminded, particularly living today, too often we look elsewhere for consolation, like bogus saints and other dead people. There are people who pray to dead people, you know. Or sometimes we hear about a co-redemptrix. Usually they point to Mary, the perpetual virgin Mary, allegedly the product of some immaculate conception. And we talked about this, how there are people who pray to her. Or good luck charms. People look to good luck charms for consolation, like a St. Christopher's medal or a St. Anthony's medal. Even sometimes they do weird things with the crucifix, where Christ is depicted as a dead man on a cross and not the living Savior. But here, Zechariah, under the influence and unction of the Holy Spirit, provides us the inoculation from such error, and also puts John and Jesus into perspective even before Jesus arrives on the scene to speak publicly. And as John grows up, he gets this. You know, we read this in our scripture reading. John understood who he was. He was to make much of Christ, not of himself or anything else. And so he says, I must decrease and he must increase. And so as we work through this passage today, and what I really want us to take away is we need to strive to maintain the same type of perspective that John has, the same type of perspective that we see in Zechariah's prophecy from three angles, if you want to call it that, so that we can begin to see even more clearly how God works and God is at work, sometimes perhaps out of sight or beneath the surface of our everyday lives, but he's always there, always present, always bringing all things to pass. So I'd like to start out with perspective number one. Consider the prophecy and its words. Consider the prophecy and its words. It's imperative.

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2: Praising the Lord in the present tense. Blessed be the Lord. He praises him for what the Lord has already done. And that's where he shifts to past tense. Okay? What has he done? Verses 69 to 70. For he has visited and redeemed his people and has raised up, past tense, a horn of salvation for us in the house of his servant David, as he spoke by the mouth of the holy prophets from of old. God has already kept his promises. How has God visited his people? How has he redeemed his people? How has he raised up the power to save, a horn of salvation? It's not John. He's not talking about John here. Zechariah is praising God for what he's done, and he's not talking about his son. You know, if it was all of us there, we might think this is all about the boy, but the language here indicates otherwise. We read as we walk through the passage, you want to follow the discourse, the discussion. God has done all this in the past. And then after he talks about what God has already done, he turns his attention to his boy. And you, child, will, future tense, be called the prophet of the Most High. He's not salvation. He's not a horn of redemption. He's the prophet of the Most High. For, because you will go before the Lord to prepare his ways, to give knowledge of salvation to his people and the forgiveness of their sins. Because of what? The tender mercy of our God, whereby the sunrise, the day spring, shall visit us from on high, to give light to those who are in darkness and in the shadow of death, to guide our feet into the way of peace. Don't miss this. Think with me. Consider John is 8 days old. Consider that Christ has been already incarnated in Mary's womb. 3 months reminds us, doesn't it, that life begins at conception. So Christ is on earth. So God has delivered, you might say. Zechariah is sort of saying the die has been cast. Salvation has come in bodily form. We're reminded that John means God's grace and that Jesus' name means Yahweh saves. God has visited. Don't miss this. The fuse is lit and the restoration of Israel is underway. The heir to the Davidic throne is on earth in his mother's womb. The Davidic covenant is even now being fulfilled. And his father, Zechariah, was filled with the Holy Spirit and prophesied, saying, blessed be the Lord God of Israel, for because he has visited and redeemed his people and has raised up a horn of salvation for us in the house of his servant David, as he spoke by the mouth of his holy prophets of old, that we, Israel, should be saved from our enemies and from the hand of all who hate us. His God, Zechariah's God, their God, your God, my God, our God, is a promise-keeping God. And this promise-keeping God has orchestrated all these things to work together for good in accordance with his will. This prophecy-fulfilling God has set things in motion. Christ has come to set in motion the physical redemption of Israel so that there will follow a spiritual redemption. That's here in the text. There is this sort of already not yet fulfillment. You see this from verse 71 when we shift from past to present to future. Verse 71, that we should be saved from our enemies and from the hand of all who hate us. Now, we know today, even today, Israel is surrounded by her enemies, right? And while she's getting a little bit of a respite after hammering Iran and

and the terrorists in Gaza. And while she's defeated Hezbollah for now, she's getting a little rest, but we know that trouble is coming. How do we know that trouble is coming? Because Jesus says so in Matthew 24 and 25 in the Olivet Discourse. At some point in time, they'll be overrun. They'll be defeated. They'll be fleeing into all kinds of places, the physical offspring of Abraham. And they will be protected by some and not by others. And Jesus talks about this in Matthew 24, 74. And I'm sorry, we're going to look at our verse. And then that we, being delivered from the hand of our enemies, might serve him without fear and in holiness and righteousness. So here's the salvation of the Jews. Holiness and righteousness, right? They're rescued from their physical enemies, and then they are delivered. They are saved. That's what holiness and righteousness means. They've been set apart. They've been declared righteous. And this comes when they look on him who they've pierced and weep for him as an only son. And Jesus talks a little bit about what goes on there, not to get on a rabbit trail, but you've probably heard this passage before, and that is in Matthew, where it says, "Then the king will say to those on his right, 'Come, you who are blessed by my Father, and inherit the kingdom prepared for you from the foundation of the world. For I was hungry, and you gave me food. I was thirsty, and you gave me to drink. I was a stranger, and you welcomed me. I was naked, and you clothed me. I was sick, and you visited me. I was in prison, and you came to me.' Then the righteous will answer him, saying, 'Lord, when did we see you hungry and feed you, or thirsty and give you drink? And when did we see you a stranger and welcome you, or naked and clothe you? When did we see you sick or in prison and visit you?' Then the king will answer them, 'Truly I say to you, you did it to the least of my brothers, you did it to me.' And then those who didn't do it so well, and these will go into eternal punishment, but the righteous to eternal life." It's a funny thing with this passage in Matthew that we're trying to tie to Luke right now. People often look at that as just helping the poor or social justice. It has nothing to do with that. That's a misinterpretation of Scripture. This is about the end of the age where non-Jews will protect the Jews and Christ will reward them. And so this is wrapped up. This is beneath the surface with this swan of Zechariah's prophecy. He blesses God for sending Jesus the Messiah. He does shift gears in verse 71, and he looks to the future, but his focus is on Jesus and not John. And he's talking about all the things that have happened, and there, in light of what has happened, what will happen. You don't want to miss this. Which brings us to perspective number two. Recognize the prophecy and its focus. Blessed be the Lord God of Israel, for he has visited and redeemed his people and raised up a horn of salvation for us in the house of his servant David, as he spoke by the mouth of his holy prophets of old.

Pastor Keith Crosby on today's edition of Grace to Live. We are so blessed that you've chosen to spend time with us today studying God's Word. And if you'd like more information on Pastor Keith or Hillside Church, here's how you can connect with us. 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Also, I'd like to remind you that Pastor Keith and the staff here at Hillside always look forward to hearing from you. So if you'd like to drop us a note, you can email us here at keith@hillside.org. Well, we hope that you'll join us again next time for Grace to Live. But until then, I'm your host, Kevin Reeves. And on behalf of Pastor Keith and everyone here at Hillside Church, it is our prayer that the Lord will richly bless you. And thanks for listening.

0: chance. A great-grandfather, a 44-year-old who was planning a wedding, then a 19-year-old, all had different stories, but all made the same decision. They trusted someone else to save them. No one returned the rescue offer with the Declaration of Independence. I can get out of here myself. They all stared at the same stone tomb long enough to reach the unanimous opinion, we need help. We need someone to penetrate this world and pull us out. And when the rescue capsule came, they climbed in. I wonder if you wouldn't like to do that today yourself. Jesus Christ offers the rescue capsule. You say, what do I have to do to be saved? Just trust him. Just open your heart and say, Lord Jesus, I've been trusting in all the wrong things all my life. I've been trusting in my own good works. I've been trusting I can be better than somebody else when I realize what I really need is I need help from above. And you've promised it to me if I will just put my trust in your son, Jesus Christ. Jesus Christ is the rescue capsule. And you have to get in. That's all you have to do. Just believe it. You say, well, Pastor, do I have to come to a class? No. Just believe it. And he will change your life. He will change everything about you. We were in Raleigh, Durham, North Carolina, had our Turning Point rally there. It's a long weekend, and when those things are over, we're pretty well spent. We were in the elevator going back to our room at the hotel, and Donna had a copy of the program for the night, and on the front of it, it said something about a night with David Jeremiah. This guy got on the elevator, and he said, David Jeremiah, is he here? And I said, I'm right here. And I thought the guy was going to have a heart attack, you know? He said, I wondered if I'd ever get to meet you. Let me tell you my story. 30 years ago, I was in a mess in my life trying to make things right. And I started listening to you on the radio. And I accepted Jesus Christ as my Savior. My wife is saved. My family is saved. He's head of an attorney bureau in Orlando. And he told the story of how Jesus Christ had changed his life. You know, that's not an isolated story. Whenever Jesus Christ comes to live in your heart, he changes you from the inside out and makes you the person God created you to be. I want to ask you today, are you willing to trust him? You say, well, let me think about it. And there's nothing to think about. Either you'll trust him or you won't. You say, well, I'm not going to make a decision today. If you don't make a decision today, you have made the decision. Make the decision to trust him. There's never going to be a time like this.
1: That's right. The Bible tells us that today is the day of salvation and that we should not put off for tomorrow what God has told us to do today. I always tell people the time between when God tells you to do something and you don't do it, that's the devil's time. If you felt in your spirit today God talking to you about your own relationship, about your being saved, open your heart to Jesus Christ right now while you're tender toward this message and toward him. And he will change your life. You will not believe what God is going to do in your life when you put your heart together with his in salvation. Tomorrow we're going to talk about the oneness of our faith. Once again, from the beautiful book of Ephesians, how we are together as God's people in unity and as a family. And don't forget, that's right here on Turning Point tomorrow on this good station. Thank you for listening. I'm David Jeremiah, and I'll be here tomorrow. Hope you will be too.
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10: Have you ever been left by someone you thought would never leave? If so, you'll want to stay with us for today's Destined for Victory with Pastor Paul Shepherd. But before we get things started, there's an important conversation I once had with Pastor Paul that just might help you get to know our mission and purpose a little better. I asked him what he would say to you, our listening friends and partners, about the power of partnership. And here's what he had to say.
11: I want them to know your partnership is very, very important and necessary. When you think about it, starting way back, I'm thinking about Moses. He could not have been Moses without the partners God gave him.
3: Yep.
11: God raised up Joshua. The Bible called Joshua Moses' minister before it called him God's minister. And Joshua was one of those key people. Aaron, his brother, was one of his key partners. Every man or woman of God since then, all the way into, of course, when you get to the ministry of Jesus, Jesus himself required partnership. Isn't that amazing that the God-man needed partners? He took Peter, James, and John farther into the Garden of Gethsemane, and he said, just stay here and watch with me. And he cried and poured out his heart to get ready for that moment when he would lay down his life for us. And he needed that partnership. He had Peter, James, and John. He also had Mary, Martha, and Lazarus. Then when you look at the apostles, there is no Paul without Timothy, without Silas, without Barnabas, and on, all of us need partners. So the bottom line is, I'm so grateful for every man, woman, boy, and girl who has become a partner for our ministry, so you can keep on providing this platform so that we can reach even more people for the Lord Jesus Christ.
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12: What do you do when you have a deserter? I can't reconcile with them. They left my life. They up and left me. Reconciliation is not possible. Here's the good news. God says, I will give you the gift of being able to release them in your heart.
10: What does that mean, to release in your heart the person who has abandoned you? Well, Pastor Paul says the answer comes in three parts. First, you need to face it, not deny it. Second, you should grieve it rather than ignore it. But there's a third step in the healing process, and in many ways, it's the most important step of all. So let's get started with today's Destined for Victory message, I've Got a New Attitude.
12: Find some trusted people and share with them how you feel. You need some people in your life who you can tell them, here's exactly where I am. That's what Jesus did when he walked into the Garden of Gethsemane. He walked in with 11 of his disciples. Judas had already gone off to betray him. But he walked in with the remaining 11. But he took 8 of them and said, stay here. And he took 3, Peter, James, and John. And the gospel records tell us that he walked further into the garden with just those 3. Because he wanted to say some things to them. He had a connectedness with them. They were in his innermost circle. And he could say some things to them that he didn't want to say in the hearing of the others. You got those 2 groups in your life too. You got some people you can't say everything around. You got some people they can't handle where you really are. And so the best bet is not try to feed them what'll make them choke. When some people ask you how you are, best thing you can do is just say, hey, I'm doing well, I'm believing God, and drop it. They can't handle much, but God will bless you to find in the family of faith some people who you can walk deeper into your Garden of Gethsemane with. And Jesus said to Peter, James, and John, fellas, my soul is exceedingly sorrowful unto death. In other words, I feel like I'm about to die. He wasn't talking about the death on the cross that he knew was coming. He was talking about the way he felt as he anticipated that and anticipated having the sins of the world poured on him. And his flesh didn't want to face that. And he expressed his deepest feelings to them. And let me tell you something. Sometimes you've got to do that. On the journey toward transformation, while you're in your cocoon, I talked earlier in the series about God taking us from caterpillar to butterfly. And while you're in the cocoon, waiting on God, believing God for transformation, sometimes you got to speak some things to a few trusted folk and tell them where you really are. Now, I believe in having a good confession in your mouth. We're going to talk a little later about the importance of dealing with worry and those sorts of things the biblical way. But listen, let me tell you something. Despite the fact that you want to have a good confession in your mouth, you cannot live in denial of things that you need to grieve. So in the midst of your good confession, do not deny the way you really feel. If Jesus did it, I'm here to tell you he was more spiritual than you. And so you need to give yourself permission to do it. So there ought to be somebody in your life who, when they ask you on your really bad days, how are you? You don't just give them your little quick fix spiritual answers. I'm blessed and highly favored. Yeah, I know all of that. That's not what I asked you. Now, how are you? And there've got to be some people that you allow into your life, into the inner sanctum of your heart, where you expose to them the naked truth of where you are. There's got to be somebody in your life to whom you say, this is one of the three worst days of my entire life. And I need you to walk with me. I need you to pray with me. I need you to believe God for me. I feel like I'm going down. And I need you to stand with me. Sometimes it's not that you want them to have an answer. You know they don't have an answer. Jesus wasn't asking Peter, James, and John what he should do. He knew what to do. He needed to go talk to his father. But he was allowed to grieve with them. And I want to encourage somebody that it's time to give yourself permission to grieve. Some of you are too strong for your own good. You're always taking care of everybody. And caretakers, whether you're parents or whether you're spiritual caretakers or whether you take care of folk on your job and whatever it is, some people are so service-oriented, so taking care of other folk until when they hit the place of neediness, they don't know how to handle it. Some only know how to help. They don't know how to be helped. I know you don't want to admit that it's you, but listen, you can't be transformed until you're ready to say, this hurts. This hurts. It stopped me in my tracks. I feel like I can't go on. I need to grieve this. Sometimes you gotta write your pain, journal your pain, express yourself. You've got to get it out. You've got to give voice to your pain en route to transformation. So face it, and if necessary, grieve it. Then here's number three. You've got to forgive your deserter in your heart. Notice what Paul said here in 2 Timothy 4. He talked in verse 9 about Demas. Then down in verse 16, he said, at my first defense, no one came to my support. Some more deserters, but everyone deserted me. Look at what he said next. He said, may it not be held against them. Now, here's where the amens get down to grunts and groans. Because it's one thing to face it, it's one thing to grieve it. But when you get to the word and it plainly says you can't hold your deserter in unforgiveness, many of us don't know how to grapple with that. Because the flesh, your feelings, feel like I deserve to put them in the prison of my heart. I deserve to hold them personally responsible for what they did to my life, how they have messed up my life. And some of us hold on to that sense where we feel downright entitled to hate somebody, to hold somebody in unforgiveness. But I'm here to declare to you that the Bible is so plain on this subject until you couldn't ignore it if you tried. It constantly says, and Paul gives us an example here, that if you're going to experience the transformation God wants to bring into your life, There must be the act of forgiving that deserter in your heart. Now, I want to take my time and help you understand this. Forgiveness has two aspects to it. There is an aspect that resides in you and in you alone. And then there is an aspect that resides in your relationship with the other individual. Now, a lot of folks say, I hear a lot of Bible teachers say, you cannot forgive a person unless they repent and ask for it. I know what they mean when they say that. They're talking about that second aspect of forgiveness, which has to do with the relationship. Meaning, if a person has wronged you, they are guilty before you, and frankly, they are guilty before God. Because the Bible tells us we are to love others, we are to honor others. The Bible is plain that people are to treat you with proper respect. In fact, Jesus didn't pull the punch. He said, when you offend the least of my little ones, you got trouble on your hands with God. God is that kind of parent who says, don't mess with my kids and think you're gonna get away with it. And so there is that aspect that has to do with the relationship, where until a person acknowledges they've been wrong and asks for forgiveness, you cannot extend forgiveness to them in the context of your relationship. That's completely right. But I'm here to tell you there is another aspect of forgiveness that is very important and especially comes into play when you have people who do not acknowledge they were wrong, who will never acknowledge they were wrong. Some folk like what they did to you. In fact, if they could, they'd have done more. Oh, come on, let's be honest now. There's some people repent. They just wish they could get a cleaner shot at you. So what do you do there? What do you do when you have a deserter? I can't reconcile with them. They left my life. They up and left me. Reconciliation is not possible. Here's the good news. God says, I refuse to allow the fact that someone has left your life and there is no desire on their part to own their wrong and to reconcile. But what I will do is I will give you the gift of being able to release them in your heart. What that means is I don't walk up to people who love what they did to me and say, oh, I forgive you. You don't do that. In fact, they're guilty before God. And so you don't waste your forgiveness on someone who doesn't want it. They are guilty before God. Unless they get themselves straight, they're going to answer to God for what they did.
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12: Bible says, be not deceived, God's not mocked. Whatever a person sows, that shall they also reap. Don't you think those folk got away with it? They're going to run smack into your daddy. But in the meantime, your daddy wants to give you the gift of moving on so he can transform your life. So what does he do? He shows us, and Paul gives us an example here. He shows us that you extend forgiveness in your heart. Now, Paul was saying here, he said, at a certain point when I really needed him, at my first defense, his first legal defense, as he began to go through this process that resulted in this jailing and ultimately resulted in his execution, when I needed the moral support, the spiritual prayer support of folk, they deserted me. But then Paul said, may it not be held against them. He's saying, I'm not going to die with bitterness in my heart. I'm not going to die being mad at folk. I remember what they did. I don't like what they did. And forgiveness doesn't require that you like what they did, that you say it's okay. Forgiveness is not no big deal. It was a big deal. You deserted me. You abandoned me. You wronged me. But God wants to give me the gift of getting past you. God wants to give me the gift of saying, you can't stop his destiny for my life. God wants to give me the gift of saying, if God be for me, it doesn't matter who deserts me. And he gives us that gift by allowing us to release them in our hearts. That's what Paul did here. That's what Stephen did when he was dying in Acts chapter 7. The end of Acts chapter 7, it's a long chapter, about 60 or so verses. And at the end, you see the stoning of Stephen. He was the first Christian martyr in the early church. And while he was being stoned, one of the things he cried out loud before he died is, he said, Lord, do not lay this sin to their charge. What's he doing? He's saying, I'm not going to die hating these people who are killing me. I'm not going to die with junk in my heart. And let me tell you something. Not only shouldn't you die with it, you should not live with it. So God wants to give you the gift of moving on. Forgiveness, releasing people in your heart, is a gift God gives you. Now, it's a command that your flesh doesn't want to obey, but you got to look past it being an uncomfortable command and realize it is a wonderful blessing. God's given you the gift of releasing them. You know why? Because as long as you hold them in the jail of your heart, as long as you hold them in bitterness and unforgiveness, you got to stay fixed in that moment of time of the offense. And I know people who chronologically are 15, 20, 25 years past an offense, but spiritually and emotionally, they are stuck at the point of the offense. I know people who have never moved on, they've never gotten joy, they've never gotten victory because they're busy being a jailer, a warden. They're busy every day of their life. Got their little meal tray, sticking it under. Because you're fixated on somebody who did you wrong, and in your heart you have them in jail. But do you know what unforgiveness is like? Unforgiveness is like drinking poison and expecting the other person to die. So God gives you the gift of saying, this will not stop what I'm doing in your life. So it's to release. The Greek word that's translated forgive is a word that means to release, to send away. It's not talking about your emotions. See, this is what we got to understand. A lot of people say, but I just feel so bad. Forgiveness has nothing to do with your feelings. You forgive as an act of will, as an act of obedience to God. You forgive as a person receiving the gift of moving on. It's a function of your will, not a function of your emotions. I say, despite the fact that you deserted me, despite the fact that I've had to grieve it, despite the fact that I will never like it and don't have to ever like what you did to me, despite the fact that you will never be active in my life, despite the fact that you're not trustworthy and I will never trust you again. But what I can do is release you from my heart so that I don't walk around carrying you every day. I don't walk around feeling like I gotta hold you, that's the one thing I have left to hold on is how mad at you I am. God says, I wanna transform your life. And you gotta give that joker to me. So God's saying, come on, pass him on over. Release him, let him go. Open the jail, I can't let him go. If I forgive him, they'll go out and mess me up again. No. You're releasing them to the Lord. You're saying, okay, God, you said vengeance is yours, you will repay. And so I'm going to put them in your hands. And I want somebody hearing this message to hear the voice of God to you saying, I love you too much to let you tie up the next 5, 10, 15, 20 years of your life with bitterness and unforgiveness in your heart. Don't give them that much power. Don't give them that much authority. Don't stay that focused on somebody. I want them to know. So every time they see me, I want them to know. Oh, I know I'm ringing doorbells. Have one know. So there you are every time, because every now and then you still have to see a deserter. Every now and then you still have to run into them whether you want to or not. It'd be wonderful if you never run into them again. But every now and then some of y'all have to see a deserter or deal with a deserter, or you had a child with a deserter. who married you and y'all were parenting together and now you're parent from two different homes and you gotta see them every now and then. They left you and then you gotta deal with them. And so you have your feelings there every time you see them. Look as mean and mad as you can. Listen, let me tell you something. God wants to free you from that. Because you know what? While you going to all that effort to try to prove to somebody that you hate them, they're not even thinking about you. I know it hurts, but let me hurt you good. They're not thinking about you. You sitting up there looking at. I've been at a party or some social event with somebody, and you know, they were talking, having fine fellowship, and then somebody walked in the room that they have bitterness toward, unforgiveness, and their whole countenance changes. And suddenly you know something's wrong. You look at them and say, what's the problem? And they rolling their eyes all up in the back of their head. And you look over at the other person, they could care less. They're like, build a bridge and get over it. So God says, no, I'm not going to allow you to give somebody that much power. I'm going to give you a command that'll bless you. And the command is, I command you to forgive them. He's not commanding you to feel okay about the offense. He's not commanding you to trust untrustworthy people. He's not commanding you to act like it didn't hurt. He is commanding you to release it. The person, the pain they caused, the circumstances, the fallout, the consequences, release it all to him. He says, give them to me. I know what to do with your deserters. I know how to deal in their life, and more importantly, I know how to take you from where you are to a place of transformation where one day it won't be a thing that holds you in bondage. You'll be able to say, like Joseph, you meant it for evil, but God turned this thing around, and he used the test and turned it into a testimony. He used the mess you created and turned it into a message of his love and grace and his power. He took me from the dungeon of my emotional place of being crippled and lost behind what you did. And now he has set my feet upon a rock. And I'm in a better place. I'm in a higher place. I can see more clearly now than I've ever seen before because of the grace of God. I want somebody to face it. I want you, if necessary, to grieve it. And I want you to give it to God. Forgive them, release them into his hands, and to believe him for transformation.
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0: 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It's an excellent way to spend a few minutes or a couple of hours. 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
12: Hi, I'm Mark Finley with Hope Lives 365. In Daniel chapter 12, Michael stands up. He's the great prince that stands watch over the sons of your people. There's going to be a time of trouble such as never was since there was a nation even to that same time. And at that time, your people shall be delivered. Miracle of all miracles. God's grace delivers his people at that time of crisis. And the scripture goes on to say, many of those that sleep in the dust of the earth shall awake, some to everlasting life, some to shame and everlasting contempt. Those who are wise shall shine as the brightness of the firmament, those who turn many to righteousness like the stars forever and ever. The theme of the book of Daniel is Jesus wins and Satan loses. Hallelujah. Jesus wins, Satan loses.
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15: So when we come to Christ, two things are healed. Separation from God, because he brings us close to God through his blood that was shed for us. And the sovereignty of self is broken as he pours out his Holy Spirit on us. We're no longer directed by our pleasures, by our pursuits of sin and whatnot, our desires.
16: Hi, I'm Caleb, and welcome to Building Your House with Tim Brown, pastor of Calvary Chapel Fremont. The Bible says that unless the Lord builds the house, they labor in vain who build it. 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
15: Isaiah chapter 43, excuse me, verse 14. Thus says the Lord, your Redeemer, the Holy One of Israel. For your sake I have sent to Babylon, and I will bring them all down as fugitives, even the Chaldeans, into the ships in which they rejoice. I am the Lord, your Holy One, the Creator of Israel, your King. Thus says the Lord, who makes a way through the sea and a path through the mighty waters, who brings forth the chariot and the horse and the army and the mighty man. They will lie down together and not rise again. They have been quenched and extinguished like a wick. Do not call to mind the former things or ponder things of the past. Behold, I will do something new. Now it will spring forth. Will you not be aware of it? I will even make a roadway in the wilderness, rivers in the wilderness. The beasts of the field will glorify me, the jackals and the ostriches, because I have given waters in the wilderness and rivers in the desert to give drink to my chosen people. The people whom I formed for myself would declare my praise. Yet you have not called on me, O Jacob, but you have become weary of me, O Israel. So, Lord, as we look at this morning, we pray your blessing on the reading and the teaching of the Word. And may we have an ear to hear what the Holy Spirit is saying to the church. In Jesus' name, amen. Amen. Amen. You can be seated. Excuse me. You'll notice that God has done so much for Israel. And even though God has done so much, God has given them so much. God has given them everything. You'll notice verse 22. It says, "You have grown weary of me," which means this. They don't want to go any further with God. They don't want to walk with God anymore. They've known God. They've had the work of God in their lives. They've experienced the work of His Spirit. But they've grown weary of God, and they don't want to walk any further anymore with Him. And probably, this isn't a word of knowledge, this isn't a word of wisdom, this is just working the crowd here. There's probably some of you that have been at that place before. And all of you are going to say, "Well, he was looking right at me when he said that, so I'm going to look at all of you," so no one can say he was looking right at me, you know. What, you know, he's pastor's dogging me, you know. To come weary of God. See, what verses 14 through 21 underscore is that the work of God should energize them. Look what I'm going to do for you. I'm going to bless you. I'm going to set you free from your captivity. But it doesn't energize them. It wearies them because they've given their strength, they've given their desires, and they've given their imagination to idols. And the idols have sapped their emotional strength, their spiritual strength, their psychological strength, and they've grown weary of God. And they've grown weary of God because they are pursuing their sins and their pleasures. And when you pursue sin and pleasure, you're going to grow weary of God, because the pursuit of sin, the pursuit of pleasure, leaves you with no energy, no imagination, no desire to live for God. And there are many that would say, in fact, you could go on YouTube and find many that have said, "I'm weary of spiritual things and I don't want to go any further with God. That's it. I'm done. I'm out of here." And many who are weary with God have gone away and they've gone astray. Now, verses 14 through 21 tells us that there are two things that stood in the way of Israel's return to the promised land. Isaiah here, he's prophesying to that generation that's going to be in Babylonian exile. And he's saying, God's not going to leave you in Babylonian exile. He's prophesying about 725 BC. In about 150 years, Babylon, under King Nebuchadnezzar, they're going to come to Israel and they're going to destroy Israel. They're going to defeat it. They're going to destroy Jerusalem in 587 BC and take the bulk of the population into exile. But in 537 BC, God's going to raise up the Persian king Cyrus, who's going to give them a decree of liberation. And he's going to say to those Jews who are in the Babylonian exile, "You can go back to Israel." And so this is what Isaiah is prophesying almost 200 years in advance. And there's two things that stand in the way of you being released from Babylonian captivity. First of all, it's the Babylonians. First of all, it's those that have conquered you. And the second thing is for you to get back to Israel, you have to go through the desert. This is why the Lord says in verse 14, He says, "For your sake I have sent to Babylon, and I will bring them all down as fugitives." I'm going to break the power of Babylon on your behalf. And then in verse 19, he tells us, the fourth phrase there, "I will even make a roadway in the wilderness." Everything that's standing in your way of returning to God, returning to the place that the Lord wants you, the Lord says, "I'm going to take care of it. Because I want you to walk with me. I want you to love me. I want you to worship me." And everything that stands in the way is going to be defeated. Both strongholds are going to be broken. The conqueror is going to be conquered, and then the wild will become mild, the wilderness, plus the dry place is going to become a wet place because the Lord is going to give water in the wilderness. For you and me, there are two things really that need to be broken for us to really walk with God the way that we should. First of all, it's separation from God. Original sin means, in both the Catholic and Protestant theologies, that you are born separated from God. Now, when you're born, you're not separated from mom and dad. They're right there. But you're separated from God. And something needs to happen to repair that separation. Not only that, but the sovereignty of self is broken when we come to Christ. So when we come to Christ, two things are healed. Separation from God, because He brings us close to God through His blood that was shed for us. And the sovereignty of self is broken as He pours out His Holy Spirit upon us. We're no longer directed by our pleasures, by our pursuits of sin and whatnot, our desires. We're led and we are directed by the Holy Spirit of God. He goes on to say there in verse 18, "Do not call to mind the former things or ponder the things of the past. Behold, I will do something new." And so here he contrasts the former thing of verse 16 with the new thing. The former thing was in verse 16 where that is not right. I have a wrong note in my... No, I have it right here. Look at verse 16. "Thus says the Lord, who makes a way through the sea and a path through the mighty water, who brings forth the chariot and the horse, the army and the mighty man. They will lie down together and will not rise again. They have been quenched and extinguished like a wick." Before, when Israel was in bondage in Egypt, when they came out, you know the Exodus story, they passed through the Red Sea, and then Pharaoh and his army followed them through the Red Sea, but the Lord made the sea close on them, right? That's what verses 16 and 17. The first time you were in bondage in Egypt, the Lord said, "I brought you out and I destroyed the enemy." That's the former thing. That's the former thing. The new thing that I want to do is, again, in chapter 9, verse 19d, he says, "I'll make a roadway in the wilderness." In their release from Egypt, he made a way through the sea. Because Egypt, let's see where you are here. If you're looking at a world map, here's Egypt over here. Here's Israel. They had to go from the west to the east to get to Israel, and there was a bunch of water there. But now they're over here in Babylon, and they have to go from the east to the west, and there's a big desert there. That was the first thing. That was the former thing, and this is the new thing. So the Lord says, ponder the new thing. Ponder the old thing, but I'm going to do something new. Now watch this, what he does. There's similarities between what God did in releasing Israel from Egypt and then releasing them from Babylon. There's similarities, but there's also differences between what God did then and what God is doing now. And when he says, verse 18, "Do not call to mind the former things or ponder the things of the past. Behold, I will do something new." He's saying this: be a student of the past, but be a scholar of the present. Look at what God did before. But God may not want to do that same exact thing again. So understand what he did. Understand the principles. But don't make that a pattern for what God wants to do now. When I started to walk with Jesus back in 1972, it was in the heyday of the charismatic movement. And I went to a church where everybody sang in tongues at the same time. And you know what? It was beautiful. And we can talk about that after service over coffee and a donut over in the cafe if you want. But it was a beautiful thing. And people were going forward. We're laying hands on them. They're getting healed. Anointings were taken. We would anoint them. And lives would be changed. Prophetic words would go forth. It was exciting. It was exciting. But then, that wave of what the Holy Spirit was doing in the church, it kind of flattened out. But We loved what the Holy Spirit was doing. So the thought was this: I got to keep it going. And so what the charismatic movement began to do is to create techniques that would try to keep going what the Holy Spirit was doing. You know, I remember just walking into the church, and the worship leaders were worship leaders. They would just start playing G on the guitar or hitting a chord on the piano, and everybody, we would just, and it wasn't fake, it wasn't mass hypnosis. Everybody was in love with Jesus. We just wanted everything that God had for us. There was no cheerleader. Come on, church. Work it up now. Jesus is here. Can't you feel him? No. I don't even know what that, I don't know what a Jesus feeling is, you know, in terms of, you know, distinguishing it from something else. But we were just drawn into his presence and just, but then that wave, that wave came and went, but we loved what he did. And so the worship leaders became cheerleaders. And the work of the Holy Spirit became the technique of the flesh. Because we loved what he did. And we wanted to keep it going. And I think the Lord would say to the church, verse 18, do not call to mind the former things or ponder the things of the past. I want to do something new. Behold, I do a new thing. And the Lord would pour out his Holy Spirit upon the church. But if we demand that he do it the way that he did it, and we won't accept anything else, then we're going to miss what the Holy Spirit has for us. Be a student of the past, but be a scholar of the present here. Don't use the past as a template for the present. Don't try to repeat the past. There in 2 Samuel chapter 5, King David is now ruling in Jerusalem. And the Philistines come up against him. And he says, Lord, should I go up against them? And the Lord goes, go up against them and you'll prevail. And so David marches towards them and he defeats them. And then the next verse says, the Philistines came against him again. And David inquired of the Lord. First of all, I would think, why would you inquire of the Lord? You're the king. I mean, this is part of your duties. You got to protect the people. Of course you're going to go out. Why are you praying about it? Why do you pray about the obvious, you know? But he prayed about it. And the Lord said to him, don't do it the way you just did it. You attacked them frontally, directly this last time, but I want you to march around them. And when you hear the sound of a marching army in the balsam trees, which I think was the angel army, then you attack the Philistines. And David did it, and of course he won. See, he didn't assume that God was going to do it exactly the same way as he did it the time before. He was a student of the past, but he was a scholar of the present. And I believe God would have the hearts of his people, your hearts be, God, what are you doing today? What are you doing today? I loved what Glenda shared. What a fresh vision this is for single moms. You know, she was talking about, you know, who here is a single mom? Well, I don't qualify for that. Who knows a single mom? I guess all of us would. But then I thought, I think I have a couple nieces who are, they kind of cycle in and out. So they have been or they are now, you know, single moms. And I raised my hand. I know a single mom. What a tremendous ministry that is. And just the way that the vision was presented and understood in your mind and the way that we hope it's going to unfold, to me, that's a new thing that the Holy Spirit is doing. Having them come on Wednesday nights, and we have the infrastructure here already, children's ministry, youth ministry, adult ministry. Boy, they can fit. They can fit right in. And instead of trying to reinvent the wheel and do it on a Friday night, or you'd have to have a whole new youth group and a whole new children's ministry infrastructure, which that wouldn't happen. It's all set up. And I love the way that this thing has come together. God says, I'm doing something new. Be a student of the past, but be a scholar of the present. Look to the past to be encouraged. Look to the past to be inspired. But don't look to the past to be instructed. Look to the Lord to be instructed. You know, had David said, I know what's happening. I defeated the Philistines before when I directly attacked them. It's going to happen again because my God is God and he'll do it. And I don't know what would happen had he done that, but maybe he would have lost because he hadn't sought God. Look to the Lord to be instructed in your life today. It's interesting, you know, this is Calvary Chapel. I'm a Calvary Chapel pastor. I've been to Bible college, but there are many Calvary pastors who have not been to Bible college. And even I broke the mold a little bit because you're supposed to go to Bible college and then seminary and then go into the pastoral ministry. Well, I couldn't wait. You know, I just wanted to get out there and do the thing, you know, because I knew Jesus was coming back before I'd get out of seminary, right? So I wanted to be in the pastorate. And so, but so many today don't go the traditional route. And so many Calvary pastors were criticized for not going the way of an academic career, first of all, through Bible college and whatnot. But people stopped criticizing when they looked at how big the churches were, not just the size, but at the message coming from the Calvary pastors that hadn't gone to Bible college. It was a clear, a solid, a good, pure word that was coming. And it was a great work that God was doing. So be a student of the past, but be a scholar of the present. Look to the Lord to be instructed. Now, all of this, verses 14 through 21, it should have brought the people to worship. You'll notice there in verse 21, the people whom I formed for myself will declare my praise. And why wouldn't they? God set them free from Egypt. God set them free from Babylon. God made a way through the sea. God made a way through the desert. God's given us everything. My people are going to worship me. But look what happens in verse 22. But you have not called on me, O Jacob, but you have become weary of me. So in verses 23 to 24, God's complaint is that Israel has grown weary of God, and they're not worshiping God. Look at verse 22. You have not called on me, O Jacob. You've become weary of me, O Israel. You have not brought to me the sheep of your burnt offerings, nor have you honored me with your sacrifices. I have not burdened you with offerings, nor wearied you with incense. You have brought me no sweet cane with money, nor have you filled me with the fat of your sacrifices. Rather, you have burdened me with your sins. You have wearied me with your impurities. So God's complaint here is that Israel has grown weary of God, and they are not worshiping God. Thus, the title of the message, Weary But Not Worship, or Weary and Worship, I forget. What is the title? The Weary Don't Worship. Yeah, so here the weary are not worship. And worry basically means weary means I'm in need of rest. I need a break from God. And again, maybe someone in this room has said something like that. And spiritual weariness is indicated by disinterest in the things of God. There are six indications of weariness in our passage here, which are also six dimensions of worship, which we'll see. You'll notice there in verse 23, you have not brought me to me the sheep of your burnt offerings. First of all, there were no burnt offerings, which speaks of consecration. Every day, twice a day, Israel was to take a lamb and bring it to the altar of burnt offering and just offer it up. They would drain it of blood, but they wouldn't sever the parts. They wouldn't gut it. They wouldn't take out any of the sections. They would just put the whole animal on the fire. And that whole animal would go up in fire before the Lord. Twice a day, 24/7, there was this whole burnt offering given to God. And that's a picture of you and me giving all of ourselves to God. Present your bodies a living sacrifice to God. Be not conformed to the world, but be transformed by the renewing of your mind. It's a picture of consecration. But God says, I look at you, and there's no consecration. Notice also that there are, you have not honored me, he says there in verse 23, with your sacrifices. There's no sacrifice. They would bring sacrifices because there was a consciousness of sin. There was the guilt offering, the sin offering. You can read about it in Leviticus. I've sinned, I'm fallen short of the glory of God, the mark that God has before me. But there was no consciousness of sin, something that's becoming more and more true in today's church. Is that there's, since there's more and more acceptable, more sin has been degraded to mistakes or to your own preferences, so much sin has been degraded, it's been taken off the list of sins, that there's fewer and there's less and less guilt and shame. There's no consciousness of sins. Yeah, I looked at pornography, so what? Yeah, I spoke angrily to my wife, so what? She deserved it. I'm only human. And we excuse ourselves, we justify ourselves, we rationalize our behavior. We take it out of the category of being sinful into just the category of being just human. And what do you have, Pastor Tim, against being human? Well, I was going to make a crack, I won't. But there's no consciousness of sin. Notice also there, he says in verse 23, I have not burdened you with offerings. They would bring their sacrifices for guilt and shame, but an offering was to express their thankfulness to God. God, I'm just so blessed. You know, we have the thank offering, we have the free will offering in the book of Leviticus. God, just thank you for loving me. Thank you for being my God. Thank you for choosing me. Lord, I'm just thankful. I can't think of anything except just you. God, I'm thankful for you. But you're not bringing me any offerings. There's no longer any any thankfulness among God's people. Notice 2, verse 24. You've not brought me, the last phrase of verse 23, I have not wearied you with incense. Incense was a picture of prayer in the Old Testament. You guys aren't praying anymore. There's no sense of need for me, of dependency, of needing my wisdom, of needing my help, of needing my care. And there's no prayer among God's people. He goes on to say, verse 24, nor have you brought me sweet cane with money. Sweet cane was an ingredient used for the holy anointing oil that they would anoint the temple for.
17: 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We're glad that you joined us for today's edition of Building Your House. 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
21: And a good Make a Moment Monday morning. I'm Jordan Michaels. Hope you had a restful weekend and a wonderful Lord's Day. And hope you're looking forward to a good week. Yes, we are ready to start the work week with kindness, sharing it wherever we go. Micah 6 verse 8 says, He has told you, O man, what is good, and what does the Lord require of you, but to do justice and to love kindness, and to walk humbly with your God. So loving and showing kindness is what Make a Moment Monday is all about, sharing the love of God with others through acts of kindness. You know, most people are pretty quick to give an opinion, but opinions aren't going to change the world. It's behaviors, acts of kindness. So start off the work week being as kind as you can to as many as the Lord directs, and just let that be the focus, to share His love through kindness. Have a great Make a Moment Monday. 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
24: When our nation turns to secularism and away from God, we have no document that can keep order in our country. 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
25: Welcome to Pathway to Victory with author and pastor Dr. Robert Jeffress. In recent decades, the American government has taken drastic measures to ensure the separation of church and state. But while many have applauded these efforts, today's lawmakers are actually going against the wishes of our founding fathers. Today on Pathway to Victory, Dr. Robert Jeffress explains why America is, and always has been, a Christian nation. But first, let's take a moment to hear some important ministry updates.
26: Thanks, David, and welcome again to Pathway to Victory. Today, you're going to hear one of the boldest messages I've ever presented on Pathway to Victory. It's called America is a Christian Nation. Now, that's a statement that'll get you shouted down in a lot of rooms these days, won't it? But friend, no matter how loudly the opposition cries out, I'm going to say it plainly, without hesitation and without apology. America was founded as a Christian nation, and I've got the historical evidence to prove it. Evidence I think is going to surprise you. This is exactly the kind of truth Pathway to Victory has never been afraid to speak, even when it's unpopular. Gratefully, it's engendered a deep sense of trust from friends like you, people who stand behind Pathway to Victory with generous support. And for just a few more days, I'm going to say thanks for your generous gift by providing a highly personal book I've written, Today, it's my gift to you. And arrives at the same time we're celebrating 30 years in ministry. My book is called Seven Lessons from My 70 Years. And these seven lessons have made a significant difference in my life. And I'm confident they can transform your life too. Please be sure to get in touch with us right away, before this time-limited offer expires. David and I will repeat all these details after my message. But right now, it's time to get started with today's important study. I've titled my message today and tomorrow, America is a Christian Nation.
24: Listen long enough to organizations like the American Civil Liberties Union or the Freedom From Religion Foundation or any other left-wing group, and you will come to believe this history of America. You'll come to believe that America was founded by a wide diversity of people from many different faiths, some deists, some atheists, and a few Christians, but they were all united by one dream. They wanted to build a completely secular nation that was devoid of any religious, especially Christian, influence. Their goal was to build an unscalable wall around this country that would protect this country from any religious influence seeping in to public life. That version of American history belongs in the same category as the story of George Washington and the cherry tree. It is a complete myth. As we're going to discover today, America was founded predominantly, not exclusively, but predominantly by Christians who wanted to build this Christian nation on the foundation of God's will. And furthermore, these men believed that the future success of our country depended upon our fidelity to the Christian beliefs. And that's why we can say, though it's politically incorrect to do so, we say without hesitation or apology that America was founded as a Christian nation. And our future success depends upon our country being faithful to those eternal truths of God's word. Now today, in the minutes that we have, I want to do three things. First of all, I want us to look at the historical evidence for the Christian founding of our country, and I think you're going to be surprised by what you hear. Secondly, I want us to look at our detour from that Christian foundation of our nation. What has happened in our country in the last 70 years? And then finally, we're going to look at the consequences of renouncing our Christian foundation as a country. First of all, let's look at the historical evidence. What is the evidence this nation was founded as a Christian nation? Well, first of all, let's look at the spiritual beliefs of our founders. Were they neutral toward religion, as we're told? No, the fact is, 52 of the 55 men who attended the Constitutional Convention were Orthodox Christians. In fact, two of our founders, Elias Boudinot and John Jay, who happened to go on to be the first Chief Justice of our Supreme Court, went on to become the leaders of the American Bible Society. They wanted to distribute the Bible to as many people as possible, and they believed that the message of the Bible could transform lives and set the nation on a proper moral course. Yes, it is true that two of our founders were deists, not Christians. They were deists, Thomas Jefferson, Benjamin Franklin. And yet even these deists did not ignore the spiritual foundation of our country. It is interesting that both of these men, Jefferson and Franklin, worked together to propose a national seal for the new United States of America. You know what that seal they proposed was? It was a drawing of Moses leading the children of Israel out of Egypt, following God as the pillar of cloud. That's what they wanted to be, our national symbol. Benjamin Franklin believed that the Continental Congress should seek God's blessing in an opening prayer every time they met. Franklin said, quote, "I have lived, sir, a long time, and the longer I live, the more convincing proofs I see of this truth, that God governs in the affairs of men. And if a sparrow cannot fall to the ground without his notice, is it probable that an empire can rise without his aid? We have been assured, sir, in the sacred writings that except the Lord build, they labor in vain that built it. That is Benjamin Franklin. Some years ago, two professors from the University of Houston, Charles Lineman and Donald Luntz, did a study to try to determine whom our founding fathers quoted the most. They figured that if they could determine whom our founding fathers quoted the most, they could better understand what they meant in these documents. They spent 10 years studying over 15,000 documents, and they found that the three men our founding fathers quoted the most were British philosopher John Locke, French philosopher Baron Montesquieu, and English judge Sir William Blackstone. However, our founding fathers cited the Bible four times more often than they quoted Montesquieu or Blackstone, and 12 times more than they quoted John Locke. More than a third of all the founding fathers' quotes came directly from the Bible. And another 60% came from those authors who had based their writings on the Bible. In fact, the founding fathers referenced the Bible more than all Enlightenment authors combined. And it's that historical fact that caused Ken Woodward, writing in Newsweek magazine in an article, How the Bible Made America, to come to this conclusion. He said, quote, "Now historians are discovering that the Bible, even perhaps more than the Constitution, is our founding document." That is Newsweek magazine. It's not Christianity Today, it's Newsweek magazine. Our founding document is the Bible. That is what the history says. Consider what some of the things our founding fathers said. George Washington, our first president, in his first inaugural address, said, "It would be improper to omit in this first official act my fervent supplications to that almighty being. No people can be bound to acknowledge and adore the invisible hand which conducts the affairs of men more than the people of the United States." Or consider the words of our second president, John Adams, quote, "The general principles on which the fathers achieved independence were the general principles of Christianity. I will avow that as I then believed and now believe, that those general principles of Christianity are as eternal and immutable as the existence and the attributes of God, and that those principles of liberty are as unalterable as human nature." President John Adams. Or consider this quote by Adams. He said, "Our Constitution was made only for a moral and religious people. It is wholly inadequate to the government of any other." Now that's an amazing concession. When our nation turns to secularism and away from God, we have no document that can keep order in our country. Our forefathers designed this country and they wrote the Constitution with the assumption that people would be guided by a belief and obedience to God. Consider what the words of John Jay, the first Chief Justice of the Supreme Court and the co-author of the Federalist Papers, were. John Jay said, "Providence," that's how they referred to God, "Providence has given our people the choice of their rulers, and it is the duty as well as the privilege of interest of our Christian nation to select and prefer Christians for their rulers." Did you hear what this first Chief Justice said? Not only are we a Christian nation, we have a duty to prefer and select Christians as the leaders in this Christian nation. Why, he would be hauled into court today and sued for saying such a thing. But that was the founding fathers. That's what they believed. John Quincy Adams, as you know, was the son of John Adams. He was the sixth president of the United States. You won't believe what he said. Quote, "Why is it that next to the birthday of the Savior of the world, your most joyous and most venerated festival returns this day, that is July 4th? Is it not that in the chain of human events, the birthday of the nation is indissolubly linked with the birthday of the Savior. Is it not that the Declaration of Independence first organized the social compact on the foundation of the Redeemer's mission upon the earth? That it laid the cornerstone of human government upon the first precepts of Christianity. John Quincy Adams. But this final quote by Adams to me is the most remarkable. Listen to what the sixth president of the United States said. Quote, "The highest, the transcendent glory of the American Revolution was this, that it connected in one indissoluble bond the principles of civil government and the precepts of Christianity. If it has never been considered in that light, it is because its compass has not been perceived." You say, well, what about what I've always heard about? What about the separation of church and state that was the foundation of our Constitution? I had this week a reporter ask me the very same question. Pastor Jeffress, what about the constitutional separation of church and state? I said, there is no such thing. He said, what do you mean there is no such thing? It's in the Constitution. I said, it's nowhere in the Constitution. You find it for me. Point it out to me. Did you know 69% of Americans believe that phrase is found in the Constitution, the separation of church and state? It's not found anywhere. Well, then where did that phrase come from? You have to look outside of a government document to find it mentioned the first time. The first time that phrase was used was in a private letter between President Thomas Jefferson and a group of Baptists from Danbury, Connecticut. In 1801, think about 1801, that would have been 9 years after the ratification of the First Amendment. In 1801, most states still had state-sponsored churches, but they were sponsored by Christian denominations. And in many states, the tax dollars you paid went to that state-sponsored denomination, whatever it was. In Connecticut, the state-sponsored denomination was the Congregational Church. And so a group of Baptists were upset about that. They didn't want their tax dollars going to support the Congregational Church. And so they had to petition every year to redirect their tax dollars back to support their Baptist church. And they got tired of that hassle of doing so. And so they wrote a letter to newly elected President Thomas Jefferson asking him to rectify the situation. So on January the 1st, 1802, Jefferson wrote this letter back to those Danbury Baptists. And this is what he said in part, quote, "I contemplate with sovereign reverence that act of the whole American people, which declared that their legislature should," and then he quotes the First Amendment, "make no law respecting an establishment of religion or prohibiting the free exercise thereof," end of quote, thus building a wall of separation between the church and state. Now, the context of this letter is so obvious. He's quoting the First Amendment. And the First Amendment being quoted is in the context of one Christian denomination being elevated over another Christian denomination. It was creating a state church in which people were forced to worship or forced to give their money to. And Thomas Jefferson said, our forefathers did not want that. They had given that up in England. They wanted a country in which they were not forced to worship. They were not forced to support. The context of this was the elevation of one Christian denomination over another Christian denomination. Never in their wildest imaginations did Thomas Jefferson or the founding fathers ever believed that that First Amendment would be perverted in such a way as to try to separate our country from its Christian heritage. You say, how do you know that, Pastor? How do you know that wasn't Thomas Jefferson's intent? Well, look at his own actions as president. 1 year after he wrote this letter to Danbury Baptist, 1 year afterwards, he authorized, signed a bill to use tax revenue to support a priest going to minister to the Kaskaskia Indians. Just 2 days after Thomas Jefferson wrote that letter on January 1st to the Danbury Baptist, on January 3rd, 1802, he attended a worship service that was being held in the Capitol building, a worship service that he authorized. In fact, I've gone to the Capitol. I've seen his signature on the attendance roster. He was there on January the 3rd, 1802. It was Thomas Jefferson who believed.

0: These court rulings not only show that the nation was founded on a Christian foundation, but in many cases, government was encouraged to support the Christian faith. For example, consider the case of Runkle versus Weinmiller in 1799. Now, remember, 1799 is 7 years after the ratification of the First Amendment and the No Establishment of a Religion Clause. In 1799, the Supreme Court of Maryland said in its decision, quote, "By our form of government, the Christian religion is the established religion." Now think about it. 7 years after the ratification of the First Amendment, this court says, we have an established religion. It is the Christian religion. They understood exactly what the founders had in mind. They understood that, yes, this is a Christian nation, but no one denomination is to be elevated by another. Because look at the second phrase. Yes, the Christian religion is the established religion, and all sects and denominations of Christians are placed upon the same equal footing and are equally entitled to protection in their religious liberty. Again, the First Amendment is about protecting religious expression, not about restricting religious expression. The next case, Vidal versus Girard's executors, 1844. Now, this was a complicated case, but here's the gist of it. A man died in Philadelphia, a very wealthy man, and in his will, he left his proceeds to the starting of a school for orphans. They used to call those colleges back then, a school for orphans. But he had one stipulation. That is, no Christian minister could teach in his school that he was funding. Well, the people of Pennsylvania were very upset about that. They said, if there's no Christian minister, then that means Christianity can't be taught in our schools, and we don't want that. And the Supreme Court actually ended up upholding this man's will. Why did they uphold it? Because they said the fact that you can't have a minister teach doesn't keep Christianity from being taught in the schools. And this was what they said, quote, "Why may not the Bible, and especially the New Testament, without note or comment, be read and taught as a divine revelation in the college, its general precepts expounded, its evidences explained, and its glorious principles of morality inculcated?" And likewise, the court had something to say about those who would say, well, then you've got to treat all religions the same. They said, it is unnecessary for us, however, to consider what the legal effect of such a device in Pennsylvania for the establishment of a school or college for the propagation of Judaism or deism or any other form of infidelity. Such a case is not to be presumed to exist in a Christian country. Are you starting to get the drift of this? Our courts did not hesitate to say America is a Christian nation. It's interesting that the justice who delivered the majority report in that Vidal case was a man named Joseph Story. Joseph Story was appointed to the Supreme Court in 1811 by James Madison. If you know your history, you know James Madison was considered to be the architect of the Constitution. He's the one who appointed Joseph Story to the Supreme Court. Later in his career, Joseph Story wrote an entire commentary on the American Constitution. And it's a commentary that has been used for decades in law schools around the country. And in his notes on the First Amendment, Joseph Story, appointed by James Madison, said, "The purpose of the founders in the First Amendment was to put all Christian denominations on the same level, to keep one Christian denomination from being elevated above the other. But our founders never meant for Christianity to ever be subservient to other religions in the world."
1: 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And there are many more I'd like to share with you, so make it a point to join us again tomorrow. 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Look, I don't know how many days God has ordained for my life, but I'm committed to using every one.

0: 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Thanks so much. Here's David with all the details.
1: 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That's P.O. Box 223-609, Dallas, Texas, 75222. I'm David J. Mullins, inviting you to meet us back here on Tuesday when we conclude our message called America is a Christian Nation, right here on Pathway to Victory. Pathway to Victory with Dr. Robert Jeffress comes from the pulpit of the First Baptist Church of Dallas, Texas. The Apostle Paul sailed these waters, walked these streets, and the church was never the same.
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3: Well, happy autumn to you and good Make a Moment Monday morning. Jordan Michaels here. Hope you're off to a good start of the last few days of September. So many reasons to absolutely love this autumn season. The weather's just about perfect, which makes it ideal to go out and enjoy fall activities like heading to the apple orchards or the pumpkin patches and, of course, all the beautiful color changes of foliage. You know, my grandma used to say that autumn is a second spring because every leaf looks like a flower. And boy, the leaves are so beautiful, aren't they? So enjoy the day and hope you appreciate the day even more through giving away acts of kindness. 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
6: I am Pastor Shaley from Church of the Highlands here in the city of San Bruno. And in this new day, it's my joy and delight to greet you in the name of our blessed and wonderful Christ. The mercies of our Creator God are new every morning. So let's rejoice and be glad, for this is the day that the Lord hath made. It's my daily prayer that in these brief moments that we have to be together, and from the reading of God's eternal word, you will receive strength and courage for your Christian journey. It's daybreak, and it's time for us to read the scriptures. Now let's go to Acts chapter 10. At Caesarea, there was a man named Cornelius, a centurion in what was known as the Italian regiment. He and all his family were devout and God-fearing, and he gave generously to those in need and prayed to God regularly. One day, at about 3 p.m, he had a vision. He distinctly saw an angel of God who came to him and said, "Cornelius." Cornelius stared at him in fear. "What is it, Lord?" he asked. The angel answered, "Your prayers and gifts to the poor have come up as a memorial offering before God. Now send men to Joppa to bring back a man named Simon who is called Peter. He's staying with Simon the tanner, whose house is by the sea." When the angel who spoke to him had gone, Cornelius called two of his servants and a devout soldier who was one of his attendants. He told them everything that had happened and sent them to Joppa. About noon the following day, as they were on their journey and approaching the city, Peter went up on the roof to pray. He became hungry and wanted something to eat, and while the meal was being prepared, he fell into a trance. He saw heaven opened and something like a large sheet being let down to earth by its four corners. It contained all kinds of four-footed animals as well as reptiles of the earth and birds of the air. Then a voice told him, "Get up, Peter, kill and eat." "Surely not, Lord," Peter replied. "I have never eaten anything impure or unclean." The voice spoke to him a second time, "Do not call anything impure that God has made clean." Now, this happened three times, and immediately the sheet was taken back to heaven. While Peter was wondering about the meaning of the vision, the men sent by Cornelius found out where Simon's house was and stopped at the gate. They called out, asking if Simon, who was known as Peter, was staying there. While Peter was still thinking about the vision, the Spirit said to him, "Simon, three men are looking for you, so get up and go downstairs. Do not hesitate to go with them, for I have sent them." Peter went down and said to the men, "I'm the one you're looking for. Why have you come?" The men replied, "We have come from Cornelius, the centurion. He's a righteous and God-fearing man who is respected by all the Jewish people. A holy angel told him to have you come to his house so that he could hear what you have to say." Then Peter invited the men into the house to be his guest. The next day, Peter started out with them, and some of the brothers from Joppa went along. The following day, he arrived in Caesarea. Cornelius was expecting them and had called together his relatives and close friends. As Peter entered the house, Cornelius met him and fell at his feet in reverence. But Peter made him get up. "Stand up," he said. "I'm only a man myself." Talking with him, Peter went inside and found a large gathering of people. He said to them, "You're well aware that it is against our law for a Jew to associate with a Gentile or visit him. But God has shown me that I should not call any man impure or unclean. So when I was sent for, I came without raising any objection. May I ask why you sent for me?" Cornelius answered, "4 days ago, I was in my house praying at this hour, at 3 p.m. Suddenly, a man in shining clothes stood before me and said, 'Cornelius, God has heard your prayer and remembered your gifts to the poor. Send to Joppa for Simon, who is called Peter. He is a guest in the house of Simon the Tanner, who lives by the sea. So I sent for you immediately, and it was good for you to come. Now, we are all here in the presence of God to listen to everything the Lord has commanded you to tell us. Then Peter began to speak. I now realize how true it is that God does not show favoritism, but accepts men from every nation who fear him and do what is right. You know the message God sent to the people of Israel, telling the good news of peace through Jesus Christ, who is Lord of all. You know what has happened throughout Judea, beginning in Galilee after the baptism that John preached, how God anointed Jesus of Nazareth with the Holy Spirit and power, and how he went around doing good and healing all who were under the power of the devil, because God was with him. We are witnesses of everything he did in the country, of the Jews and in Jerusalem. They killed him by hanging him on a tree. But God raised him from the dead on the third day and caused him to be seen. He was not seen by all the people, but by witnesses whom God had already chosen, by us who ate and drank with him after he rose from the dead. He commanded us to preach to the people and to testify that he is the one whom God appointed as judge of the living and the dead. All the prophets testify about him, that everyone who believes in him receives forgiveness of sins through his name. While Peter was still speaking these words, the Holy Spirit came on all who heard the message. The circumcised believers who had come with Peter were astonished that the gift of the Holy Spirit had been poured out even on the Gentiles, for they heard them speaking in tongues and praising God. Then Peter said, can anyone keep these people from being baptized with water? They have received the Holy Spirit just as we have. So he ordered that they be baptized in the name of Jesus Christ. Then they asked Peter to stay with them for a few days.

Would you join me this morning as we say the Lord's Prayer? Our Father in heaven, hallowed be your name. Your kingdom come, your will be done on earth as it is in heaven. Give us today our daily bread. Forgive us our debts as we also have forgiven our debtors. And lead us not into temptation, but deliver us from the evil one. For yours is the kingdom and the power and the glory forever. Amen.

0: Amen. Amen. Let's continue our study in the book of Philippians this morning, and we've arrived at verse 21 of the first chapter. Paul writes, "For to me to live is Christ, and to die is gain." I believe that this particular scripture really cuts like a surgeon's scalpel to the very heart of Christianity. What is Christianity? This question raises to the lips of many people. It's a puzzle to non-Christian historians and sociologists and psychologists and others, and it also puzzles the man on the street, the housewife and the college student. What is Christianity? The answer to that question is not unknown to the believing child of God, because this is the way we would answer it. Christianity is a person, the Lord Jesus Christ. And all that is rightly associated with Christianity finds its center of gravity in Him. John R.W. Stout, a minister of All Souls Church in London, wrote, "The person and work of Christ are the foundation rock upon which the Christian religion is built. Take Christ from Christianity and you disembowel it. There is practically nothing left. Christ is the center of Christianity, and all else is circumference." Many people do not realize this. They see only the paraphernalia of Christianity, and consequently, they form false conclusions about its essence and reject it on these grounds. Many well-meaning people stop at certain definitions or certain ideas that they have of what Christianity really is. For many people, the knowledge of Christianity stops at contact with those who claim to be Christians. They identify Christianity with so-called Christian character. And since many believers are far from what God intends them to be, this kind of data gives them a false impression. Other people actually get as far as the organization of the church, and they conclude then that Christianity is the visible church. This is like identifying life with a test tube full of chemicals, and this impression is misleading also. And other people get as far as the ceremonies of the church and often pass for Christians because they participate properly in these ceremonies. The fact that so many congregations are filled with people who have gone no further than this is certainly one reason, I believe, for the weakness of the Christian church today. Some people actually come as close as the creeds, and they can recite them with much volume. "I believe in God the Father Almighty, maker of heaven and earth, and in Jesus Christ, His only Son, our Lord." But unfortunately, this too is less than Christianity, important as the creeds may be. Christianity, again may I say, is a person, the Lord Jesus Christ. And nothing about Christianity will be rightly understood until there is faith in Christ and a personal relationship with Him. The other day I was talking with someone and we were discussing this matter, and I said that religion is a relationship, or religion is a commitment to a religious organization. That's religion and their teachings. But Christianity is different. It's a personal relationship with Jesus Christ. And Paul says it so beautifully, "For to me, to live is Christ, and to die is gain." Another version of this particular verse says, "For me to live is for the life of Christ to be relived in my living." Now, this truth was well known to the Apostle Paul, and our text is a great expression of it. Paul writes, "For me to live is Christ, and to die is gain." And this verse should be taken together with Galatians 2:20, which is Paul's definitive commentary on it. And he writes these words, "I am crucified with Christ. Nevertheless I live, yet not I, but Christ liveth in me. And the life which I now live in the flesh, I live by the faith of the Son of God, who loved me and gave Himself for me." What a marvelous verse. I am crucified with Christ. Nevertheless, I live. Yet not I, but Christ liveth in me. Now that's the heart of Christianity. And my prayer is today that may Christ truly live his life through us throughout this day. Amen.
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3: The Bible clearly indicates that some behaviors are right or wrong, black or white, and that believers have an either-or choice to do what is right or what is wrong. The Bible defines some activities as being right, activities such as honoring your parents, loving your wife, respecting your husband, loving your neighbor, being generous, training up children to know and love God, and so forth. The Bible also defines some behaviors being wrong or sinful or evil. In addition to the Ten Commandments, thou shalt not lie, steal, kill, commit adultery, covet, and so forth, there are other lists found throughout the Old and New Testament describing things that believers should not do. One such list is found in 1 Corinthians chapter 6. It reads, "Do you not realize that those who do wrong," who do what? "Who do wrong will not inherit the kingdom of God? Don't fool yourselves. Those who indulge in sexual sin, who worship idols or commit adultery, or are male prostitutes, or practice homosexuality, or are thieves, or greedy people, or drunkards, or are abusive, or cheat people, none of these will inherit the kingdom of God." So the Bible clearly teaches that this kind of behavior, these kind of activities, are wrong. So the Bible teaches some activities are right, other activities are wrong. Sometimes the Bible shows us that the good and godly choice is a narrow path between two extremes. The agenda, often called liberalism or license, attempts to turn the grace of God into a license to continue in sin. On the other hand, the agenda, often referred to as legalism, is one in which the Word of God is used as a means of intimidating, manipulating, and controlling others. I heard a number of people reflecting after last week's sermon saying that they had previously attended legalistic churches, and they were so glad that they had found Church of the Highlands, a place where sin is called sin, but people don't have to be artificial to be loved, accepted, and respected. So what does a church that practices liberty look like? Well, we concluded last week's message with a passage from Hebrews chapter 10. It reads, "Let us hold unswervingly to the hope we profess, for he who promised is faithful. And let us consider how we may spur one another on towards love and good deeds. Let us not give up meeting together, as some are in the habit of doing, but let us encourage one another, and all the more as you see the day approaching." And so the passage talks about what should take place when believers meet together. First, we should spur one another on towards love and good deeds. Now, the word spur is an interesting choice of words. My grandpa grew up in the days before Model Ts. The days before automobiles. He used to tell me stories about how he courted Grandma in a horse-drawn surrey. And what he liked about the horse-drawn surrey was when he was taking Grandma home, the horse didn't need any help finding the way. Now that I'm older, I figured out what he was talking about. Well, he loved horses, and he told me about horses. And one of the things I learned about from Grandpa was spurs. Spurs are attached to the heels of the rider, and they usually consist of a sharp object, and that rider would use that sharp object to poke the horse. And the discomfort caused by the spur motivated the horse to move. Now, the Apostle Paul says that when we gather together as believers, we should occasionally get spurred. People have a tendency to harden their heart against change, and so there should be some sharp words that cause discomfort and motivate us to change. I heard one pastor say, soft words produces hard hearts, and hard words produce soft hearts. The Word of God contains some hard words, and if you're not occasionally getting spurred and feeling the discomfort, then the preacher is not really doing his God-given duty. When we come to church, we should occasionally get spurred towards love and good deeds. But the other thing that should always take place is being encouraged. Let us encourage one another, and all the more as you see the day approaching. So a Christian church should be a place where we're both challenged and encouraged. It should be a place where we are ministered to and minister to others. And we're going to talk more about how we can minister to others as we study future chapters of 1 Corinthians. Now, between the two extremes of liberalism and legalism is the narrow path of liberty, liberty in Christ, or freedom in Christ. Christian liberty is a central theme of the New Testament. Jesus said, "If you abide in my word, then you are truly disciples of mine, and you shall know the truth, and the truth shall make you free." Paul wrote, "Where the Spirit of the Lord is, there is liberty." He also wrote, "It was for freedom that Christ has set us free." And so, yet our freedom must never be used as a license for sin. The Apostle Peter wrote, "Live as people who are free, but not using your freedom as a cover-up for evil, but living as servants of God." You see, Christ didn't set us free to sin. He set us free from sin, from sin's control, and from sin's devastation. Now, although we have liberty in Christ, our liberty is constrained by certain biblical principles. Some of those principles are provided for us here in chapter 8 of 1 Corinthians. And though he is addressing a specific problem or challenge within the church at Corinth, the Apostle Paul here provides us principles that can help us and guide us in navigating matters that are not specifically addressed in Scripture. The chapter begins with the words, "Now, about food sacrificed to idols." Most of you probably don't have a problem with food sacrificed to idols. Most American believers don't have this as one of the issues they deal with. But every generation of believers has issues to wrestle with in terms of what's right and wrong that are not clearly defined in the Scriptures. There are some things that just aren't mentioned in the Bibles. One of those things is theaters. The Bible doesn't say it's right to go to a theater. And it doesn't say it's wrong to go to a theater. Now, when my dad was growing up, going to the theaters was considered evil. It was wrong. It was sinful. And preachers would tell their congregations that if you're sitting in a theater and Jesus comes back, you're going to miss the rapture. And so the believers would go to the theater and they'd sit near an exit so they could jump up and get out if the rapture happened. Now, Dad was raised to believe that until he went to the theater and saw the great classic movie, Ben-Hur. If you've never seen that movie, it's worth the hours of sitting down and enjoying it. It's a masterpiece, a great classic, Ben-Hur. That movie so ministered to him that he went back night after night, probably sitting near a door, and he came away inspired every time with a fresh message, a fresh sermon. And when I was young, it was wrong to shop on Sundays. And I was working down at Sears Tanforan in the automotive section at the time. I remember when it opened for the first time on Sundays, the shop section. It only opened from 2 to 5, and in order to get employees to come out on Sunday, they paid time and a half. They don't do that anymore. And, those are some of the rules that we had. I never understood why it was considered wrong for a person to go buy food at the grocery store on Sundays, but it was okay to go buy food at a restaurant on Sundays. That just never made any sense to me. But these are the kind of debates that people in generations have from time to time. There have been other debates in American churches, such as women wearing makeup, attending concerts, going to movies, dancing, drinking alcohol or coffee, tattoos, piercing, playing golf on Sundays, and so forth. So every generation has had issues, questions about what's right and wrong, where Scripture is silent. These activities are neither black nor white, but gray. And for those who can only think in terms of black and white, this is a real challenge for them. because they want the preacher to just tell them what they should or shouldn't do, and the preacher can not tell them out of Scripture because the Scripture is silent in the matter. So here the Apostle Paul provides us principles to use in determining what's right and wrong in these matters, not specifically described to us in Scripture. Now, about food sacrificed to idols, we know that we all possess knowledge. Knowledge puffs up, but love builds up. In the passage, Paul is answering questions that he has received in a letter from the church at Corinth, and evidently the question was asked, is it okay to eat meat offered to idols? The letter evidently offered a preliminary conclusion that it was okay to eat such meat and had several supporting arguments. And so Paul addresses each of these supporting arguments. One is found in verse 1, another argument in verse 4, another argument in verse 8. And he says he agrees with the validity of the argument itself. However, then he goes on to describe why it doesn't apply in this case. Now, this first argument found in verse number 1 involves knowledge. Paul indicates that knowledge is good. But in and of itself, it is not enough. It's not good enough unless it's tempered in love. In fact, knowledge without love leads to arrogance. And arrogance was one of the chief characteristics of the believers in Corinth. The Apostle Paul describes them as puffed up no less than a half a dozen times or so. And when I think of that phrasing, puffed up, I think of the pufferfish. You know? Yeah. The pufferfish artificially inflates itself to look more menacing and powerful than it really is. And people who are impressed with their own knowledge go around being artificially puffed up, inflated in their egos, thinking that they're more menacing and powerful than they really are. Verse 2, the man who thinks he knows something does not yet know as he ought to know. You know, one of the first things we should learn as we learn is we don't really know everything. Almost every day as I walk in, my dad asks me the question, "What do you know, son?" To which I reply, "Less than I did yesterday, Dad." Now, part of that has to do with the fact that I'm over 50 and the brain leaks. Yesterday, I think it was, or a couple days ago, I was walking from the bedroom to the kitchen to ask my daughter something. When I got to the kitchen, somewhere along the way, I had lost what it was that I was going to ask her about. And so when I got there, she looked at me expectantly. I told her I was a little embarrassed. I forgot what I came for. She said, "That's all right, Dad. I knew what it was." "Oh, yeah. You wanted to give me money." I haven't lost my mind that much yet. If someone thinks they know everything, they really don't know a thing yet. The man who thinks he knows something does not yet know as he ought to know. But the man who loves God is known by God.
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0: sorrow and tears will reap in joy. I pray for my friends today who hear these words, who've never come to the Savior, or they've come and they've drifted. They've let the old nature take over. I pray that you'd cleanse them and free them and give them renewal and hope. They might become one of those treasured aging people we need more of in this old world that's lost its way. And now unto him who has guarded us from stumbling and who can present us faultless before the presence of his joy with exceeding joy, to the only wise God, our dear Savior, be glory and majesty, dominion and power, both now and forever. In Jesus' dear name, we pray. And everyone said, Amen.
1: 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Chuck Swindoll reminds us that on this earth, no one lives happily ever after. Yet there can be fulfillment, purpose, and blessing from the hand of God. 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It's possible you found yourself resonating with Job's plight today. Maybe you've been sitting in a cauldron of your own suffering, and you're wondering when the suffering will end, and if God even sees you. Well, Chuck wrote a helpful book that will answer those questions. It's called Finding God When the World's on Fire. This book is for anyone whose faith is being tested by loss, by illness, by uncertainty, by a world that refuses to offer hope. We'd like to send you a copy when you make a gift to support the ministry of Insight for Living. 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Listen to this note we received from one of your fellow listeners who just turned 40. They said, Dear Pastor Swindoll, though we've never met, I felt compelled to write to you. Your teaching and writing have been a steady and meaningful voice in my walk with the Lord. God has used your reflections to bring clarity, conviction, and encouragement at just the right time. Not as a distant or abstract voice, but as one who seemed to understand both the weight and the wonder of walking faithfully with Him. Wow, that is so beautifully said. You know, when you give, you're coming alongside brothers and sisters in Christ, just like this woman, offering clarity, conviction, and encouragement. So let us thank you for your gift today by sending you Chuck's book, Finding God When the World's on Fire. 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So what does the book of Job actually teach us about ourselves? I'm Bill Meyer. Chuck Swindoll answers that question Tuesday on Insight for Living.
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5: 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I'm Jordan. 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The controversial teachings of Jesus really provoked the Pharisees, and his teachings still provoke legalists today, don't they? And Alistair Begg is going to share about the teachings of Jesus today and his quote, "In bringing the message that he brought of the kingdom of God breaking in upon time, of the call to repentance and faith, Jesus was forcibly challenging the man-made traditions of the religious leaders of the day." 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

0: if that's all you've got right now.
1: That's really good. And I think, you know, this message is awesome. And I think, again, we, as human beings, we tend to point to our spouse and say, that's the problem. She's the one or he's the one. Mm-hmm. And all we can do is work on ourselves in the relationship. I remember writing a book, my first book on coming home, and the criticism I got is that, well, Jim Daly's advice is keep your expectations low. You know, I grew up as that orphan kid. I didn't have high expectations mm-hmm. about adults in my life, and I think it did give me an understanding mm-hmm. of how the world works mm-hmm. pretty young.
0: Yeah.
1: And I don't even mean it as a bad thing, but it, just keep your expectations a little more in reality. And that allows you to experience, I think, a more joyful life mm-hmm. when you're not having an expectation of what the other person should do for me,
0: mm-hmm. right?
1: Right? Mm-hmm. And in marriage, it's critical.
0: Yeah.
1: And I don't always do it well. I know Gene's watching. So I had to throw that caveat in, like, oh, yeah, you're a top of the mountain guy. But it's our target. So this has been great. Thank you so much for being with us.
0: Thank you.
1: This is flying by.
0: Huge honor.
1: Yeah. And I hope you've been equipped to strengthen your marriage. That's the goal. If you found it helpful, share this episode with your spouse, and you can find it at our website or at the Focus on the Family app. And if you're a husband who wants more insights into stepping up in your marriage and in other areas of your life, get a copy of Jim's book, Dialed In, Reaching Your Full Capacity as a Man of God. 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He said his job requires him to spend weeks at a time away from his family, and he and his wife listen to the program to get advice for building up their marriage so they can talk about it together on the phone. 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That's a fun thing.
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12: We got breaking news, an update from the UK as the terror suspects have been released on bail.
13: Keeping you informed and engaged. Now,
6: more than ever. This is Seculo. We want to hear from you. 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And now your host, Logan Sekulow.
12: Welcome to Sekulow. We've got some breaking news coming out of the United Kingdom. A few different incidents that have happened over the last few days, but this is a big one. Another very interesting story you need to be following of what's happening really in the Western world. Phone lines are open for you at 1-800-684-3110. Of course, it is September 28th. It's Monday. We are live. That's right, live. So give me a call at 1-800-684-3110 if you want to be on the air today. Again, this is coming out of the UK. You may have heard the five British men in London that were arrested for terror and for a terror bomb plot. Guess what? Though they clearly, according there, have some pretty strict regulations, strict rules, they have all been released on bail. This is happening right now. Again, maybe we need to give people a little background of who these suspects are and what is going on with this investigation.
13: That's right. So these were five men that are British nationals. So they are in custody, or at least were in custody, over a plot that they suspect was targeting a Royal Air Force Base Fairford. And that is essentially a base that the United States has been using as a staging base, right, as well to conduct the operations against Iran. We know that Iran had previously said no base is safe, so they are probing the link of a potential Iran nexus. However, this was where a local farmer noticed three suspicious vehicles around 12:45 a.m. is what the report is, and called in a tip and said, hey, these vehicles don't look like they're supposed to be here, and they're headed towards the Air Force base. And what happens? They arrest these five individuals under the UK's Explosive Act and the Terrorism Act. However, they are being and have been released on bail while they are under investigation. Don't worry, the UK says they've got great restrictions monitoring them, so I assume that they will not try to flee or carry out their terror further.
12: Yeah, we'll find out another story that has happened over the UK where, of course, that wasn't the case. We'll break that down in the next segment. It's a big issue that's happening around the world. Again, the Western world in general, not just in the United Kingdom. Again, like they said, however, men are no longer in custody. And an assistant commissioner to New Scotland Yard said they confirmed the following extensive interviews and inquiries. The five men who were arrested are being released on police bail this afternoon. They said, but to be very clear, this does not mean the investigation is over. Now, Tehran, and Iran said, hey, we had nothing to do with this. How dare you say we have something to do with this? Of course, again, another spin coming out of Iran. What do you think when you hear about these situations? I want you to give me a call at 1-800-684-3110. And of course, it has to do with strategic locations that America has had, you know, military operations in partnership with the UK in what? In our support of Israel. So again, it ties all back around. We're going to find out a lot more of this information as it breaks. Continue. And I think it's always important to keep our eyes on what's happening, not just in the United States of America, because really, this is as much a planned attack on the United States military as it is an isolated RAF incident.
13: That's right. And they took the steps also to cordon off the area. They had people evacuate from their homes as they investigated the vehicles that the men were in, suspecting they could have been, vehicle explosive devices. And now it seems like the people have been able to return to their homes, but they still have a heightened protection around this RAF Fairfield as they look forward.
12: Yeah, thank this farmer for sure. She did a great job and making sure that people were informed about this kind of situation. Again, it's one of those say something moments that sometimes you don't think has real consequences. Well, here is one that absolutely did. Once again, phone lines are open for you at 1-800-684-3110. 1-800-684-3110. We'll break that down, as well as a couple more incidents coming out of the United Kingdom and how you can get involved as well. That's, of course, at ACLJ.org. My brother Jordan's going to be joining us live from Washington, D.C., in just a few minutes, so stay tuned for that. Packed second half of the show for sure with him, but I want to hear from you. That's at 1-800-684-3110.
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12: It's that simple. Welcome back to Seculo. Phone lines are open for you. I'm reading all these comments coming in at 1-800-684-3110. You can always get your comment in also on YouTube and Rumble and all the different places we are live. But a great way to do it is to give me a call, because I always like to hear from you. Makes for a far more entertaining show than us just trying to, you know, read off some comments. So again, that's at 1-800-684-3110. Talking about news coming out of the United Kingdom, this suspected terror plot, as you had, I mean, again, you want to say quote unquote, yeah, suspected. They stopped these trucks and these vans full of explosives. What else were you planning on doing as they were heading towards an RAF, Royal Air Force base that, again, also stationed Americans and was a outpost essentially for the war happening, or the, what do they call it? Incursion, the ground camp,
13: operation
12: happening with Iran. And we know this. And of course, great success in sense of you had a farmer who noticed, again, this is outside of Oxford, England, a place Will and I have spent a long, long time at, been there many, many, many times for months on end, though only an hour 15 from the heart of London. There's a lot of farmland between Oxford, between London and Oxford. There's a lot of kind of, it's very chill, very quiet area. Of course, it's an education hub for anyone who spent time there. A lovely place. We love spending time there. However, in between, they noticed that there were some trucks or some vans that were suspicious at 1 o'clock in the morning. Calls in a tip. This farmer calls in a tip. They stop these people. They arrest them. They find explosives. Again, headed towards a military base. But now, just a few days later, not even a few days later, all of them have been released on bail, according with some very strict guidelines, allegedly. But I think we need to, you know, somewhat remember how we do things here in America. And there needs to be some of that influencing what's going on in the Western world in general, how serious these threats are, because we can now also look to another threat that happened in the United Kingdom that has been happening over the last few years. And this was from one of the heads of security of Hamas, who was granted not only like an asylum in the UK, but essentially granted a form of citizenship in the United Kingdom. And of course, just a year later, was involved in plotting major terrorist activity.
13: That's right. So this was the bodyguard for the Hamas chief, Ismail Haniyeh, who is no longer a threat to anyone because he was taken out by the Israelis. But this is a very curious story, because you look at what happened overnight as well as what they're saying happened here. This was an individual that was granted, he applied for asylum in the UK and was ended up being given the permanent residency in the United Kingdom. despite them knowing his background, who he was the bodyguard for a terrorist group. And what happens? I don't know. He lives there for a while and then plots terror on European Jews and Israelis, because that's what Hamas does. I think it shows the entirety of the failed immigration issues that we've seen with the UK, that Americans and American leadership have been calling out for a long time, is that whether it be the nationals that were arrested over this plot over the weekend, or it be them allowing to walk in and freely have reign of the UK, one of the heads of security for Hamas.
19: He had essentially fallen off their radar. They said he was not a priority anymore because he had been living there for a number of years, seemed to have acclimated to society. But again, when you're talking about what's going on in the last few years, and then all of a sudden this person starts planning not only terrorist activity directed specifically at Jewish and Israeli citizens of the United Kingdom, specifically around Jewish holidays, and was picked up again. I mean, we're living in a very strange time here, folks, where this is happening. And so much so, I'll be honest, that I had conflated these two stories together until this morning we were prepping the show, because I thought certainly there couldn't be two of these terrorist plots that were stopped and all of this that happened over the weekend. But no, I was wrong. These are two very different things that are happening, although all have to do with really one pure topic, which is either Israel's connection to America, or the Jewish residents of the United Kingdom. One of the biggest Jewish populations in the Western world would probably be in London and the areas surrounding London and Manchester, and these areas where there have been thriving Jewish communities there for hundreds and hundreds of years. But they've become the target. And we need to call it out when we see it. Again, though, the five who were British nationals, which we don't know a whole lot of information on, over this Iranian bomb plot that they were essentially planning. And Iran again says, no, how dare they? It's insulting to us that you would even consider it. And of course, we heard a lot of that verbiage coming out of the UN. And when they were over here, you know, speaking, of course, to Brett Baer, whoever it may be, the president of Iran, saying almost a, how dare you infer that we have any sort of terrorist activity?
13: That's right. And once again, as you talk about, you mentioned that Brett Baer interview where it's, well, no, we don't want a nuclear weapon. And of course, our supreme leader is able to function. I met with him for 6 hours the other day. I don't remember which
19: four,
13: day.
19: 4 or 6 weeks ago.
13: It's the standard Iran playbook, whether or not it was directly an IRGC plot or whether it's through proxies. The fact, one, we know inspired. Hamas. We know Hamas is an Iranian proxy. Therefore, the one here about the European guard. Jews that were being targeted by one of the Hamas bodyguards, I think you can say it's Iranian inspired, at least, even if not directed, because that is the end game for the Iranians, is to attack the Western world and to attack Israelis and Jews wherever they find them. And you start to think about this as well. There was a report that a migrant caravan is headed towards the United States. Right? We used to hear about these all the time during the Biden administration. The Department of Homeland Security has said, we are ready for this. But when you start to think about where the world was, even just 4 years ago, migrant caravans being able to basically just walk into the United States, and those that were stopped were said, hey, come back for your court date, maybe, and never did. That was how it was operating. The criticism of the U.S. border policy was very similar to the criticism that we see of the border policies of the U.K. and of much of Europe, as they have allowed kind of unfettered migration from the Middle East just to waltz into the European realm. And what happens? You see these types of things start to tick back up. And when you start to think also about the world that we've lived in, where we haven't, fortunately, seen a bunch of terror attacks that are striking in the heart of some of the best cities in the world, New York, London, and Berlin, all these places that you were seeing multiple attempts at Islamic terror, that has been quiet for some time. But don't believe that it will be that way forever. And that's what I think you have to start realizing now, is that, yes, these policies do have consequences. And I'm thankful that a migrant caravan that is headed towards the United States is now met with a policy of, hey, we're not going to let just unfettered access to the United States take place. But when you start to see these things rise up again in places like the UK, it won't be long before it starts popping up other places. We know that the regime of Iran has plans in motion all over the world, that they send people and they wait until their appointed time to try and conduct terror on the West. And I'm afraid that we're getting to something like that
19: now. I want
13: to
19: take a call. Let's go to Kay in Florida. Kay, go ahead.
20: Yeah, this just really aggravates me. I mean, where's the common sense in this? I mean, they're telling us what these Arab countries, they're telling us what they're going to do to us. And why is this being allowed? I mean, when they have them, and then to allow known terrorists to be released, who's making the decisions of this?
19: Well, I mean, I have an answer for you. And we can actually play a bite. We should do bite one, which is from Lawrence Taylor, head of, not the Lawrence Taylor you're thinking of, head of counterterrorism policing in the UK.
21: I can confirm that following extensive interviews and inquiries, the five men who were arrested are being released on police bail this afternoon. To be very clear, this does not mean that the investigation is over. They are subject to stringent conditions on their movement and contact with others. They absolutely remain under investigation as we explore multiple lines of inquiry.
19: So, I mean, I don't know, Kay, who made the direct decision, but that is coming from, again, the head of counterterrorism. And you do look at it and go, why? Why, after just such a short period of time, did they decide, you know what, let them go? And yeah, we'll put them under some strict policies here to try to keep them in line. But look, I just think that it is crazy that someone made that decision to just let this go. Again, after this farmer who was coming home from a party saw a roadblock right outside of the RAF facility, you know, they were worried that they may be wearing suicide vests. They had to strip these people down. I mean, it was a big moment here. And again, that essentially hero who stopped this terrorist attack, again, said that the three large white vans were blocking a road yards from the RAF Fairford, which again is where U.S. bombers are held. That being said, we're going to keep this conversation going, and we got Jordan joining me in the next segment as well, live from Washington, D.C. A big update there. Again, phone lines are open for you at 1-800-684-3110, 1-800-684-3110. Get your voice heard on the air today. Look, there's a lot you can do by joining our efforts here at the ACLJ. I'm going to encourage you to just spend a little time over on aclj.org. 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It's a great time to do it. 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
19: Welcome back to Seculo. Jordan is joining us live from Washington, D.C. Jordan, we'll start with you. I know there are some phone lines open. Give me a call at 1-800-684-3110. Give us an update of what's going on in Washington, D.C. before we move on to our topic of today.
2: Yeah, obviously this is a time of year where we're not going to be in Washington, D.C. as much as we usually are, and that's because of all the campaigning going on. We're, you know, in the final stretch of these midterm elections where we've got polls coming out showing some really difficult numbers for conservatives, and just to be honest about it. Now, polling has not been as good in the past as it has been maybe 30 or 40 years ago because of so many people, how difficult it is to actually reach people in a specific state or congressional district. People don't usually pick up the phone on their cell phone from a number they don't necessarily know. And so even if it's not like a spam call that shows up, they might then get the message and say, I don't want to do a 30-minute poll. But I mean, we've seen some bizarre polls come out of South Carolina for a statewide race involving the Senate race there. We've seen people, and again, try not to name names because I don't want to do it off one poll, but we've seen candidates that we are working very closely with who had 20-point leads a month ago, who are now polling with 8-point leads. Now, that's still a significant lead this close to Election Day, but you know, tapping into exactly what is going on, is it Iran? Is it the economy? Or is something kind of like Washington, D.C. is not getting a good sense of? And so we're actually here today, even though it's the time of year where we'd usually be out more in the states, and that's where we'll be for the rest of really this run-up to the midterm elections, is to meet. I'm actually having dinner with four senators, one who's retiring, I guess one who is definitely going to be a senator in the next term, so two and a half, I guess you could call it that way, to really talk about, because they're in a very safe state, talk about what do we do in this final push in places that we haven't had to worry about conservatives winning in, you know, since I've been involved in campaigns and really in politics and really since the ACLJ action and those activities. I mean, you could spend endless amounts of time, money, and resources on the amount of races that are too close to call.
13: Well, Jordan, I think that this somewhat ties in, and we'll continue to talk about the midterm later in the broadcast, but we've been talking about this foiled plot in the UK, actually two of them. One being where five individuals were arrested near an Air Force base, a Royal Air Force base in the UK, that where our bombers would station with the ongoing conflict with Iran. And you also hear about this Hamas leader, the bodyguard for one of the Hamas leaders that was also picked up. He'd been granted asylum in the UK. And what happens? Oh, he goes there and starts plotting terror attacks. I think that right now it's a curious time because in the United States, the national security component that was a big concern under the Biden administration has been working. And it's almost difficult in many ways to be like, look, the U.S. is doing well, so therefore continue on. And when it's the executive branch and the commander in chief and Congress in some ways has kind of been pushing back in some of the small faction of Republicans, those, many of those are losing their seats. But you start to look at it as, okay, this is something that hasn't been touted very much and isn't an issue in the midterms because people aren't necessarily as concerned about national security because of the job the administration has been doing.
2: Well, they're also not tying it to the fact that the number one sponsor of terror in the world can barely feed its people right now, and that's Iran. And so when Iran's main lines of money are cut off, they have to spend their money on protecting themselves. And so that's what they've been doing. And so it's their shipping lanes, it's their Strait of Hormuz, it's their bases, and it's Iran specifically, which means Hamas, who has trying to rebuild right now as we speak with a much younger group and even more radical group, they're going to get a lot less resources right now from Iran. And even trying to get the resources there is very difficult. Same thing goes when you're talking about Hezbollah, which is a total Iran, just a shell terror group. And again, harder for them to get the funds. That means to carry off these more spectacular events, you already had to have people in place, these terror cells, who already had the resources. Well, if you're not having to worry about all of what Iran was doing in the past and other terrorists were sponsoring, and you can really focus in on, okay, let's find the cells that are here now and make sure they don't carry out attacks, I think you can keep people, again, relatively safe. Terrorism is always a threat. We know that. It's not been defeated. But we do have that number one state sponsor of terrorism, and everybody likes to criticize this conflict, but the number one state sponsor of terrorism has to choose each day how many ballistic missiles they want to send to, and how much they want, how much bread they want to have for their own citizens. And the line there of what, you know, the margins thereof, what will the citizens, you know, how much pain will they be willing to suffer through, for this conflict to continue. So Iran being hampered is huge. And I don't think that gets enough the administration gets enough praise, and maybe that needs to be more clearly articulated to the world.
19: Yeah, I think one of the things that's also really interesting out of the UK situation is that this was foiled by a regular citizen who happened to be driving down the road, a farmer who said, hey, this doesn't look right. This looks like there are, you know, they're blocking the road here. These vans are blocking the road at 1 o'clock in the morning. They have hoods on. They have masks on. I mean, clearly there were some big signs here to this issue. And look, the United States and the RAF and the British, police forces were able to jump in and stop this as it was happening, causes, but it really came down to a local citizen in a fairly, what you consider, I guess you'd say a farm slash suburban area, saying this isn't right, but also shows you the temperature of what's going on in the UK, where you even have normal citizens. And because I don't feel like, you know, if that was to happen down the road here, that at 1 o'clock in the morning, even, you would probably have, I mean, yes, a road closure maybe if we got to that extreme, but that's not where your mind would first be jumping to.
2: No, I mean, which, and it's also, I think that it shows you that person, thank God, was willing to make that phone call, because you can get a lot of backlash. They're already in the UK starting the release process for these individuals. So, I mean, as of like right now, today, and so seeing if that will be done by this evening there or tomorrow. And so that's a country where I think there's even more pressure on the whistleblower, if you will, who called in and said this does not look right. And I do think there are a lot of people who would be nervous about being labeled Islamophobe or something or racist by calling this in, except for the fact that this is, you know, 1 a.m. street blocking and covered heads, faces. I mean, if it's not terrorism, it certainly looks like it's criminal activity, which is also, terrorism is criminal activity, but at a heightened sense. So, again, I like to see that the people are still willing to see something and say something. And we've been told, you know, that message isn't just a phrase for the airports. It's truth. And I just hope, instead of demonizing the people who see something and say something and prevented this attack, that we instead, these are people, they don't have to be heroes. They're just people doing the right thing, doing what we've been told works best to fight radical Islamic terrorism.
19: And we get back, we're going to continue this discussion and a lot more, and the work of the ACLJ continues. Jordan's going to keep joining us from Washington, D.C., and I want you to keep joining us as well. If you want to do that, and you're listening on terrestrial radio, you can find us broadcasting live always the full hour of the show. We do it from 12 to 1 p.m. Eastern time. 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But as of right now, I want you to join me. 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This is our short break. Barely enough for us to get a sip of water. We'll be back in less than a minute.
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5: 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Good Make a Moment Monday. I'm Jordan with our memory verse. It's Matthew 7, verse 12. It's a golden rule. So in everything, do to others what you would have them do to you. For this sums up the law and the prophets. You know, most of us know or have heard of the golden rule. So has someone asked you to pray for them and you wondered what exactly to pray for? Well, pray for others the same way that you would like to have them pray for you. You know, God is our loving Father, and the way that He treats you as His beloved child is the way that He expects you to treat others. So whatever you want God to do for you, pray that same thing for other people. So Matthew 7, verse 12. Turning Point is next.
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9: You know, we talk a lot about being saved. That term has sort of fallen out of favor in the last few years. But when I grew up, that's what everybody talked about. They would ask you straight out, are you saved? And salvation is the reason for that, because salvation is the doctrine of God's love for us and His giving us His Son to be our Savior. So the question about salvation is important. But I'm going to ask you today, are you saved? That's a good question. That means, have you ever come to the place in your life where you recognized your sin and acknowledged that you were falling short of the glory of God, according to the Scripture, and you asked Jesus Christ to forgive you of your sin and to come into your life and be your Savior, and you became a Christian? When that happened, according to the Bible, you became saved. And salvation is at the core of that. This is part two of our discussion of that, and we'll get to it in just a moment. First, let me remind you that we're getting to the end of this month, and before you know it, it will be over, and I won't be talking about this beautiful calendar anymore, and it won't be available anymore. So if you haven't already ordered your calendar for 2027, please do it today. Here's how you do it. 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It's 14 months, begins in November. That's why we advertise it in September. And you will have it for the holiday season, for the beginning of the new year, and for all of 2027. This is truly a gift that keeps on giving. You want to have this, and I want to send it to you. It's yours for the asking when you send a gift of any size to Turning Point. 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Here is part two of Salvation Pure and Simple. When Paul talks about the sons of disobedience, he wasn't referring to our disobedience against God. He was referring to our failure to meet even our own standards. All he's trying to do is help us understand that we don't have what it takes to do it, not even for one day. The Bible says the heart is sinful above all things. Who can know it? And so if we don't have help from outside, we can't help ourselves. We're lost. We need something from the outside to enter into our lives. And we know that that something is a someone who is Jesus Christ, who reaches down to bring us up out of the misery of our sin. We're dead, deceived, disobedient, and the Bible even goes further and says we're defiled, among whom we also once conducted ourselves in the lust of our flesh, fulfilling the desires of the flesh and of the mind. Now, he's talking here not just about sexuality. Oftentimes, that's what we think, lust is just sexuality, but it's not that at all. It's throwing ourselves into doing whatever we want in any number of circumstances. How many people today do you see living for themselves and caring only for their own selfish needs? And that's the way we were until God got a hold of us. We didn't see life outside of ourselves. We saw only ourselves. But the worst part of this list that Paul makes in the first three verses of this second chapter is we're doomed. Now, at this point in the message, I can imagine you might be feeling discouraged, maybe even upset. Maybe you're thinking, I didn't come to church to have you tell me I'm dead, deceived, disobedient, defiled, and doomed. I understand that.
4: And the very good news is that you and I are none of those things if we're Christians, not any longer. Remember, Paul was describing what the Ephesians, and by extension, what we were before we experienced the blessing of salvation. Why is he doing that? He wants people to understand why it is they need to be saved. My father was a pastor, and he used to tell me all the time, David, the hardest thing about preaching is getting people lost first so you can get them saved. So many people come to church and they think they're okay. You know, we used to ask this question when we would talk to people about their faith. If you were to stand before God today and he would say to you, why should I let you into my heaven? What would you say? And I've asked that question probably thousands of times. And the answers are almost inevitably the same. A long list of everything we think we have done that gets us into heaven, which might be good if you could get to heaven by doing good works, but you can't. And even if you're the best of good workers, you can never be perfect. And the Bible says if you break the law in one place, you've broken the whole law. The law is like a chain. Take one link out of it and it all falls apart. What Paul has to help us understand, what we all need to understand, if you're here today and you don't know Jesus Christ, you say, well, I'm in a program. Well, good luck with that. The program won't get you anywhere. You need a personal savior who can come and live within your heart and lift you up above all of that. Because the Bible says that without Jesus Christ, this is who we are. We're dead. We're lost. We're without hope. Whenever you feel tempted to take pride in the fact that you're a Christian, remember where you came from. Look over your shoulder and look at what you once were and thank God for what he's done for you. Some of us may have grown up in good families, Christian homes, and we became Christian. Thank God for what you've been saved from. That's the reason we need to be saved. There used to be a song that said, I reached up to heaven and I couldn't quite reach the goal, but then one day God reached down to me and brought me up from where I was. So that's why you need to be saved. That's the reason for salvation. But now this is the good news. You know, the good news always comes after you understand why you need the good news. Ephesians 2:4, but God, who is rich in mercy because of his great love, has loved us. In your Bible, if you mark your Bible, circle the words, but God. I love the way Paul starts this section of his letter. In verses 1-3, he's described all the reasons why we have no hope apart from Christ. We were afloat on an ocean of our own sin with no way to get ourselves back to the shore. We were done. But God, in many ways, these are the two greatest words in the scripture. You could say these two words summarize the entire theme and message of God's word. Adam and Eve were lost forever because of their sin. But God, Noah deserved to be drowned along with the rest of the world. But God, Jonah did nothing to deserve a second chance. But God, humanity deserved complete and total wrath after crucifying the Savior of the world. But God, you see, take any situation you want, as bad as it is, insert God in the middle of it, and everything changes. But God. James Montgomery Boyce said, if you understand those two words, they will save your soul. If you recall them daily and live by them, they will transform your life. God is the difference maker. The situation we're in, apart from God, there's only one answer. You need God. You need Jesus Christ. It says in verses 4-9, but God, who is rich in mercy because of the great love with which he loved us, even when we were dead in trespasses, made us alive together with Christ. By grace you have been saved, raised us up together and made us sit together in the heavenly places in Christ Jesus, that in the ages to come he might show the exceeding riches of his grace in his kindness toward us in Christ. For by grace you have been saved through faith, and that not of yourselves, it is a gift of God, not of works, lest any man should boast. Now I'm going to give you a quick little tutorial on what it takes to be a Christian. That's what Paul does next. He uses phrases that we know, but he puts them in the right progression. Here's the first one, rich mercy. Say that with me, rich mercy. But God, who is rich in mercy. The first ingredient in God's recipe for salvation is mercy.
9: Paul reminded his readers that God is rich in mercy. He's got enough mercy for everybody. Here's the wonderful psalm that speaks of that. Psalm 103, verses 8 through 12. The Lord is merciful and gracious. He's slow to anger and abounding in mercy. He will not always strive with us, nor will he keep his anger forever. He has not dealt with us according to our sins, nor punished us according to our iniquities. For as the heavens are high above the earth, so great is his mercy toward those who fear him. As far as the east is from the west, so far has he removed our transgressions from us. What is mercy? Here it is. Mercy is God withholding from us what we really deserve. I hear people all the time say, well, I just want justice. I don't want justice. I need mercy. If we got justice, we would get just what we deserve. But God is rich in mercy. I like what Pastor Dane Ortlund says about this. The Bible says that God is not tight-fisted with mercy. He's open-handed, not frugal, but lavish, not poor, but rich. That God is rich in mercy means that your regions of deepest shame and regret are not hotels through which mercy passes, but homes in which mercy abides. It means the things about you that make you cringe the most make him hug the hardest. It means his mercy is not calculating and cautious like ours. It is unrestrained, flood-like, sweeping, magnanimous. It means our haunting shame is not a problem for him, but the very thing he loves most to work with. It means our sins do not cause his love to take a hit. Our sins cause his love to surge forward all the more. Almighty God is rich in mercy. I want to tell you that today. Whoever you may be, whatever you think is beyond the pale of God's ability to touch you, here's what the Bible says. God has got so much mercy, nothing you could ever do would keep you from that supply. God has mercy. He keeps from us what we deserve. And then the Bible says he has great love. But God, who is rich in mercy because of his great love. Why has God given us his mercy? Because he loves us. Why does he love us? Because God is love, not because we've done anything to make him love us. Remember, it's not because of what you do, it's because of what he's done. You and I don't deserve to be loved, not by God, but he loves us anyway. Scripture makes that clear. The world's most famous Bible verse, everybody pretty much knows, for God so loved the world that he gave his only begotten son that whoever believes in him should not perish but have everlasting life. And Romans 5:8 says, but God demonstrates his love toward us that while we were still sinners, Christ died for us. And 1 John says, in this, the love of God was manifested toward us, that God sent his only begotten son into this world that we might live through him. And this is love, not that we love God, but that God loved us and sent his son to be the satisfaction for our sins. You see the reason why we aren't stuck in our death and disobedience and defilement? No, we aren't stuck because God's got a lot of mercy and God's got a lot of love. Here's the third one. He's rich in grace. Now, let me just show you the difference between mercy and grace. It's real simple. Listen to this. Mercy is God withholding from us what we deserve, and grace is God giving to us what we don't deserve. That's what happens when you become a Christian. He covers your sin with mercy and he gives you eternal life. What you don't deserve, which I don't deserve, that's God's grace. Ephesians 2:5 says, by grace you have been saved. In verse 7, that in the ages to come he might show the exceeding riches of his grace. Denise Banderman helps us to understand what grace is. She tells the story of taking a final exam at Hannibal LaGrange College in Missouri. When she arrived at class, all of the students were anxiously doing their last-minute review. The teacher arrived and told the nervous students that they were responsible for everything they had covered in class and everything they had read in the book. And the class began to shake. Denise knew she could never achieve. Then the teacher handed out the test face down before instructing everyone to start. To Denise's amazement, when she turned over the test, every answer on the test was filled in. Her name was even written on the exam in red ink, and the bottom of the last page said this: this is the end of the exam. All the answers on your test are correct. You will receive an A on the exam. The reason you passed the test is because the creator of the test took the test for you. All the work you did in preparation for this test did not help you get the A. You have just experienced grace. And many of us are wondering, where do I go to that school, you know? Then the professor said, some of you learn from lectures, some things you learn from research, some things you can only learn from experience. You have just experienced grace. 100 years from now, if you know Jesus Christ as your personal Savior, your name will be written down in a book and you will have had nothing to do with writing it there. That will be the ultimate grace experience. Those of us who are Christians, we love to sing the song we sing almost every week here, Amazing Grace. How sweet the sound that saved a wretch like me. Paul helps us understand what that wretch thing means. He tells us that's what we were before we came to Christ. But it was the amazing grace of God that came into our lives and lifted us up out of that mire of sin and set us on a solid rock. Listen to what Paul wrote to Timothy. He said, although I was formerly a blasphemer and a persecutor and an insolent man, I obtained mercy because I did it ignorantly in unbelief. And the grace of our Lord was exceedingly abundant with faith and love which are in Christ Jesus. Rich mercy, great love, rich grace, and number four, free gift. For by grace you have been saved through faith, and that not of yourselves. It is the gift of God. I know it sounds too good to be true. I know we've been told over and over that there's no such thing as a free lunch. But the reality remains the same. God has offered the gift of salvation to any of us who will receive it, including you and me. He has offered it to us for free. An ad for the U.S. Marines pictured a sword, and beneath the words, earned, never given. The message, if you want to become a Marine, you have to earn it through sacrifice, determination, and hard work. But if you want to become a Christian, you have to flip the script. You have to switch the first and third words of the Marine slogan. You see, the message of the gospel is given, never earned. You cannot earn your salvation. It's a gift. Becoming a Christian is not like becoming a Marine. You can't save your soul through sacrifice and determination. This is not a medal to be earned. It's a gift to be received. Have you received the gift? So how do we accept it? What does that look like? The final ingredient in God's remedy for our lives is rich mercy, great love, rich grace, free gift through faith. We receive the gift of salvation through faith. We cannot receive that gift by works, by our own efforts. Paul went to great lengths to explain that truth to the Ephesians. He said, "For by grace you have been saved through faith, and it is not of yourselves. It is the gift of God, not of works, lest any man should boast." We say, Dr. German, that's all great, but what is faith? How does that work? That's coming to a place, if I can use these words carefully, that you bet your life on Jesus Christ. There's a little acrostic I used to explain what faith is. It goes, forsaking all, I trust him. That's what faith is. Faith is turning away from anything else you might hope to be putting your faith in to go to heaven. And realizing the only hope you have to go to heaven, the only hope you have to be saved is in Jesus Christ. It's not Jesus Christ plus this. It's not Jesus Christ in a catechism. It's not Jesus Christ and do the best you can. It's only Jesus Christ. Nothing less, nothing more. Faith. Charles Spurgeon described it this way. He said, our condition is like that of a child in a burning house who, having escaped to the edge of the window, is hanging on by the windowsill, and the flames are pouring out of the window underneath, and the poor child would soon be burned or falling, be dashed to pieces. He therefore held on with the clutch of death. He did not dare to relax his grasp until a strong man underneath said, boy, drop, drop, I'll catch you. Now, it was no saving faith for the boy to believe that the man was strong. That was evident. That was good help toward faith. But he might have known that and still have perished. It was faith when the boy let go and dropped down into his big friend's arms. There you are, sinner, clinging to your sins and your good works, said Spurgeon. The Savior says, drop, drop.
6: into my arms. It's not doing. It is leaving off from doing. It's not working. It's trusting in the work which Jesus has already done. Trust. That is the word. Simple, solid, hearty, earnest trust. 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The moment you let go of all of the things you've been trusting in before and trust in Jesus Christ alone for salvation, you become a Christian.

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7: To battle is to fight, to struggle, to overcome. And ultimately for the Marine Corps, it means to win. There is no alternative. It's not just a statement of intent. It's a promise to our nation. A promise kept for more than 2 centuries. A promise of the Marines.
8: Hi there, I'm Jordan. The Bible is God's Word. It's inspired by God, written by 40 different authors over a period of over 1,500 years, written by soldiers and shepherds and scholars and fishermen. It was begun by Moses in lonely Arabia and finished by John on the lonely island of Patmos. It's the single most published book in history. It's a top seller for over 300 years, translated into well over 1,200 languages. Bibles have been burned by dictators and banished from courtrooms and schools, but God's Word is truth. And truth is timeless, and he wants his children to be transformed by it. So to be transformed, you read it, you hear it, you speak it, you write it, you memorize it, and you apply it. You know, I think some people are more interested in sharing the word than they are in applying it to their own life. But it's the application of that word that transforms your life. Read the Bible. John MacArthur's next with Grace to You.
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12: How's this for a reason to miss work? someone really offered this as an excuse. He said, I lost my American Express card and I can't leave home without it. Now, obviously, that's laughable, but sometimes we really have good reasons, don't we, for missing work or not returning a phone call or being late for an appointment. But let me ask you this. When you one day stand before God who judges sin, what excuse will you give him? And more important, will any excuse be good enough? As the title of John MacArthur's current study says, those who don't know Christ are without excuse. So now let's join John as he identifies the people Scripture says will receive salvation and those who will receive wrath.
10: Now let's look at the two sides. First of all, those whose deeds manifest that they receive eternal life. And secondly, those whose deeds manifest that they are the recipients of wrath. First of all, those who receive eternal life. Verse 7. To them, and this is a marvelous verse, to them who by patient continuance in well-doing seek for glory and honor and incorruption, I give eternal life. Now, I want you to listen to this, people. This is such a critical verse, and so many people misunderstand the standard of salvation. Eternal life belongs to those who by patient continuance in well-doing seek for glory and honor and immortality or incorruption. That is the mark of a believer. And those three terms in verse 7 are just marvelous terms. In a sense, they're distinct, and in a sense, they're interwoven and indistinct. For glory and honor and immortality could all be wrapped up into the same thing. But let me see if I can just give a shade of meaning to them that gives them some difference. First of all is glory. The highest and most wonderful goal of a believer is glory. He seeks to glorify God. He seeks to attain unto the glory of God someday. He seeks, as 1 Corinthians 10:31 says, in whatever he does, to do it all to the glory of God. What does that mean? Glory basically is to manifest the essence or nature of God. And the believer seeks to be a vehicle through which God can be manifest, through which God's glory can be seen. That's his desire. Somebody who doesn't have the desire to glorify God cannot be truly a Christian, because that is basic to the desire of a true believer. And yet so many times, you know, we say, well, I know they don't have any desire to glorify God, but once upon a time they made a decision, or once upon a time they used to go to church or whatever. But the mark, says Paul, is patient continuance in well-doing and seeking that God would be glorified. They seek glory. They seek it even in its fullest sense, that in that incredible reality of the future day when we see Jesus Christ, we will be transformed into his own image and eternally without flaw will radiate his marvelous glory. The goal of a true Christian, you see, is to reflect God's glory. And if that's true, then his life will manifest enough of a righteous pattern that God can judge him on that basis and say, that's a true believer. Secondly, honor. That's very close to glory, and I guess in a sense you could say it's the result of glory. To reflect the glory of God is to receive divine honor, is to receive the honor that God gives, the blessedness that God gives. I don't know about you, but I seek to be honored by God, do you not? I seek that God would be pleased and say, well done, good and faithful servant. And so as you seek to manifest the glory of God, that marvelous reality of what he is through your life, you also seek that God should honor and reward such faithfulness, because that's what he's promised. And then ultimately, we seek incorruption when full glory and full honor is realized in the resurrection when we are like Jesus Christ. Let me sum it up in one statement. His perspective is heavenly. You see? It's heavenly. The true objective of the saint is to live for that which is eternal. As Colossians 3 says, he sets his affections on things where? Above. That is a Godward perspective. Now, when God looks at a life and he sees a life that seeks glory and he sees a life that seeks to be honored by God and not men, and he seeks a life that longs for immortality, that isn't bound to this earth. It longs for incorruption. It isn't engulfed in corruption. It seeks the heavenly dimension. To that he gives eternal life. That is the standard by which God will judge. Now, Paul isn't saying anything about how a person like this is produced. He just says you can judge that person by their works and say they have been redeemed. He's not talking about how they got that way. He's just saying it's fair to judge them by those righteous patterns. And he gives them eternal life. Sometime we'll have to do a whole study on what eternal life means. But basically, eternal life means the life of God in the soul of man forever. I love what it says in 1 John 5:20. This is the true God and eternal life. Who? Jesus Christ. What is eternal life? Jesus Christ. What does it mean to have eternal life? To have Jesus Christ living where? In me. Christ liveth in me, and the life I now live, I live by the faith of the Son of God. Nevertheless, I live, yet not I, but Christ living in me. You see, eternal life is the life of God in the soul of man by the presence of the indwelling Christ. And it goes on throughout eternity. So to begin with then, God says in the final judgment, ultimately, when we say eternal life or eternal death, eternal life, and this is talking about it in its fullness because a Christian already has eternal life, right? He that believes has eternal life. But in the ultimate sense, in the final sense, when final sentence is given, we who receive eternal life will receive it because God has looked at our life from this perspective and seen a patient continuing in well-doing as we have sought for glory and honor and incorruption. There is a perseverance there. There is an obedience there. There is a constant seeking of God. Now, you can start even with Adam, and you can go all the way to today, and there will be a patient, continual seeking to do what is right in the heart of a true believer. They are made manifest by their deeds. That is a pattern of life. Now, look at verse 10, and this is the corresponding verse. They seek glory, honor, and immortality. And verse 10 says, glory, honor, and peace shall be given to every man that worketh good, to the Jew first and also to the Greek. All that we seek, we receive. We seek glory, he gives glory. We seek honor, he gives honor. And then there's a change. We seek incorruption and he gives peace. And in a sense, I guess there's a parallel there. For when we enter into eternal holiness, utter holiness in the presence of God, the battle with our corruption will be over and the result will be eternal peace. We seek for those things and he gives us those things. What a thought. At the time of judgment in the future, when God sends the righteous into his eternal heaven and the unrighteous into an eternal hell, the ones who enter into eternal heaven will be those who have sought. You see it there? They have sought. They do seek for glory. That doesn't say they've deserved it. They just sought it. They had aspirations for what was heavenly and godly. They sought for glory and honor and incorruption, and they'll receive the glory and the honor and the peace of eternal life. For they are the ones that have worked good. And I submit to you that if there is no such good work visible in a life, then there is no genuine salvation. If this text says anything, it says that. And if it doesn't say that, it doesn't say anything. We will be rewarded then for our deeds because they are the proof of the righteousness within us. And in the third chapter, he'll tell us how to get the righteousness of God within us. And this applies to the Jew first and also to the Gentile. God will give heavenly and eternal blessing to the Jew and the Gentile. The Jew thought the Gentile would be shut out. No, the Jew had a priority in the covenant. The Jew was first in the priority of the covenant. The Jew was first in chronology as Christ came first to the Jew. But may I hasten to add that because of their priority in salvation, they also have a priority in judgment. And theirs will be a severer condemnation if they reject. And that is the meaning of Amos 3:2, where the prophet says, you only have I known of all the families of the earth. And most people stop there. You only, he speaks to Israel, you only have I known of all the families of the earth. You're the family that I have made my own. And the word know means an intimate love relationship. You only have I loved as my own of all the families of the earth. And then he says, therefore, I will punish you for all your iniquities. There's a severer punishment on Israel because of the intimacy they had with God. So they are first in salvation opportunity and they are first in judgment responsibility. There's no exemption for the Jew or the Gentile. No exemption for the moral man, the religious man. They don't make it any easier on him. They just make it harder. Let's look at the second group. The works of those who receive wrath, verses 8 and 9. And they're kind of sandwiched in the middle of those other two verses. But unto them that are contentious, that's the authorized translation, and do not obey the truth, but obey unrighteousness, indignation and wrath, tribulation and anguish upon every soul of man that doeth evil, of the Jew first, and also of the Greek. Those who, by their good works, prove they have sought God, are contrasted with those who, by their evil works, prove they have sought self. And they are characterized by three terms or three phrases. First one, verse 8, look at it. The word is contentious in the authorized. Erethea is a Greek word, and there is a lot of discussion about what its original root is. It seems best to take this as coming from a root which means a hireling. And the basic concept of the word is self-seeking. And the first characterization of an unrighteous person is that he is utterly wrapped up in what pleases him. What pleases him? What satisfies me? What makes me feel good? What makes me happy? What feathers my bed? 2 Timothy 3:2 says that men will be lovers of their own selves. And this is the basic problem of unregenerate man. He is totally wrapped up in himself. The Lord died, it said in 2 Corinthians 5:15, that they who live should not henceforth live unto themselves. Because that's man's basic bent. So you have a person then who is totally self-seeking. And of course that would lead to a contentious attitude toward the Lord. That would basically lead to a spirit of rebellion, and that's what you have in the second thought. Look at it in verse 8. They do not obey the truth. You know, if you're self-seeking, you're going to resist what God says. God speaks the truth, and you say, I'm not interested in what you want. I'm going to do what I want. They don't obey the truth. It doesn't say why in this passage. It just says they don't. We're only looking at the deeds. They just don't obey the truth. Man rebels against God. His reaction is against God. He is quarrelsome with God, if you will. And this reflects the basic egotism of sinfulness. There's a third phrase. Not only does he not obey the truth, but he does obey unrighteousness. No man lives in a vacuum. You either do right or wrong. You just don't go down the middle. This is the flow of life. First, there is rebellion, and out of that rebellion comes disobedience, and then comes dire sinfulness as the life simply goes toward unrighteous behavior. Now listen. The road to hell, then, is basically very simply defined. It is a spirit of antagonism toward the Lordship of Jesus Christ. Do you get that? The road to hell is basically a spirit of antagonism toward the Lordship of Christ. You will not respond, you will rebel. You will not obey, you will disobey. Now listen carefully here. I want you to get this point. If the road to hell is a spirit of antagonism toward the Lordship of Christ, then the road to heaven must be the opposite. It must be an attitude of submission to the Lordship of Christ. And that is precisely what it is saying. God wants you to seek for glory and honor and incorruption. God wants the heart to seek heavenward, Godward, above. And even though we don't always attain, there is that seeking heart. And when we fail, there is that brokenness. If an unregenerate person is one who rebels against the Lordship of Christ, then a Christian has to be the opposite of that by character. That is clearly the message of this text. Eternal life belongs to those who show the work of God in their hearts by living under the obedience of the Lordship of Christ. Those who refuse to do so are the unregenerate. and those who receive wrath. You can see that sin is basically an attack on God and calls for his holy reaction. Look back at verse 8 for a moment. To those people he gives indignation and wrath. Kind of interesting words. Indignation, the Greek root means to rush along, to be in a hurry, to be in a heat or a sweat, to breathe violently. It is someone moving fast, breathing violently, hurrying, sweating. It is the word used in the fourth chapter of Luke to describe the fury and the rage of a mad crowd that wanted to throw Jesus off a cliff. So it is a word of fury. It is a word of fervor. And it is saying that toward those whose works are against God and the Lordship of Christ, God will burst out in a heat. He will burst out like a consuming fire against those living in such rebellion. And then it adds the word wrath, which is another term for anger, a little differently. It means to reach a pitch of fury. It is the end of mercy. It is the end of grace. It's just all over with. In terms of God's patience and God's tolerance, a swelling, furious, final anger. And so you can see by these terms that God is talking about a great fury of anger against those whose works reflect an earthward attitude and a denial of God. Verse 9, tribulation and anguish. He adds those as if we don't have enough words. Tribulation, philipsis. It means to put pressure on something or to press it. It is used in Acts 11:19 of the crushing persecution of the early church. It is used of the struggles of saints in Romans 12:12. It is used of Paul's being persecuted nearly to death in 2 Corinthians 1:8. It is used of Christ's sufferings in Colossians 1:24 as he was put through tribulation, pressing, pressure, oppression. It always carries the idea of affliction. Affliction. It can refer to an inner or an outer affliction, but affliction is the idea. And then anguish is a most interesting word, a common Greek word for narrow, meaning the narrowness of a place, a confined, narrow place, limited. Think of it this way. God is going to be angry. His fury is going to reach a fever pitch in verse 8. In verse 9, the result of that is going to be affliction in a narrow place. I can't think of a better definition of hell than that. Affliction in a narrow, confined, imprisoned place. A confinement and imprisonment that produces a powerful, fearful pain. That's why the New Testament says hell is an everlasting punishment, an everlasting fire, a furnace of fire, a lake of fire, fire and brimstone, an unquenchable fire, a place of suffering where the worm dies not, the fire is not quenched, there's weeping, wailing, gnashing of teeth. It is anguish in a confined imprisonment. And it will come upon every soul of man that doeth evil. Everyone whose life pattern is continually evil. Everyone whose mode of living is that of an unrighteous behavior. People filled with selfish ambition, refusing to obey the Lordship of Christ. Wrath and anger. So God judges. And he judges according to deeds, just as he judges according to guilt, as he judges according to truth, and he judges according to knowledge. And a person's deeds, as we said long ago, are the inflexible, infallible indicator of their life. You see, the key thought is that true righteousness produces true good deeds. And God can judge then on the basis of those deeds. And unrighteousness, no matter how religious it gets, will produce only evil deeds. And God will have no respect for any person. He will judge all equally. There will be an absolute equity in ultimate judgment. Now, just one question and I want to close. How, and we have to answer this question, even though it doesn't come till chapter 3. How can a person produce the good works that gain for him glory and honor and peace and eternal life? That's the question, isn't it? We started with the fact that God's going to judge. We saw something about that judgment. We have now seen criteria by which God will judge. The question is, now I know that I must produce the righteous works to avoid the eternal judgment of God, but how? Well, let's jump the gun on Paul a little bit and go over to chapter 3, verse 21. The righteousness that God desires, the righteousness of God, apart from the law, is manifest. In other words, it isn't going to happen through your own self-effort of trying to keep some rules, even though they be the right rules. It is the righteousness of God that comes, verse 22, by faith in Jesus Christ, unto all and upon all them that what? Believe. Verse 24 says, we're justified freely by His grace through the redemption that is in Christ Jesus. Now that's really all you need to know, beloved. The way and the only way to produce the righteous deeds is to possess the righteousness of Christ. And the only way to possess the righteousness of Christ is by faith in His redemptive work. Do you believe that He died, God incarnate, for your sin? Do you believe that He rose again for your justification? Do you believe that He ever lives to make intercession for you? Do you believe that He'll come back to complete the redemptive plan? If you believe and you receive Christ, He gives you the capacity by the implantation of His own eternal life to produce righteous deeds. And when the day comes that judgment is to occur, God will see the record of a righteous life and know that such a life could only be the product of the indwelling presence of the living Christ and grant eternal life.
12: 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And if you're not sure where to start listening, log on to Grace Stream. 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It's an excellent way to spend a few minutes or a couple of hours. You'll find Grace Stream and much more at gty.org. And now for the entire Grace to You staff, I'm Phil Johnson with a question. If salvation comes by hearing the Word of God, is it fair for people who've never heard the gospel to be sent to hell? Find out in John MacArthur's lesson tomorrow. It's another 30 minutes of unleashing God's truth, one verse at a time, on Grace to You.
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19: Ronald Reagan understood that freedom sometimes requires more than quiet diplomacy. It requires moral clarity. On June 12, 1987, standing before the Brandenburg Gate in a divided Berlin, Reagan issued a direct challenge to Soviet leader Mikhail Gorbachev. "Mr. Gorbachev, tear down this wall." The Berlin Wall was more than concrete and barbed wire. It represented a system that restricted movement, divided families, and denied millions the freedoms Americans often take for granted. Reagan refused to treat that division as permanent. He understood that free nations must be willing to identify the difference between liberty and oppression, and have the courage to say so. 2 years later, the Berlin Wall fell. Freedom survives when people refuse to accept tyranny as inevitable. So when freedom is challenged today, will we have the courage to defend it with the same clarity?
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32: 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We don't want the state telling us what to believe, but we don't want authority over us that's absent the biblical worldview, the values of God.
31: 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And prayer is one of the most powerful ways we can respond. 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That's 855-577-2255. We're so glad you're here to listen. Today's program is part one of Pastor Allen's message called Getting It, Being God Smart, His Word and Our Words. Tune in tomorrow to hear part two.
32: We've been walking through a little series really focused on the book of Proverbs. The title is about being God Smart. It's a really simple idea. I want to be God Smart. You know, we all have different gifts and abilities, and some are given by God, some are developed because of our own interest and the effort we have made to learn and study. But, you know, some people have a mechanical gift. They can take things apart and put them back together. I got half of that gift. Others of you have gifts with colors or fashion, and you can see things and how they go together, and it's just intuitive to you. Some can do it with flavors and cook wonderful dishes. Some of you have a head for business or a head for numbers, and some of you don't. We're just different. But across all of those things, there's one thing we all have an invitation towards, and that's to be God smart, to be wise in the things of God. And while it seems like an intimidating task, it's really amazingly available to us. There's 31 chapters in the book of Proverbs. They're written, edited, or collected by King Solomon, the wisest of all of the Israelite kings, David's son. The book of Proverbs doesn't contain prophetic material. It doesn't contain miracle stories. It's not a historical book. There's not a list of kings and battles and wars and all of those things. It's a collection of the expressions of the wisdom of God. And they're really grouped around just a handful of topics. There are more than 100 verses that deal with resources and what will cause resources to flow towards you or away from you in God's economy, which transcends the U.S. economy or the global economy or Bitcoin. God tells you the behaviors you can make that will cause his blessings to come into your life. That might be worth noting. Amen. So I've made a suggestion to you. There's 31 chapters. Read the chapter that corresponds with the date. What's today? The 6th? So you read chapter 6 today, and then just make a note. One of the verses will seem more relevant to you in the moment. And let that be your verse for the day. Maybe take a picture of it, keep it on your phone, think about it through the day. If you'll do that over the course of a month, you'll make one trip through the book of Proverbs. And if you'll cultivate that habit over the course of a year, you'll have read it a dozen times, and God's wisdom will become integrated into your character. You'll get to know God's perspective. It's a transformational thing. It's been a habit of mine for a long season now. And I have a greater desire than I've ever had to be God smart. So that's the goal of this little series. We've been working through the book of Proverbs. We're going to talk about God's word and our words in this particular session. We'll go back to Proverbs chapter 1 and verse 1. It's the introduction. This is from the Message, so the language is a little more contemporary. These are the wise sayings of Solomon, David's son, Israel's king, written down so we'll know how to live well and right. I'd like to know how to live well, wouldn't you, in God's sight? I mean, we all know what culture says or what your peer group says or what your professional group says. You all know standards and all those things, but I would like to live well in God's sight. See, one of the things that is a deficit for us is we don't even have the intent. We've been coached to be born again, to have a new birth and enter into the kingdom of God, and I believe in that. I don't want to diminish that in any way, but the objective of that is that we might lead lives that are pleasing to God. I want to live well according to God's perspective, to understand what life means and where it's going. That would be okay with me too. A manual for living, for learning what's right and just and fair, to teach the inexperienced the ropes, and to give our young people a grasp on reality. I'm up for that. If you've got young people living in your home, maybe you do it collectively. Chapter 8 is about 5 minutes. You can do that while you're having your time at the kitchen table. I haven't forgotten. We're coming back to that. So clean off all the backpacks and the old mail and the junk mail and all the stuff that you piled on your kitchen table. We're coming back to that real soon. Somebody said to me the other day, Pastor, you take this Bible thing pretty seriously. You caught me. It's kind of important to me. You know, my dad was a veterinarian, and I grew up in that environment where he was usually dispensing medicine to people who had pets. And then my brothers and I got pulled in. We were kind of the phone answering service. We were that before voicemail. And so we took all kinds of calls from pet owners. You know, and they'd call back and say, you know, Fluffy's not feeling better. And I'm like, oh, really? And I said, well, what did Dr. Jackson prescribe? And they'll tell me. And they said, well, you know, I gave Fluffy one of those pills, and he did so much better that the next day I gave him four. And I said, and so do you have any idea why Fluffy's not feeling good? No, I don't have a clue. I thought he'd be four times better today. So it wasn't just whether or not medicine was effective. To be really effective, you had to take it according to the instructions. What a thought. You know, we have this habit, we go, oh, I read my Bible. I know, but did you do anything it said? Well, I mean, I didn't do that. I couldn't pronounce all the words. Oh, it's like giving a dog all the medicine it wants. And I was always, it fascinated me. People would come to the doctor, they would get their instructions, they'd get the treatment protocols, and they would go home and do what they wanted. And then they would call back and say, it didn't work. And I think we do that with the Lord. We're frustrated with him because God doesn't do what he's supposed to do. He hasn't held up his end of the bargain. And I think what Proverbs does to us for us so beautifully is it holds out the simple ideas of the character of God and his kingdom. So that if we would choose to cooperate, we could be God smart. So I'm going to focus in this session on God's word. And it really, at the end of the day, is about authority. What has God said, and what am I going to do about that? Am I going to yield to it, or am I going to assert my authority over God's authority? Our lives are lived in that tension. If you're a parent, you know you live in that tension. Your parental authority over that child's will. There might be a conflict emerge. It's time to go to bed. I don't want to. This is what I want you to eat. No, I don't want to eat that. This is what I want to wear. Oh, you're not wearing that out of the house. Yes, I am. And we bring that same set of expressions of our will into our relationship with God. Except now we're adults and we are somewhat autonomous and we can assert ourselves. And then we wonder why the blessings of God remain far from us. And so what tends to happen, and it happens even in theological circles, in formal theological circles, we try to devalue or we try to diminish the authority of God's word. And we use fancier language and bigger words. And now we write papers and earn degrees. And we do all of those things to try to diminish the authority of God's word. We talk about it being fallible, that it's subject to interpretation, that there's a contextual meaning. And if I can't fully explain and articulate the contextual meaning, I'm free of any obedience. Or we'll talk about the mythical nature of the text. I told you last week, I heard a minister say that Aesop's fables were as authoritative as Scripture because they both share a complex mythical power. Or we'll say there's translation problems in this translation versus that translation. Or there's cultural confusion. That's just what they believed in the first century or the 10th century BCE. And all those things lead us away from a very central focusing question that I want to present to you. Am I willing to submit to the authority of Scripture? For the moment, set aside the parts you don't understand. Set aside the words you can't pronounce. Are you willing to submit to the authority of Scripture that you do understand? Are you willing to practice what it says? Or are you going, that part's not important. I mean, I know the Bible says to practice hospitality, but that's not really an important thing. Oh, God was just making noise. Or that we should honor our father and mother. Well, I mean, I may not know what's in there. I mean, it's even in the Big Ten's list, but you know, they gave that a long, long time ago. And do you know my father and mother? I mean, we find reasons to set it aside. Proverbs 30 and verse 5, it's in your notes. Every word of God is flawless. He's a shield to those who take refuge in him. You see, we want God to be our shield, but we don't want to take our refuge in him. So I'm inviting you towards a little bit of a realignment today to kind of repurpose, reposition your relationship in respect to God's word. Not my word. At the end of the day, my word doesn't carry much authority. Hebrews chapter 4 and verse 12, the word of God is living and active. It's sharper than any double-edged sword. It penetrates even the dividing of soul and spirit, joints and marrow. It judges the thoughts and attitudes of the heart. Nothing in all creation is hidden from God's sight. Everything is uncovered and laid bare before the eyes of him to whom we must give account. The word of God is living and active. You know why I think Proverbs is so important? Is we're living in a season where there is cultural upheaval. There's an amazing amount of change. Some's driven by technology. Some's driven by communication. Some's driven by the push towards globalization. We have more exposure to more cultures, more ideas, more information than any group of people in the history of the planet, and it's disorienting. And at the same time that's happening, there's an enormous cratering of institutional trust. It's affected the church for certain, but it's affected all the other institutions, from healthcare institutions to law enforcement institutions to government institutions. So there's this abysmal cratering of trust and an overwhelming amount of information. So anybody that happens to be winsome or clever or has a loud microphone is asserting their belief. And there are some absurd things being asserted. I mean, we talk about it from time to time. The theater of the absurd, they just keep releasing new things. And you, when you first hear them, if you heard them in a vacuum, you go, well, that's absurd. But there's powerful people, people with a great deal of credibility or influence or academic achievement or something, attaching themselves to those ideas. And so we all have a Supreme Court justice that says, I can't define a woman. And you go, well, it must be hard to define. I'm like, no, it's not really that difficult. Or we'll have powerful voices saying men should compete in women's sports. And we're like totally addled. Well, maybe we should. I mean, we spent decades saying we're the same. Well, we may have the same ability to make powerful, significant contributions to life, home, families, business, academia, learning. In that way, we share similarities. But to suggest that we're identical in every way, it's just absurd. Yeah, then I watched a bit of the U.S. Open sometime last night. We were watching a women's match. Amazing athletes, gifted athletes. But they didn't want to bring the men out of the locker room to play against them. They only want weak men. That's another sermon too, isn't it?
31: Before we return to today's message, Pastor Allen wants to share a new book to help you pray for America.
32: I've got a new book. 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It's 30 prayers to shape our future. It's an election year, lots of voices, a lot of clutter. We always focus on what we can do. Well, I want you to vote, but more importantly, I want you to pray. So we prepared this book to give you 30 prayers to shape these next few weeks, and I believe invite God to shape our future. 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God's moving in the earth. Let's join him.
31: 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Now, let's get back to Pastor Allen with his message called Getting It, Being God's Smart, His Word and Our Words. 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
32: The theater of the absurd. You see, you need a God perspective to help you navigate or you lose true north. then we all do what we want to do, and we all do what I feels right and what I think is best, and we break almost completely our alignment with the Word of God, and then we plunge into chaotic things. You see, it was Christianity, the values that come from the gospel of Jesus Christ and the reality of the cross, that transformed civilization in a broad way, lifted us out of paganism and demonism and inordinately destructive, violent, vile behaviors towards one another. It shouldn't be easily dismissed. We don't want a state church. We don't want the state telling us what to believe, but we don't want authority over us that's absent the biblical worldview, the values of God. Or it will become violent and oppressive. We're watching that. We have been addled over an issue for a long time. The sanctity of human life. God says He knew you when you were knit together in your mother's womb. We've ignored that. And so we've offered up unborn children as vulnerable. We lose about 3,000 a day. And we used to say it was the law of the land. But then Roe v. Wade was overturned and the Dobbs decision was passed, and it's no longer a constitutional right to kill children. Thank God. We left it up to the states, but then we've watched something that we never really, I don't think, anticipated in the last month. It was in Massachusetts. The governor signed an order that you could murder a baby up until the day of delivery, the moment of delivery. Well, if that's a scientifically good idea, then we ought to close the NIC units. If a baby can be born a month early and get world-class health care, why spend all the money, not just snuff out its life? The inconsistencies are absurd. 10 states have done that, by the way, not just one. 10. And you say, well, you know what the open border, the result of the open border over about a 4-year window, 400,000 children were trafficked across our border through our nation. 400,000 children. See, we don't value those young lives. We've lost our compass. You say, well, it's about a choice. It's about reproductive rights. We find all sorts of fancy language to ignore God. God said, no, I knew you when you were knit together in your mother's womb. I have a plan for you. And now we're having a trial that's captured the nation's attention, where a mother has murdered her 3 children. And we seem completely addled by that. I don't know why the conversation isn't about the 3 children. It's the reason we need to be God smart is so we can navigate life in a way that brings the blessings of God to us. And tragically, the church, for whatever reason, has kind of lost our courage and our confidence, where we don't want to talk about those things. People say we're being political. None of the things I've said so far are political. They may get reflected in the political arena, but folks, politics is downstream of faith. If you want more godly politicians, we've got to make our faith voice a little more robust. That's the truth. Now, we share a challenge. It's not unique to us. It's a universal challenge. But there's a generational arrogance that comes. It's popular right now, for instance, to say, you know, that the Bible and Christianity is a little out of date. Church attendance is declining. After all, we're a little more sophisticated now. We don't need fables and myths and old wives' tales. And, you know, our grandparents might have believed that, but now we have the internet. Yay, us. Well, I played with it a little bit. You know, generational arrogance is true of every generation. And if you turn enough birthday pages, you'll see a little bit more of that. But every generation thinks we're a bit too smart for God. You don't outgrow that. Samuel faced it. The leaders of the tribes came to him and said, you know, for 400 years, God's been our leader, but we don't like that anymore. We're more sophisticated. So Samuel, we don't want you leading us anymore by the power of God, being directed by the Spirit of God. We want a king. And Samuel's feelings were hurt. And God said, Samuel, it's not about you. They're rejecting me. Tell them if they get a king, he'll take their money and their kids and their property. And being a very clever lot of people, they said, oh, we still want a king. Every generation faces this challenge. Now, some generations choose more wisely than others. See, many generations, when confronted with the truth, there are actually, once in a while, a generation will yield to God. It's a remarkable thing. We talk about World War II being the greatest generation. Those young people that waded ashore on the beaches of France, an extraordinary group of people. Their parents that tolerated that, an extraordinary group of people. They changed the world from which we have benefited. Not every generation will do that. Not every generation will do that. When the Antichrist finally steps onto the stage of human history, it will be because of the capitulation of the people of God. Our failure to be salt and light will have allowed the darkness to become so overwhelming that it will dominate the earth.

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12: There are five Gospels: Matthew, Mark, Luke, John, and you. You're the fifth Gospel. 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
14: This is

0: The Apostle Paul poses some essential questions in Romans chapter 10. How can non-believers call on Jesus to save them unless they believe in Him? And how can they believe in Him if they have never heard about Him? And how can they hear about Him unless someone tells them? Today on A New Beginning, Pastor Greg Laurie points out how important it is that we share the good news of Christ. It's such an important link in the chain. Important insight coming up from the Lord's Sermon on the Mount.
1: You are an influencer. You have a platform and you have a following. Now, it could be on social media, but in your world, you have a sphere of influence where you influence other people. So it really comes down to this. Are you a good or are you a bad influence? Here's what Jesus said 2,000 years ago that is very relevant to this topic of influencing others. Matthew 5, starting in verse 13, he says, "You are the salt of the earth. But if the salt loses its saltiness, how can it be made salty again? It's no longer good for anything except to be thrown out and trampled underfoot. You are the light of the world. A town built on a hill cannot be hidden. Neither do people put a lamp under a bowl. Instead, they put it on its stand and it gives light to everyone in the house. In the same way, let your light shine to others that they may see your good deeds and glorify your Father in heaven." We'll stop there. Notice that Jesus says, first we are to be salt, then we are to be light. First you're salt, then you're light. Why is it given in this order? Well, first as salt, I have a preserving effect. I create in others a thirst for God. And then having acted as salt, I can function as light. And effectively, I earn the right to be heard. See? Well, I admire your life, a non-believer says. I look at your family. How do you raise kids like that? In this world today, they ask as their baby's looking at an iPad in their stroller. Are they letting their kids behave in a crazy way with complete disrespect and total irresponsibility? Or they ask you, how can you have a smile on your face when you're going through the hardship you're going through? You know, so you've been salt. Now you've earned the right to be light. Be that salt. Be that light. Be that person that makes a difference. But don't expect a standing ovation. Jesus said, this is the condemnation. Light has come into the world, but men love darkness rather than light, because their deeds were evil. And everyone who is evil practices evil, and they hate the light. They don't come to the light lest their deeds should be exposed. And that can happen without you even saying a word. Listen, few things are harder to put up with than a good example. Few things are harder to put up with than a good example. When you're a good example, it drives people crazy. They want to see you mess up. They want to see you fall short so they can say, hypocrite, right? You keep your light shining. And how does that light shine? It shines through good works. Listen, people don't care about how much you know until they know how much you care. You may win the theological debate and blow your listener out of the water. Yeah, you know what? You're smart. You had the answers, but you're mean and I don't want to talk to you anymore. But then you can be a loving person and help someone. Let me help you change your tire. Let me help you do this thing you need done. Let me assist you. And they go, wow, I really like this person. And their heart will open up to you. So we need to show people. And I think that Christians do this so well. Yeah, we want to preach the gospel, but we'll show our good works in practical ways as well. Through our church, Harvest Riverside, Harvest Orange County, and Harvest Maui. We've done so much in this last year alone. As last Easter was approaching, we gave away 1,500 Easter baskets for little children that had really nothing. We hosted a back-to-school event in partnership with In-N-Out Burger and the Department of Education. It helped 6,000 people. We gave out 4,000 backpacks filled with things that children need, and we provided free dental care. We didn't do it ourselves. We had actual dentists doing it. I want you to know that. Be frightening here. Right? Let me do drill. No, not that. And we they were given haircuts by professionals, again, people who volunteered their time, and they were given medical screenings, and they were given free burgers and fries from In-N-Out Burger. We're all about showing it through good works, and it earns us. It earns us the right to proclaim the gospel. Let your light shine like you were the only one in the world. Let your light shine like you were the only one in the world. Look at verse 13. You are the light of the world. You are the salt of the earth. You might underline in your Bible, you. He uses it twice. You are the light of the world. You are the salt of the earth. In the original language, it would imply you and you alone are the salt of the earth. You and you alone are the light of the world. Question. What kind of world would we live in today if every Christian behaved just as you do? How many would be attracted or turned off to the gospel? What kind of general opinion do you think people would have of Christianity if you were its sole representative? Now you're thinking, that's kind of a lot of pressure, Greg. Hey, newsflash, you are its sole representative in your sphere of influence in some cases. You may be the only Christian some people know. And they haven't even told you this yet, but they're watching you. And not only are they watching you, they're hoping you slip up. But when you don't slip up, or if you do slip up, you apologize for it and own it, they say, there's something different about that person. I have to keep my eye on them. You're being salt. You're stimulating the thirst. You're doing your job. Listen, there are five gospels. Greg, you're mistaken. There's only four. No, there's five, actually. Matthew, Mark, Luke, John, and you. You're the fifth gospel. You're the only Bible some people are ever going to read. They're literally evaluating Christ based on you. Oh, I can't handle that. Well, handle it. And do the best that you can, because you and you alone are the salt of the earth. You and you alone are the light of the world. Christians are walking epistles written by God and read by men.
2: Pastor Greg Laurie will have the second half of his message in just a moment. Well, Pastor Greg, it's such an encouragement to us here at A New Beginning when listeners tell us how this broadcast has impacted their life.
3: Yeah.
2: In fact, some people even call us and leave a recording of how the program has affected them.
3: Mm-hmm.
2: That's really the way that impacts us most, because we get to hear that in their actual voice. Isn't that true?
1: Oh, yes. I can't tell you, Dave, how many times I've met people just out and about who will tell me I'm maybe in an airport or... you know, walking through a market or whatever, and they'll say, are you Greg Laurie? I'll say yes, and then they'll slap me. That happens most of the time, and I don't like that. No, they don't. But no, generally people are so nice, and they say, I have to tell you a story. Do you have a moment? Yes, I do. Mm. And they'll tell me of how they came to Christ hearing our radio broadcast. That's such a blessing to me, and I want other people to hear those stories. So here's my question to you. Have you made a commitment to Jesus Christ listening to A New Beginning? And maybe you came to Christ at one of our Harvest Crusades or are watching something we did online or whatever it is. But if you came to Christ through our media ministry, I'd love to hear your story. I want you to tell me what happened to you, and we just might use it and put it on air. And a lot of people will be blessed to hear what God has done in your life. So there's a number you can call. It's a designated number to share your story. And Dave, what is that number?
2: Yes, 866-871-1144. You can call anytime. Again, 866-871-1144. Tell us how the Lord has used this ministry to bring you to the Lord. Well, we're glad you're along today for Pastor Greg's message in Matthew 5 called Make a Difference.
1: So let's put this all together and wrap it up. Salt is valuable. It preserves. It stimulates thirst. Light exposes and shows us the way. We do this through good works and gospel proclamation. This is who we are in this culture. Now I'm asking you, are you doing it? We're in a political season right now, and we all should vote, by the way. Every Christian should register and vote. So important. And let's get real. There's no perfect candidates. No perfect candidates. You're going to find flaws in every candidate out there. So I have to think of it this way. Are their positions, the things that they stand for, are these the positions that I hold as a Bible-believing Christian? If that's it, then sometimes you say, then I'm going to vote for them, even though they're not perfect. But we need to register. We need to vote. But having said that, don't put your hope in political solutions. Don't. Only God can change the human heart. Only God can turn our nation around. And that would require a spiritual awakening. We should all be praying for that. A.W. Tozer, a great writer from years ago, made this statement, and I quote, "Revival is that which affects the moral climate of a community," end quote. So you want to see the morality of a community affected, then we need a spiritual awakening. Some would say, well, change society and you'll get better men and women. Effectively, Jesus says, change men and women and you'll get a better society. That's why our primary efforts at Harvest are focused on the gospel and the proclamation of it and calling people to Christ. That's the best thing I can do for the United States. But more importantly, it's the best thing I can do for the kingdom of God, and it's the only thing that I'm really called primarily to do. Listen, you and you alone make a difference. You have a part to play. I heard it once said, quote, "I am only one, but I am one. I cannot do everything, but I can do something. And what I can do, I ought to do. And what I ought to do, by the grace of God, I will do." So be the salt and be the light. Now let me close. Some of you listening to what I'm saying are not believers, and you are actually living in darkness. We all are before we're Christians. We don't know it because, well, it's all we've ever known. The story is told from history of a castle-like prison in Paris known as the Bastille that was about to be destroyed in 1789. There was a prisoner who had been confined there for years in this dark, dingy place. And so he was released. And he came out of his dark prison cell, and the light was so blinding, he turned back and said, "I want to be kept in the prison. I want to die in this prison. I can't handle the light." And this is the problem, is you can become too comfortable in the dark. It's not that God will not forgive you, but it's that you could come to a point in your life where you would no longer want his forgiveness. The Bible says, "Harden not your heart if you can hear his voice." Every time you hear the gospel and don't respond to it in the affirmative, your heart gets a little bit harder. The Bible says, "He who is often reproved hardens his heart, and he will be cut off, and that without remedy." Let me paraphrase that. You hear the truth, you say no to the truth, and your heart gets a little tougher. So some people say, "Well, I'll come to Christ on my deathbed." Okay. Are you sure you're going to have a deathbed? For some, death comes suddenly, without warning. They don't know that day is their last day. For others, yes, they get older or they get sick, and they know that death is coming, and they're told by people to get their affairs in order so that they're ready to die. But you think those people are all open to the gospel? I would hope so, but I know some people, they've lived so long in sin, they're like that prisoner in that prison in Paris who's so used to the dark, they want to stay in the dark. So it's not that you get to a point where God would not forgive you as much as you get to a point where you would not want to be forgiven, you see, because you've hardened your heart. The Bible says, "Seek the Lord while he may be found. Call upon him while he is near. Let the wicked forsake his way and the unrighteous man his thoughts. Let him return to our God who will abundantly pardon." Notice, seek the Lord while he may be found. Jesus is here with us right now. He said, "When two or more gather together in my name, I'm there in the midst of them." He's here. And Jesus, who died on the cross for our sins and paid the price for every wrong we've ever done and then rose from the dead, stands at the door of our life, and he knocks and says, "If you'll hear my voice and open the door, I will come in." Here's my question. Have you ever asked Jesus to come into your life? This is what you need. This is what you've been looking for. And only you can open the door of your heart, so to speak, and ask him to come in. You have to admit you're a sinner. You need to turn from your sin. And you need to say, Jesus, help. Forgive me of my sin. Give me a fresh start in life. Fill that hole in my life that I've tried to fill maybe with fame or influence or money or relationships or possessions or whatever. Lord, I need you in my life, and he will come into your life and he will change you. So we're going to close now in prayer, and I'm going to give you an opportunity to believe in Jesus and walk out of here a different person than when you came in. So let's all pray. Father, I pray that you will speak to those that do not yet know you. I pray that your Holy Spirit will work in their hearts and show them their need for you. Turn the light on in their life, Lord. Let them see how much they need that light so they will no longer want to live in darkness. And bring them to yourself, I pray now, in the name of Jesus. Now, while our heads are bowed and our eyes are closed and we're praying, there are some of you here that want Jesus in your life. Listen, if you want Christ to come into your life, if you want him to forgive you of your sin, if you want to go to heaven when you die, if you want to fill that hole deep inside of you, if you want to be ready for the Lord's return, if you're ready to say yes to Jesus today, wherever you are, pray this prayer after me. You can pray it out loud if you like. Pray these words, Lord Jesus, I know that I'm a sinner, but I know that you're the Savior who died on the cross for my sin and rose again from the dead. I turn now from my sin and I choose to follow you from this moment forward. In Jesus' name I pray. Amen.

0: 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Today on A New Beginning, Pastor Greg Laurie praying with those who are asking Jesus to be their Savior. 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
1: Mm-hmm.
0: Okay. Historians, scientists, engineers, married couples have asked this question. When replacing the toilet paper roll, should the new roll spill off the front like a waterfall or off the back like a mullet? Waterfall or mullet?
1: Well, I've never heard it described that way. Well, being a man who formerly had a mullet, but mine was more of a skullet. Let me explain.
0: Skullet.
1: I was losing my hair in my late 30s, so I started doing a comb over. That's where you grow your hair out extra long and you comb it over to pretend you have hair, but you're fully no one, by the way. But then it was also a time when the mullet was popular, so I grew my hair out long in the back, hence the skullet. But coming back to your question, I think it should be the waterfall over the mullet. I prefer that myself. I've never really thought about it, but when I put a new roll of toilet paper on the device, the spindle, the toilet paper holder, whatever you call it, I always have it coming over, not under.
0: Okay.
1: What on earth does this have to do with anything, Dave? What's going on?
0: Okay. There aren't just two thoughts on that subject. There's actually a third group.
1: Okay.
0: The third group are the people who use up the last square and then leave an empty cardboard tube for somebody else to deal with.
1: That's not right.
0: The somebody else excuse.
1: That may be a sin. I'm not sure. It could be a sin.
0: It may be. You know, we're listener supported, but there are some people that leave that to somebody else. And we'd invite everyone to have a part, wouldn't we?
1: That's right. And so we're encouraging people to help us be ready for the next opportunity, the next place we can reach, the next group we can reach out to, the next soul we can bring the gospel to. You know, the cool thing about radio is it's a very personal medium. As an avid listener to Christian radio and as someone that's involved in producing a program, I feel there's an intimacy in radio that you don't have on television or in a podcast, and I'm not sure why. Maybe it's because you can't see the person, but it's almost like a conversation, and people connect in a different way. I love Christian radio. I'm a strong believer in it, and some of us do listen to us on their phones or online, you know, in our streaming version, but it's the same thing, and I feel you can reach people in a unique way through this audio-only medium. And so we want to continue to be on the cutting edge and reach as many people as possible. We've never been afraid to adopt new technologies. In fact, we like to try to lead the way when possible. But we want you to stand with us and help us continue to teach the Bible. You know, we do that every day on our broadcast, A New Beginning. But also, and this is somewhat unique to our broadcast, preach the gospel. Now, others do that as well, but here's what's super unique to our ministry, throw the net. And by throw the net, I mean we give people an opportunity to pray and accept Christ. You might wonder, does anyone ever pray with you when you do that? Oh, yes, they do. Thousands do. every year. And I've had people come up to me and tell me their stories. You know, I prayed with you over the radio and gave my life to Jesus Christ. One guy came up to me once and said, I was listening to you in my car driving down the freeway, and you said, let's pray. So I pulled over to the side of the road so I could pray.
2: Wow.
1: Smart guy. So I believe that this is a powerful platform. And I believe you do, too, because obviously you're listening right now. And maybe you're a regular listener, and thank you for that. But would you join our team? Would you become a part of what we are doing? We have a special program we have called Harvest Partners. And all that means is these are folks that have chosen to stand with us on a monthly basis and give toward our ministry. 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You may only be able to give a little. Others can give more. Just do what you can while you can and help us to reach more people like that guy on the freeway that gave his life to Jesus Christ. So in advance, let me say thank you for that.
0: Yeah, and we're ready to help you with the details. 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
10: Hi, this is Mark Finley with Hope Lives 365. In the book of Daniel, chapter 1, Nebuchadnezzar has attacked Jerusalem and overthrown it. Daniel has made a decision, purposed in his heart, to serve God. The chapter begins with a great defeat for the true God. But notice how the chapter ends. It says that Daniel and his friends, verse 20 and 21, were in all matters of wisdom and understanding. The king found them 10 times better than the magicians and astrologers that were in his realm. And Daniel continues till the first year of King Cyrus. Daniel continues. Nations rise and fall, but Daniel continues. God moved through Daniel, and Daniel became an exemplary leader in that empire.
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0: 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Welcome to Way of Grace with Pastor Jessica Stan. We are in 2 Kings chapter 7 today, the first 20 verses. It's a tale of three stories: leadership, lepers, and the living God. Join us as we continue examining this unique passage of Scripture that gives us a great illustration of holding out hope in our God when everything seems hopeless. 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
1: Our second subpoint, because I need to hurry up and get through this point, is that famine evokes war for control of resources. Didn't I just teach you that? Famine evokes war for the control of resources. Didn't Jesus just say that in Matthew 24? There shall be wars and rumors of wars and famines and earthquakes in diverse places. And didn't I teach you that the four horsemen of the apocalypse, you know what they are? Revelation chapter 6, the white horse is the gospel. The red horse is war. The black horse is famine because of the scales. And the gray horse is death. So think about this, because all four of these operate simultaneously. Since the days of Jesus, the gospel has been being preached everywhere in the world. But wherever the gospel is, there is that antichrist system bringing war. That's what Jesus is saying in Matthew 24. And war brings famine, and famine brings what? Death. These are the four horsemen of the apocalypse. They're running right now in our world. They're running right now in our world. May God give you eyes to see. May he give you eyes to see people dying all over the planet from war and famine. May he give you eyes to see. The world does not look like California. The world is in a mess. And it's important for you to see, because I'm going to show you that there's a man in the midst of these three categories who actually sees it the way that God sees it. Now, it's not the leadership. It's not the political leadership. The political leadership are blinded by their own agenda. And most times they are complicit with the evil that comes upon their own people. This is why the Bible says when the wicked rule, the people mourn. So when I say famine evokes war for the control of resources, what God has stated is that evil men will take advantage of this. This is why I showed you again in 2 Kings 6, there was a famine in the land, and King Ben-Hadad says, hey, let's actually take advantage of that. These people are hungry. And so they seized the city about. Subpoint C, famine reveals our spiritual what? Yeah, it does. Now, it's not that that spiritual poverty wasn't always there, but when you and I have abundance, we can hide behind the fig leaves of prosperity. And we know that. When tribulation comes, it pulls back the garments and it shows us where we are spiritually, how weak we are, how carnal we are, how shallow we are spiritually. Amos chapter 8, verse 11. I'm going to just touch on this a little bit. Now, what I'm about to talk about is the kind of famine that God really wants us to be concerned about. Now, Jesus said in Matthew chapter 4, man shall not live by bread alone, but by every word that proceeds out of the mouth of God. Is that what he said? Now, you and I will quickly quote that verse, but what we're not understanding is that that verse is a call to a higher identity marker in yourself. We talked about that on Friday, how I warned you about how some of us, when we're growing up, if we're not grounded, we don't know our identity, and we will export our identity to all of these secular systems so they can mold us into their own image, because we don't know our power and we don't know our authority. And this is where parents need to be helping their kids figure out who they are by what their gifts are. Your gifts will tell you who you are. And if you have gifts, but you don't understand that they're to be tied to your identity, when you sell your gift to the highest bidder, you sell your soul to the highest bidder. It's important for you to know that. It's important for you to know God gives you gifts, not for you to bargain with around the world, but for the glorification of his name. Your powers will tell you who you are, and they'll keep you and your mind in Christ Jesus carefully when you make sure that you don't give your power to anyone, but to those whom God has called you to join hands with in order to bring him glory in a collaboration with you, just like God made you to be. And we see what happens to our kids when we don't help them make a correlation between their gift and their identity. Am I making some sense? Right? And this is what's going on with Israel. God has blessed Israel, and what are they doing? They're whoremongering their gifts. So they're going to lose sight of the fact that they were called by God to be God's children. If you're God's children, you don't need anybody else. This is the thing we were talking about, right? Needs and wants. Is that what we were talking about? Jesus says, you may want bread, but you don't need it. You need God. And if you have God, he'll provide bread. I just argued that. Didn't I just argue that? Right. But you see, are you ready to be tested that way? Are you ready to be tested in your identity when things get difficult as to whether or not you will fall apart and begin to compromise and begin to shrink away? This is the difference between a trial and a temptation. Trials will draw you to God. Temptations will draw you away. Isn't that what I taught you? So if a trial comes and it drives you to God, blessed be the name of the Lord. If a trial comes upon you and it makes you pray more and say, you know what? Things are tight. I'm going to start fasting. I'm going to turn that plate over. I'm going to drink some water and I'm going to wait on God. God knows what I need. Am I making some sense? So like the people of God in America and particularly California, I mean, you know, we're not ready to fast. We want to eat five times a day. And if we miss one, we're saying, Lord, I'm persecuted. But the enemy also knows that. This is why he smashed us 3 years ago. And we got exposed for not being as grounded in Christ as we should be. You know that. It was clear that we were carnal and fleshly and ready to sell our souls to the devil just to have some comfort. And this is what's going on, children of God. Behold, the days come, saith the Lord, that I will send a what in the land? A famine in the land. Now, who's sending the famine? And he says, let me help you. Not a famine of bread, nor a thirst for water, but of hearing of the words of the Lord. What a horrible condition. Now, here's how he's sending the famine in the land. He's sending the famine in the land by allowing you to continue to live on the superficial synthetic food of the world system, get full fat, sick and diseased by it, and it takes away your hunger for God. Did that come home? So we are full in the sufficiency of synthetic food and carnal devices and temptations that distract us from God. And we pretend, bless the Lord, oh my soul. No, no, your soul is in trouble because you haven't opened your Bible in 6 months. You haven't studied the Word of God sincerely in months. You haven't pursued God for a deep knowledge and acquaintance and koinonia with God for a long time. You haven't been driven by the Spirit of God to the Scriptures. You forced yourself out of rote to read them here and there. But you hurry up and get back to that thing that replenishes you with those carnal supplements. God says that kind of person is in a famine. It's so bad that you don't even know that you don't want God. Am I making some sense? I'm going to show you in our text in a moment, but I'm just helping you to understand whenever God is bringing you a trial, the enemy is going to always offset that trial with a false salvation, with a false savior type. And if you do not know who you are in Christ, you'll go for the synthetic goods. Right? In faithfulness, God afflicts us that we might know him deeply in his truth. We can go a week or two without food. Did y'all know that? Right. Okay, good, good. Here it is. Not a famine nor bread, but a thirst of the hearing of the words of the Lord. Look at verse 12. Just a couple more verses and we're going. Look at verse 12. Notice what it says. And they shall wander from sea to sea. And from north even to the east, they shall run to and fro and seek the word of the Lord and shall not what? These are the days when what God is doing is shutting down faithful proclamation of his word. These are the days when you can go to assemblies here and assemblies there and churches here and churches there and get little anecdotal messages that seek to meet your felt needs, but do not drive you into a knowledge of God at the level of the gospel or the grace of God or the righteousness of God or the holiness of God or the goodness of God or the justice of God or, as we're about to see, the mercy of God. I'm talking about a true representation of God. And I hear it from people all the time because I don't go to anybody else's church, largely speaking, because I'm here all the time. So I hear it from people how bad it is out there. It must be bad because God says so. So you may have many people doing worship, but the worship is shallow and light because they're not serious about the things of God. And that being the case, listen to me. You have no vision. You cannot see God on his throne. That's what we're about to deal with in our text. Look with me then in point number two. Let me go on. There's much more to be said. Famine reveals our spiritual poverty. It's absolutely amazing. Point number two, the faithfulness of God to his elect. Now, I could treat this a little bit more, but I'm going to start with that. That's our second point. When you look at verse 1 of chapter 7, then Elisha said, "Hear ye the word of the Lord." Now, I want you to mark what just happened. Elisha is saying to everyone, especially to the king, "Hear ye the word of the Lord." In other words, you're about to be blessed because God is speaking. See what I'm getting at? Blessed are they that hear the joyful sound. What a blessing to hear God's word. Faith comes by and hearing by the word of God. So Elijah is about to do something that is going to set the juxtaposition between the leadership of the physical kingdom and the leadership of the spiritual kingdom. Because the kings of Israel are secular, pagan, and carnal. Elisha is part of the leadership of the spiritual dimension of the kingdom of God. I taught y'all that, right? When you're part of the leadership of the spiritual dimension of the kingdom of God, you serve as a mediator between God and man. When the church is right, it speaks for God. Told you there's only two major offices we operate out of, and Elisha is operating out of the first one. What is it? Prophetic. Prophetic. See, when you're serving prophetically, you are speaking for God to man. Did you hear what I just stated? When you're serving, when you're functioning out of your prophetic gift, it's not about you. You can't talk about how you feel about the message you got to bring. It's not about you. You have to be a servant of God and let that word come in you and through you to God's target. Now, the folks of the church are supposed to be preconditioned to expect to hear from God when they come to church. Yeah. And if you go 2 weeks without hearing from God in this place, you got to let me know because I'm in trouble. If I am a prophetic pastor preaching and proclaiming God's word, and biblical prophecy is the expounding of God's word to the glory of God's Son by the power of God's Spirit, for the spirit of prophecy is the testimony of Jesus Christ. And if you're not getting that in this community, we're doing something wrong. And if you love us, you let us know. And then you may have to prove it because you can open your mouth and say something and not be true. But if you love someone and you know they should be operating out of their gift, hey, I think something's wrong with you guys. Am I making some sense? Because we're in this together. See, Elisha is still in dirty, filthy Samaria. See, he didn't run off saying, you know, "Get away from me. I'm holier than you." He's living right in the midst of the apostate church. Am I making some sense? He didn't run away and says, "I'm better than the rest of those fools." No, he learned from his protege. We're getting ready to unpack that. But his protege lived in what we would call some of the most wicked times. Ahab sold himself to do evil. Him and Jezebel, worse than any of the kings of Israel. And there's Elijah right in the midst. Elijah's right there. You see how the servants of God don't run from God's church. Their job is to clean it up. It's God's church, and God knows how to separate the wheat from the tares. He knows how to do it. He knows how to take us through the seasons of thinning us out and then filling us back up again. Am I making some sense? He knows how to clear out the chaff and bring in a new season of growth by those who continue to labor, because he said seed, time, and harvest will continue till the end of the world. All we need to do is be like Noah, continue in the cause of the gospel. Elisha said, hear ye the word of the Lord. Thus saith the Lord, tomorrow about this time shall a measure of flour be sold for a shekel and two measures of barley for a shekel in the gate of Samaria. Now, I know you don't know what that's talking about. The inflation is over. The reduction has been remarkable. What used to cost $7 for a loaf of bread, now that loaf of bread is a nickel. I'm giving you an analogy. Because in the previous chapter, it spoke about an ass's head being sold for 5 shekels. Now, that's a donkey's head. Ain't no meat on that thing. Now, remember, that's a famine. Now, you know how some of our poor coaches, we know how to take a chicken head and some chicken feet. Do we know how to do it? And put the right kind of broth on it? And we're in famished times, but the food is still good. And that poor hog, everything on that hog gets chopped up in times of famine. And we bless the Lord for that hog, don't we? In Jesus' name, we bless the Lord for that hog. Yeah, we do. This is what God meant for the abundance of all things. See, in our fullness, we get to eat what we want to, when we want to, and when we don't want to. Oh, I don't eat that. 2 weeks into the famine. You know what I'm saying is true. You can keep your self-righteousness to yourself. I'm saved by grace. And through prayer and sanctification, everything is to be received with joy and thanksgiving. And them pig ears start tasting good. Something's going on in our text now that I want to unpack. This here is a critically important insight to be given. Because what Elisha is doing now is confronting the king, and the king is coming after him to kill him. The king is coming after my man Elisha to kill him because Elisha is occupying his office as a prophet. Look back in chapter 6. It's over in chapter 6, verse 31. This is the king. This is after the king has had to hear the appeal of two women while he's on the wall watching the famine destroy everybody. And two women are arguing about, let's eat your son today and then we can eat mine tomorrow. And then this arrogant king says, it's Elisha's fault. You guys should already be able to map that over to what we've been going through. Because you see, the king, and this is Ahab's son, Jehoram, he's a wicked secular leader. And he's using the media as well on his side to shift the blame from him and his daddy to Elisha, as if Elisha is the cause of the famine. Anybody hearing what I'm saying? Ain't nothing new under the sun, is it? Let's shift the blame to somebody else. Let's shift the blame to the people who have a different vision, who have a different understanding, who have a different worldview, who have a different God, who have a different cause, a different calling, a different conviction. Let's shift the blame to them who say the Lord is sovereign, is on his throne and ruling all of this. Shift the blame to them. They're the guilty ones. Am I making some sense? And this reprobate king, we call him a Lilliputian. These are all of the little earthly kings that swear that they're gods. Didn't we just learn that on Friday? And God has a controversy with every king that usurps his authority. There's no authority that man has that wasn't given to God. And if a king or a president or a ruler wants to be blessed, he better give God glory. And if the people want to be blessed, they better have a leader that gives God glory. Stay with me. Because if your leadership doesn't give God glory, your leadership is going to take God's glory and then treat you like you're his slaves and he's your God. That's the situation I'm in right now in my country. It's the situation I'm in right now in my country. These crazy leaders think that they can actually tell us what we're going to do. These wild, wicked rulers think that because they have the techno, military, media, propagandized control, that they can dictate our future without our approval. And I'm going to be developing that concept, techno, in a few weeks, because that is the Antichrist system of duplicating men and women over in their own image, trying to be like God. And we don't even know it. We don't even know it that we're under genetic modification headed towards artificial intelligence as we speak, because people are gradually transitioning. I told you, we all transitioning. I'm in transition.

0: I'm gonna be an Uber male. An Uber male. I'm gonna still be a male, Uber male. I'm gonna be an angel male. You see how the enemy loves to mimic and mock God? And the saints don't even want to see it. Elijah saw it. He saw it clearly. And I love what's going on with Elisha. And it's because Elisha is not moved. I want you to see the serene, calm, peaceful disposition of an unmoved servant of God. Here comes the king after him. Listen to the language. Then he said, God, do so more also to me. If the head of Elisha, the son of Shaphat, shall stand on him this day. That means a decree went out that same day to cut his head off. Now, see, now we know we're dealing with the Antichrist system because they beheaded John the Baptist to take out the first witness of the two witnesses in the end of the Old Testament. I told you the two witnesses historically are John the Baptist and Jesus. And then they hung Jesus. And according to Revelation chapter 20, the battle that goes down is the beheading of the believers under the Antichrist system. To behead you, decapitate you, is to separate you from the body. It's a sign of absolute dominion over you. That's what they did. So Elisha is reading the newspaper now and a whole decree coming out from the administration in Washington, take him out. And that's what you guys were hearing as an emblem a few years back. Everyone that does not comply with the sound of the trumpet and the cornet and the flute to bow down and worship me, let them be thrown into a fiery furnace. If you're not playing God with that kind of decree, I don't know what you are.
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3: Ronald Reagan understood that freedom sometimes requires more than quiet diplomacy. It requires moral clarity. On June 12, 1987, standing before the Brandenburg Gate in a divided Berlin, Reagan issued a direct challenge to Soviet leader Mikhail Gorbachev. "Mr. Gorbachev, tear down this wall." The Berlin Wall was more than concrete and barbed wire. It represented a system that restricted movement, divided families, and denied millions the freedoms Americans often take for granted. Reagan refused to treat that division as permanent. He understood that free nations must be willing to identify the difference between liberty and oppression, and have the courage to say so. 2 years later, the Berlin Wall fell. Freedom survives when people refuse to accept tyranny as inevitable. So when freedom is challenged today, will we have the courage to defend it with the same clarity?
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7: 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Ephesians is a letter the Apostle Paul wrote from prison to the church in Ephesus, showing every believer who they really are in Christ. And here Paul wants us to know we've already been blessed with every spiritual blessing in Christ. You see, so many of us feel drained, run down, and barely getting by. But the truth is, everything we need has already been given to us. We're not waiting on more, we just need to reach out and take hold of all that God has for us. So today, Pastor Jack teaches that the Holy Spirit doesn't just live inside us. He wants to come upon us and empower us day by day. When we ask the Lord to refresh us, He gives us exactly what we need for that moment. Now, with his message called We Are Blessed in God, Part 2, here's pastor and Bible teacher, Jack Hibbs.
9: Listen to this. I got this postcard. See the postcard? I don't know where this is. It is somewhere in Sentosa, Singapore. And listen to this. Thank you. He's thanking you for going out of your way to send the taped services. It's very hard to worship with the Lord out to sea. Your tapes allow me to keep my studies alive. As I enter into the Persian Gulf on February 4th, I do not know what rough things are ahead of me, but I know that I can keep worshiping the Lord. And here's a guy that on 5,500 guys on a ship, he's getting blessed by God. the guy, he's just going to worship the Lord. That's neat to hear. You can be rich in Christ, and you are. You and I are wealthy in Him. Jude says in Jude, verse 20, verses 20 and 21, Jude says, but you, beloved, building yourselves up in your most holy faith. Well, how do you do that? You're doing it right now tonight. You're doing it. You've been doing it. Praying in the Holy Spirit. Keeping yourselves in the love of God. Now, what does that mean? That means where God is, you be there. I'm amazed that people, and I see it all the time, and please don't you dare make this mistake, but in a group this size, statistically, someone's going to do it. Well, you know, things are going just fine, and I got this, and I got that, and I can't come anymore, and I'll hit a couple Sundays, and then the next thing, you get about 3 months later, you find out that they're just falling apart at the seams. And they start drifting away. Things start pulling on their hearts and taking them out. Keeping yourselves in the love of God. Doing what you know you ought to be doing and what I ought to be doing. Is that legalism? No. You eat every morning? I eat. I eat every morning. I don't know about you, but I eat every morning. And we need to eat spiritually. We need to keep ourselves in the love of God. And it goes on to say in verse 21 of Jude chapter 1, looking for the mercy of our Lord Jesus Christ unto eternal life. The mercy of God. Another thing I want you to consider is that the resources are every spiritual blessing. What on earth does that mean? Everything that heaven can afford us to have our walk succeed has been given. Did you hear that? Everything that is in heaven has been given for our walks to succeed. So that if you and I backslide, it's not God who led us into that temptation. It's not God that's tripped us up. And by the way, if you're backsliding, you just come right back home right now. Isn't it amazing in this one little verse, three times in one verse, it announces to us that we're either blessed or blessing? Because the Ephesian believers, listen to this, is great. Why did Paul say this? Why did Paul push it? Why did he nail it three times in one verse? This is great. Historians tell us that the Ephesians believed that they were the most blessed people in all the earth because remember the statue Diana, the meteor that fell out of heaven, talked about it, landed in their hometown? They thought that they were the most blessed people in all the world because Diana had visited them, the goddess. So they used to walk around prideful. I'm an Ephesian. I worship Diana. We're the most blessed people in the world. So Paul says all this, blessed, blessed, blessed, to the church that it's in Ephesus. Isn't that neat? Know a little bit of background about why he did that? You kind of see what's going on in Paul's head. Because you want to talk about blessing. We're not talking about some piece of rock that fell out of the sky here. We're talking about you being in the heavens. The blessings of God. You know, the world can give a blessing. It tries, dresses it up. Tries to bless you in its way. The blessings of God will absolutely leave you ravaged and wasted. In the book of Hebrews 11:25, the Bible says there about Moses that Moses chose rather to suffer the afflictions with God's people than to enjoy the pleasures of sin for a season. Sin is pleasurable. Come on, let's face up to the fact that there's that twisted thing. Somebody winks at you. You get all giggly goofy about it. Oh, boy. Oh. Sin is pleasurable for a season. That word in the Greek, season, it's even less than a season that we have the four seasons. It means a moment, like a fleeting moment. Oh, sin's great for a fleeting moment. But a lot of people are in their season sowing the seeds of sin, and then they're praying when they come around after the moment. It's over. Oh, no, why'd I do it? Oh, no. And then they start praying, oh, God, stop it, you know. And they sow their wild oats, and they pray for crop failure. And God, it just doesn't work that way. He loves us, and so because of that, the Scriptures tells us in Galatians chapter 6, verses 6 and 7, that we will not mock God, that whatsoever a man sows, that shall he also reap. But listen, just because you've backslidden away doesn't mean you're going to have to eat dust for the rest of your life, because positionally you are still blessed in Christ. Isn't that amazing? We can fall down and God will pick us right back up. But the world out there wants to bless us its way, and it will rape us of our self-worth and molest us of peace and rob us of joy and bleed us of power. And who hasn't been here when the backslidden Christian is all but dead and feels that there's no way back? Have you ever been there? Have you ever been backslidden and then you realize, I'm going to come back to God, and then the enemy comes and whispers in your ear, what do you think he wants you for? You've walked out on him. And did anybody ever hear that when they had backslidden? Three people? Four, me. God bless you. Isn't that weird? You know, when you're backsliding away, Satan is just as quiet. He's like my flight instructor used to tell me. He said, man, you're up there flying around. And he goes, you better doubt everything that tower tells you. I go, well, how come, man? Yeah, I thought that guy was like knows everything. He said, that guy in the tower has got a cup of coffee and a donut. He's fat, he's dumb, and he's happy. That's what he told me. And he said, you're up here hanging on some metal. And when he says something, is that 219? Okay, right. You question. Your life's at stake. Satan says nothing when you're sliding back. He's always after you if you're walking with Christ and pursuing Christ and staying close to the Lord, and he's always nipping at your heels. He'll have somebody come and tempt you, and he'll be after you and trying to pull you down. And the moment you start to give up, Satan gets quiet, and he just lets it slide. Until you make the decision, this stinks. I don't want anything to do with this anymore. I want to come back to God. And he goes, never happened. You've sinned so far, you can never come back. Hey, the next time that happens, seriously, listen up. Take this hand and put it on your wrist and feel a pulse. If you feel a pulse, you can still come back to God. Period. And Satan hates that. No, we're blessed. Blessed be the God and Father of our Lord Jesus Christ, who has blessed us with every spiritual blessing, look, in the heavenly places in Christ. And I had fun with this today, just for me, and I don't know if it's even for you to get excited about. But if you look back up in verse 2, or verse 1, it says, Paul, an apostle of Jesus Christ by the will of God, to the saints who are in, fill in the blank, wherever you're from, and faithful in Christ. Okay, you're from a geographical position. We studied that last time, but you're in Christ. Then you drop down to verse 3, and it says, who has blessed us in the heavenly places. That's a spiritually speaking, geographical location. It's somewhere. But look at the common denominator, in Christ. You can be in Chino Hills in Christ. You can be in heaven in Christ. You can be in Chino Hills in heaven in Christ. That's the way God wants us to live. You can be in Rubidoux in Christ. In the heavenlies. It's amazing. We're in Him. Our world's falling apart. Well, it may seem that way. Feels like it. Maybe that pressure's coming in against you, but you're in Christ. And you need to tap into that. It's not something you earn. It's not something you buy. It's something that you apply. Charles Spurgeon said this. Listen, this is beautiful. Charles Spurgeon commenting on this verse, he said, He who has given us the heavenlies now will certainly give to us enough spending power along the way so that we will not starve. And sometimes Christians will talk about the sweet by and by. Well, that's fine, and I'm glad we're going there. But I want help now. And we have it in Him. Listen, and we'll wrap this thing up. 1 Corinthians chapter 2, verse 9. 1 Corinthians 2, 9. But it is written, eye has not seen, nor ear heard, nor has it entered into the hearts of men the things that God has prepared for those who love Him. That is coming. Oh, that's great, Jack, and I'm glad it's coming. But what about now? Well, what about now is Romans 5:8. Romans 5:8 says, but God demonstrates, this is the present tense, now, God demonstrates His love toward us in that while we were yet sinners, Christ died for us. Isn't that amazing? Right now, He is demonstrating to you His love.
11: 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And now, let's get back to today's message. Once again, here's Pastor Jack.
9: Romans chapter 8, you know this by heart, beginning at verse 31. You know, nobody likes this verse. It's kind of like, gosh, I've already heard this 1,000 times. Until you're having a trial. Then it's the greatest verse in the whole world. So, for me and whoever else is out there, Romans 8:31 says, what shall we say then to these things? If God is for us, who can be against us? He who did not spare His own Son, but delivered Him up for us all, how shall He not with Him, that is Jesus, also freely give us all things? How much is it going to cost us? Nothing. It's free. Can this be true? Why aren't people beating the door down to this building? Because of this message. And that verse. The world out there should be saying, get out of my way! This is what I want! He's blessed us. He's given it to us freely. And who shall bring any charge against God's elect? It is God who's justified. Who is He who condemns us? It's Christ who died, and furthermore, is also risen, who is even at the right hand of God, and who makes intercession for us. Jesus is praying for us tonight. Who shall separate us from the love of Christ? Shall tribulation, distress, persecution, famine, nakedness, peril, sword, IRS? Yet in all these things we are more than conquerors through Him who loves us. Past tense. We are more than conquerors. It's done. Are we conquering? Here's that verse we mentioned earlier tonight, Ephesians 5:18. This is how we conquer. I love this verse. Paul says, don't be drunk with wine. And I want to ask the question, how come? He says, well, because it dissipates. Don't be drunk with wine wherewith there's dissipation. It leaks out. You'll sweat it out or you'll get rid of it. And the really neat point that Paul's making is really slick. He is saying, don't be possessed by wine because its effects wear off. Oh, okay. Well, hey, Paul, you got anything stronger? I mean, what are you talking, man? You got the stuff? Yeah, Paul would say, I got something that doesn't run out. I mean, one absolute shot of this and you're fixed. Really? Like, remember that old song, Huey Lewis? I want a new drug. What a great song. You listen to the words. I want a new drug. One that doesn't make me sick. One that doesn't, you know, he's talking about his head spinning and his stomach wrenching and just being messed up for life. He goes, man, I want a new drug. You know what he was crying out for and he didn't even know it? I want Jesus in my life. So what do you got, Paul? Well, be filled with the Holy Spirit, wherewith there's no dissipation. There's no leaking out. And you might be saying tonight, Jack, I already got the Spirit. Well, let me ask you this question. Did you ask Him to fill you afresh this morning when you got out of bed or today or tonight? Before you worshiped Him, did you say, Lord, fill me with Your Holy Spirit that I might worship You exactly the way You'd have me to worship You? And when you ask that, God will give you what is needed for the moment. Is it study? Is it for a test? Be filled with the Spirit. Listen, quickly. Understand this, that Paul is writing to a church of believers in Ephesus, a gathering of Christ's very own people. And whenever and wherever you and I get together, we're a church. It can be right out here in the parking lot. It doesn't have to be in here. Whenever two or more are gathered as believers in Christ, a church is spiritually formed. Jesus said in Matthew 18:20, wherever two or more are gathered in My name, there I am in the midst. You can have a gathering, you can have a building, you can have a name on a building and say it's a church. It's not a church. It's not a church until Jesus is in it. It's not a church until Jesus is in the people. And there's a lot of places meeting, nonprofit organizations with the name church on the front. They play bingo and Parcheesi or whatever else they do. And if Jesus is not in the believer by the power of the Holy Spirit, you've got nothing but a social club, a rotary deal. Jesus said in Revelation chapter 3 to the church at Laodicea, this is a church. Jesus is knocking on the door of the church trying to get in. You know, a lot of us, including myself, we use that verse, Revelation 3:20, behold, I stand at the door and knock. That is not an evangelistic verse. Don't tell Greg Laurie that. That is not an evangelistic verse, you know. That's not toward non-believers. That came out of the church of Laodicea. Jesus is knocking on the door of the church saying, hey, let me in. He wasn't even in it. They said, yeah, we know you, but we're rich. We got everything we need. He says, no, you're not. You're naked, man. You're poor. You have nothing. Let me in, will you? Why? Because when he comes into your life, when he's in the church will prosper. God will bless it, and you'll be flourishing as a believer. And then I want to end with this, and I promise we will end. It's not easy being a Christian if you haven't caught on. Jesus says, beware when all men speak well of you. A Christian or not, life is tough, but I thank God that He's with me to go through it. And you might be asking tonight, man, I need something to lift me up and pick me up and help me to go. Listen, everything's been provided. When's the last time you grabbed all that God has provided desperately? When you cried out and you said, God, I need you. And like Jacob, I'm going to wrestle with you until you bless me, but I'm not going to let you go. Listen, God is in you, but He's begging you to come and wrestle with Him. He says, if you seek me with all of your heart, you'll find me. He says, without holiness, no man will see the Lord. What does that mean? That we pull our hair back in a bun and wear a black dress? That's not what He's talking about. He's talking about your pursuits and your heart and your drive and your passions are in Christ. Now listen, all of us have pressures and temptations. The thing that you've gotten into, it's not unusual. Your co-workers are coming down on you. God's with you. Your spouse is giving you pressure and tempting you. God's with you. Your teachers are on you, trying to get you to compromise and change that paper you wrote because you wrote glorifying Christ. And your roommate's trying to get you to compromise. Listen, God's with you. And you're not experiencing a temptation that is too radical, that you cannot handle. In 1 Corinthians chapter 10, verse 12, Paul says, so if you think you stand firm, take heed lest you fall. No temptation has seized you except what is common to every man. What you're going through is common. And God is faithful. Here it is. Listen. He will not let you be tempted what you are able to bear. But when you are tempted, He will also provide a way of escape so that you can stand up under it. And God does not tempt, by the way. Oh God, I know I have a drinking problem and I know I need to get that. I'm just going to get a glass of water, so I'm going to pull right in here to Kelsey's Bar and Grill. That's stupid. You're setting yourself up. God doesn't tempt. But when a temptation comes from Satan himself, God has provided a way of escape. Listen, guys, when you go to the office tomorrow and Bubbles is leaning over by the drinking fountain, hey, you look so strong today. Handsome. How's the wife and the 20 kids? You know what? Stop right there and look around for a place of escape. Start looking. Okay, I got a fire exit there. I got a ladder here. Get out of there. Run. Joseph gave us the example of that. Ladies, you go to the market or to the store, or to the business or to the place or whatever it is, and Billy Buff is just, hey, sweetheart, you're looking good. How you doing, babe? Look for a door. Jump. And look, you have to make that decision. Now watch this. Aren't we lame? Oh, we're out of time. But doggone, that person will do turn on the little tempting device and, well, I do feel a little strong today. And you're absolutely being stupid. You can feel the hair go up on your neck when it happens, right? See, I remember because this happened to me like 20 years ago. It doesn't happen anymore, but I can remember. And it's like, run, man. Run. And if you linger around, you'll get burned. And then you get hurt, and then you'll blame God. It happens every day. If you're struggling right now, and you think God has put you in that, you're wrong. You may be in a place where you wanted it so bad, you pushed buttons and pulled strings and you got it, and you're in that spot, and now you're going under. Listen, is your walk closer to God or is it further away? Oh, it's further away. God didn't do it. But then maybe again you're in that spot, and God did send you there, but you're still sinking. The reason why is because you've taken your eyes off of Christ and you have forgotten that you're blessed in Christ in every spiritual blessing in the heavenlies. We are rich.
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12: Make a moment Monday today. You know, there are times in life that are pretty frustrating. You know, that slow driver in the fast lane, or the coworker who won't admit they're wrong and they won't apologize, or maybe it's a demanding and demeaning family member. There are going to be people like that in your life. They're like sandpaper and they just rub you the wrong way. You know, I guess you could avoid them, but that's kind of hard to do, especially if they're a family member or a coworker. So how can you respond like Jesus? You know, if that person feels like sandpaper, ask yourself what part of you needs polishing. Yeah, you're irritated, but you know, God's using them to polish your rough edges. God's more interested in your character than He is your comfort. So maybe look past their behavior. They might be shouldering a pressure that you know nothing about. Be kind. 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
23: With SRN News, I'm Bob Agnew in Washington. Mike Waltz is defending President Trump's rejection of Iran's latest proposal to reopen the Strait of Hormuz. Appearing on CNN's State of the Union, the U.S. ambassador to the United Nations said that Iran wanted too much in exchange, including relief from sanctions and access to billions of dollars in frozen assets, something that they say just should not have to happen under the current arrangement. They say that Iran waited too long, and they should have made this very deal about a year ago, and maybe it would have been accepted at that time. Some big news for President Trump today at the White House, unveiling plans for a $15 billion steel plant in eastern Iowa. The White House says that Mesabi Metallics facility would be the largest in U.S. history. It would create about 1,700 permanent jobs in the state of Iowa. More on these stories at srnnews.com.
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8: I love Paul's attitude. It should be ours. Behold, I go bound in the Spirit unto Jerusalem, not knowing the things that shall befall me there.
10: Pastor Brett Metter and the meaning of literally stepping out in faith.
8: I love how Paul says, I'm going without knowing. Sometimes the Lord requires you to do something and you don't really know all the details. In fact, sometimes the Lord steers you in a direction like, okay, Lord, I don't know what I'm doing, but I'm going. Going without knowing is common in ministry and serving the Lord.
10: The rioting experienced in Acts chapter 19 had convinced Paul to move on from Ephesus, so he set sail for Macedonia. And though discipling believers along the way is what Paul is described doing, Pastor Brett Metter can't help but notice his life clearly preached as well. More of his verse-by-verse account of Paul's final missionary journey coming up in today's Word.
8: Acts 20. Great chapter we have in front of us here. Especially if you're one who's in the ministry. But if you're a Christian and you believe in Jesus, you're all in the ministry. Congratulations, I might add. We're all here to understand that we're in the ministry. But it's true that Paul was a minister's minister. And I love this. This is Paul's missionaries' journeys we've been studying. And this is the third one here in Acts chapter 20. We start off with verses 1 through 5, saying goodbye to all these people. He's poured time, energy, effort into them, and there's kind of this sad farewell journey. So that's verses 1 through 5. But now we have a farewell dinner in verses 6 through 12. It says there in verse 6, "And we sailed away from Philippi after the days of unleavened bread and came unto them to Troas in 5 days, where we abode 7 days. And upon the first day of the week, when the disciples came together to break bread, Paul preached unto them, ready to depart on the morrow, and continued his speech until midnight. And there were many lights in the upper chamber where they were gathered together." So we have a farewell journey and then a farewell dinner, number two. What's this dinner? Well, Paul's teaching after dinner, and he goes till midnight. But Paul, why is he teaching so long? Probably because it's the last time he's going to see these guys. And they're more than willing to hang out with Paul and hear his last sermons and teachings. And by the way, remember, this is what they did in the early church. In Acts 2:42, they continued steadfastly in the apostles' doctrine, that's teaching, fellowship one with another, koinonia, the breaking of bread, and in prayers. That's what the church did steadfastly. And we're seeing that sort of here before we even think about Acts 2:42. But the church in large can continue in so many other things than these four things that are listed and actually get off course. If the greater church gets too into things that are not really part of the basic four, and they miss the basic four, the apostles' doctrine, teaching, koinonia, or fellowship, breaking of bread, and prayers, those are the big four. A church needs to make sure those are a part of their church life. Now it says there in verse 8, you know, in the room there that they were in, the upper chamber upstairs, they were gathered together. It's kind of interesting because it mentions the lighting situation. Does God care about lighting? A lot of people say churches are so into their lighting, you know, and stuff. And you do have a biblical case for lighting right here. It says, verse 8, "And there were many lights in the upper chamber where they were gathered together." So why did they say that it was so many lamps in there? Maybe just to tell us the mood, but probably to tell us why the next verse happens. Have you ever been into a really well-lit room with candles? All the lights off, but lots of candles. It sucks the oxygen out of the room. That's the problem. I wonder if that's part of why this happens. Maybe this is why that's explained here in verse 8, because verse 9 says, "And there sat in a window a certain young man named Eutychus, being fallen into a deep sleep. His name, by the way, means fortunate of all things. Being fallen into a deep sleep, and as Paul was long preaching, he sunk down with a sleep and fell down from the third loft and was taken up dead. That's a tough sermon right there. I mean, so the guy's snoring in the window and falls down three levels to hit the ground and he dies. It says in verse 10, and Paul went down, you know, to the ground level and fell on him and embracing him said, trouble not yourselves for his life is in him. Now, some people say, well, he wasn't completely dead. He just got the wind knocked out of him or something like that. No, the Bible says he was dead. And then Paul comes and talks kind of like Jesus. Remember, Jesus would say, Lazarus is sleeping. Well, he was dead. And Jesus would raise him from the dead. So Eutychus is dead. Paul's on top of him. He says he's dead, but he's not dead dead, if you're a Princess Bride fan. Anyway, this farewell dinner has become quite an event. Nice dinner, nice communion time, nice preaching of Paul. And then suddenly a guy dies falling out the window. But notice what happens here. It says in verse 11, when he therefore was come up again and had broken bread and eaten and talked a long while, even till break of day, so then he departed. So Paul goes back to more preaching after this guy's raised from the dead. Have you ever noticed what's the first thing dead people that are risen, what's the first thing they want? Food. Amen. What's that all about? Well, if we go back to our spiritual example there, the spiritually dead, have you ever noticed how a dead person who's spiritually dead and then is born again, how they get really hungry for the word? They have an appetite for the word of God. And I think that's something we have to remember too, is churches, a lot of times they evangelize, but they don't then feed them with the word of God. What's the best discipleship program? That's debated. Man, there's podcasts on discipleship and books that have been written about discipleship. Here's the thing. I have been a part of just about every kind of discipleship you can imagine. I've discipled people in prison. I've discipled people in other countries as kind of short-term mission in Africa and Honduras and the South Pacific and really around lots of places in the world. I've been able to teach and share the Bible and disciple. I've done a lot of one-on-one discipleship in my younger years particularly. And all those are possibilities, but I'm kind of convinced that the Lord might have a church or a ministry or you personally do discipleship in any way, shape, or form. I think there's different forms of discipleship, and be careful not to dismiss those various forms of discipleship. People say, this is the way it has to look. And I've seen good discipleship come in various forms. Can I just tell you, for me personally, the most effective discipleship I've been a part of for my own personal discipleship, but also in my own personal ministry, I've seen it in two ways. And that is simply Bible study. I think discipleship, it can be one-on-one, but it really can be just teaching the Bible. I think Paul is discipling this little group, you know, in Troas, and he's sharing the word with them in a group, and there's a discipleship that's going on there. And you say, well, how could you disciple, you know, all those, you know, 1,500, 2,000 people on a Wednesday night Bible study? How could you do that? Well, I believe as we go through the Bible, it's the Holy Spirit discipling us through the word. How was I discipled? You know, my mentor pastor that I got to grow up with, he spent like several meetings with me and over the years, but mostly it was watching him and the elders around me ministering, how guys ministered. And then also, I'm so thankful for the discipling in the word, Wednesday night Bible study that I got from the time I was 10 years old till the time I was 30. Before I started the church here, I was discipled for 20 years going through the Bible twice with my pastor. That was super discipling. I'm really thankful for that. Well, it says, because of all that, they were there even till the morning, the break of day, and then he leaves. Verse 12, I love this. It says, and they brought the young man alive and were not a little comforted. That means they were a lot comforted, which is kind of cool. Can you imagine seeing a dead guy rise from the grave and seeing Paul go away going, wow, what a night, communion, Paul's preaching, Eutychus dies, he raises from the dead, and there's Paul walking off into the sunrise in the morning. What a scene. You know, I love that. So we've had, number one, a farewell journey. Number two, a farewell dinner. And now we get to this kind of the crux of this chapter, a farewell message. And that's verses 13 through 38 to the end here. But what we're going to see is basically Paul is going now from where the Eutychus, Mr. Fortunate, died and was raised again. We're going to see him go from Troas. Now he's going to go below Ephesus down to Miletus. He does make a few stops, we know from other passages in the Bible, which is kind of interesting if you kind of watch where he hops around. But basically, Acts kind of gets us to where he gets to Miletus. And this is where Paul's going to send word to the elders at the church of Ephesus. Let's read. It says in verse 13, "And he went before to ship and sailed to Assos, where they're intending to take in Paul, for so had he appointed, minding himself to go afoot. And then when he met with us at Assos, we took him in and came to Mytilene, and we sailed thence and came the next day over against Kyros. And the next day we arrived at Samos." If you've ever been to the Greek islands, these names sound familiar. Paros. This is also where John would be in Patmos. It's all in the same vicinity of these islands where Paul's bouncing around here. So it says they went to Kos. The next day, verse 15, arrived at Samos and tarried at Trogyllium. And the next day we came to Miletus. So this is him hopping around to different places. Again, traveling a long journey. "For Paul had determined to sail by Ephesus because he would not spend the time in Asia, for he hasted, if it were possible for him, to be at Jerusalem the day of Pentecost." So Paul's got a goal. He wants to get to Jerusalem by the day of Pentecost. Verse 17, "And from Miletus he sent to Ephesus and called for the elders of the church. And when they were come to him, he said unto them, You know, from the first day that I came unto you into Asia, after what manner I have been with you at all seasons, serving the Lord with all humility of mind and with many tears and temptations, which befell me by the lying in wait of the Jews, and how I kept back nothing that was profitable unto you, but have showed you and have taught you publicly and from house to house, testifying both to the Jews and also to the Greeks, repentance toward God and faith toward our Lord Jesus Christ." Who's he talking to? These are the elders. One of the things you need to remember in the church, there are offices. And for you to be a real church, you need to have these offices. Now, sometimes one guy can be several of these offices. I'll show you what I mean. But if you are like a home fellowship group, you need to make sure you have elders, bishops, pastors, and deacons. I think those are the offices that are very clearly part of the church. Evangelists are not really part of the church as much as they're traveling around preaching the gospel, but they also are part of the ministry for sure. But elder speaks of the mature man who's not a woman. The Bible says an elder is a man, husband of one wife, and he's also a blameless guy. He doesn't have everybody, you know, accusing him of a bunch of stuff. It doesn't mean he's perfect. He can make mistakes, but he has to be, you know, correctable and stuff like that. So an elder. Then you have the bishop, and the bishop is also an elder. In fact, pastor, bishop, elder, you can almost use those words interchangeably in the person. They can be one guy. When I first started 8th Greek, I was kind of the pastor, elder, bishop at first, the first 10 minutes. And as soon as I got men that could help come alongside of me and lead, we got elders and we got bishops. We don't call them bishops because it sounds like we're playing chess. But bishop is the word episkopos, and the bishop is a governing elder or a ruling elder. The elder elder is given to the ministry of prayer and the word, Acts chapter 6. But the bishop is one who's decision-making through prayer, and it can be a team of guys. They also are men, the bishops in the Bible, not given to women. Pastor, also given to men, interchangeable with the elder, but the word pastor means feeder of the flock. So usually the pastor is teaching and preaching, caring for, shepherding the congregation. Then there's the deacon. Now that can be a male or female. We see deaconess, the word in the feminine, in the New Testament. Elder, bishop, pastor, deacon. It always cracks me up, these home churches say, we're just not going to have a pastor because we're sick of people that try to take the leadership. But somebody surfaces, I guarantee, somebody along the way will take it and be in charge because that's the way it goes. But the Bible actually spells out who those leaders should be, male or female, given roles and responsibilities. I know there's a lot of churches that totally disagree with the Bible when it comes to women in ministry. I'm just going to say it that way. And it's amazing to watch people tiptoe around the scripture and say, well, that's not for today. Boy, once you open that door, it's not for today door, then the whole New Testament gets thrown out. You suddenly got all kinds of problems theologically. God gave out the roles. He's God and you're not. We want to become God when we say we don't like the way the Bible puts it. So we're going to figure out some fancy theology to dance around having women in ministry. Don't do that. Now, The reason I go into all that is because these are the elders. These are guys that are a volunteer, not professional clergy. These are guys that are elders of each house. We found that. But notice at the very end, verse 21, he says, testifying to the Jews and the Greeks, repentance toward sin? No, repentance toward God. Isn't that something? You know, we want to repent against sin, but repent toward God. That's an interesting thing. And faith toward the Lord Jesus Christ. That's really the gospel that Paul is preaching there. And Paul says, you know how I did this. But now back to this farewell message. We see verse 22. And now, behold, I go bound in the Spirit unto Jerusalem, not knowing the things that shall befall me there, save that the Holy Ghost witnesseth in every city, saying that bonds and afflictions abide me. I love how Paul says, I'm going without knowing. Sometimes the Lord requires you to do something and you don't really know all the details. In fact, I have found that most of the time you don't know all the details. Sometimes the Lord steers you in a direction like, okay, Lord, I don't know what I'm doing, but I'm going. Knowing without going is common in ministry and serving the Lord. You know, you might not know why you're in high school right now. And why do I have to go to this class, biology, and listen to this, you know, teacher? But you're going without knowing. God has you there for a reason. If you're a high school student or a college student, or if you're in the job, you're going to work without knowing really what the Lord's going to do. But you need to be open because that's the way the Lord works. And it says the Holy Ghost says that from every city Paul would go to, that there's people by the Spirit saying, you're not going to do well if you go to Jerusalem. And he says, I'm going to go without knowing. And then these guys are saying that bonds and afflictions, verse 23, are going to be waiting for him there. Does that bother Paul that bonds and afflictions are going to come? Well, check out what he says, verse 24. But none of these things move me. Neither count I my life dear unto myself, so that I might finish my course with joy and the ministry which I have received of the Lord Jesus to testify the gospel of the grace of God. I love Paul's attitude. It should be ours. We should be unafraid, not worried about our lives. Paul, do you get a sense that Paul really could care less about his life? Like, I don't count my life dear to myself. He's already been whipped and beaten and bruised, shipwrecked, all these things we talked about earlier. Man, this guy gets knocked around day after day, and he's like, yeah, whatever, I don't count my life dear to myself. I had a funny buddy, Pete. He sounded like a hick, but he's kind of really smart, and he's just a skinny little guy. And he was over in Israel, in Jerusalem. He was always witnessing, and he was always really bold in his witness. And he talked really slow like this with a southern drawl. Anyway, there was this group of guys walking in Jerusalem, and they were just monsters. Like, what are these, the Philistines? Like, these huge guys that are like giants. They're muscular. They're like wearing sweat outfits. They're marching down. Well, Peter walks up and says, do you brothers know the Lord Jesus Christ as your personal Savior? And the guy circled around him and said, what are you talking about? And one guy grabbed him by the neck and said, if you say the name of Jesus one more time, I'm going to snap your little neck. And Peter said, well, like Paul, I do not count my life dear to myself, so I'm going to tell you about Jesus. And he was sure he was going to die. Like Peter told me later, I was sure I was going to die because that guy said, if you say the name of Jesus one more time, I'm going to snap your neck. And he says, well, I'm going to tell you about Jesus. And the guys all started laughing. And Peter's like, what's so funny? I thought you were going to snap my neck, you know? And he said, don't you know who we are? We're the power team. We're the power team. We're Christian guys. We love Jesus. Now, this was back in the 80s. If you remember the power team, they're the guys that, you know, ripped phone books and, you know, lifted an 800-pound bench press and stuff. They were these huge guys that would go and do feats of strength to share the gospel. But it's pretty funny because how many of you have ever been in that place where literally your life is on the line? Paul's was all the time, and that was his attitude. I wonder if persecution does come, you and I better start gearing up to have that mindset. We don't count our lives dear to ourselves. It's going to be so easy to cave in our culture. I wonder if our culture even has it, even like World War II generation, to go and fight the battles of World War II. That was a whole, they call that the greatest generation because, man, they went headfirst into some pretty radical battles. Do we even have that, you know, fortitude to do that kind of thing today? I don't know. But I hope as Christians, we're like Paul. But I love what he does. He has the same, that mindset. I'm just going to share the good news. And he's testifying of the gospel of God and the grace of God. That's what we should be all about that. Verse 25. And now behold, I know that ye all among whom I have gone preaching the kingdom of God shall see my face no more. See, there it is, Paul's. This is why we call this the farewell message, especially to these elders of Ephesus. And then he says in verse 26, "Wherefore, I take to you a record this day that I am pure from the blood of all men. For I have not shunned to declare unto you all the counsel of God." Remember, Paul spent more than 2 years in Ephesus sharing the whole scripture with all those people. And he could say,

0: and to all the flock over the which the Holy Ghost hath made you overseers. Now mark the word overseer. Remember the episkopos word I was talking about? That's the elder that's a governing elder. That's the word used there. The word overseer, or whatever word's in your newer translation there, it's episkopos, it might say bishop, but it's really that word, a governing, overseeing, administrative kind of elder there. He says, take heed to yourselves and to all the flock, which the Holy Ghost hath made you overseers, to feed the church of God, which he hath purchased with his own blood. Now, this is interesting because, you know, how much of the word did Paul share with them? All. He didn't shy away from sharing the word. And there's a reason he wanted them to kind of carry that on. He said that you need to be overseers and feed, that's the word pastor, by the way, shepherd, the church of God. So part of being an overseer is to make sure the sheep are being fed. One of the balls that's being dropped in so many churches, we're not really feeding with the meat of the word of God. And we need to do that. But the episkopos, the elder, the overseer of the church, that's what this guy was supposed to make sure was happening. I'm so thankful for we have elders, deacons, episkoposes, which we call governing elders. I'm so thankful we have a good group of leaders, amazing guys and gals, really. They're leaders in our church that are really important. But how are we as leadership supposed to view the church? Jesus sets the highest level of care when he says, you need to care for them. And remember, I purchased that flock of sheep with my own blood.
1: Gulp.
0: See, as leaders, I remind our team of that all the time. Don't forget, Jesus purchased all those people with his own blood. That's what it says here. God, which hath purchased this church with his own blood.
2: 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Well, Pastor Brett is with me now. You know, there are a lot of Christians who may be reluctant about sharing their faith, but when they do, perhaps they come across as being judgmental, or on the other hand, they might be weak-kneed about confronting a subject that may be controversial in today's culture. Pastor Brett, how can we share God's truth with someone in a way that is bold, but doing it with love?
0: Big challenge, Kurt, I'll tell you. And I think our culture has sort of redefined some things that make this confusing. They think that a word of correction or a word of disagreement means hate. Mm. But actually, what we see in the scripture is the most loving words that can be said often come in the form of correction or disagreement. Jesus was the embodiment of love, and yet he spoke of a lot of things that he was opposed to. And that's something we have to remember. It's been said rightly, people don't care how much you know until they know how much you care. I think that's why Jesus was able to say sharp words that were brutal, is because he also presented himself as just the epitome of love. Mm. And that's what I want for myself. That's what I want for our congregation, to be able to speak the truth, but to speak it in love. Instead of starting with, you're wrong, a lot of times I'll just say, here's what the Lord's revealed to me, and he's shown me in his word. And sometimes you can soften the word of correction. But I still think we need to speak it and speak it clearly, speak it humbly, remembering that we're sinners, also saved by grace, keeping all that in mind. Boldness doesn't necessarily mean loud. It just means faithful. And I think love really matters. No matter what we say, it has to be said in love.
2: That's really good, Pastor Brett. It's doing what Jesus did, speaking the truth, but with love and grace. Thank you for that. Well, if you'd like more information about this Today's Word Radio program or Pastor Brett Metter, just go to todayswordradio.com. Well, next time, Pastor Brett notes the way the Apostle Paul gave of his life, his work, and his ministry truly remains an example for the church today. Today's Word with Pastor Brett Metter is an outreach of Athey Creek Church in West Lynn, Oregon.
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4: 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I'm Jordan. 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The controversial teachings of Jesus provoked the Pharisees. And you know, his teachings are still provoking legalists today. And Alistair Begg is going to share about the teachings of Jesus and his quote, "In bringing the message that he brought of the kingdom of God breaking in upon time, of all the call to repentance and faith, Jesus was forcibly challenging the man-made traditions of the religious leaders of the day." 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

0: Did you know it's possible to turn the blessings of God into burdens? The religious leaders in Jesus' day were particularly good at this with all their rules and regulations. So how can we avoid such burdens and embrace God's blessing? We'll consider that question today on Truth for Life. Alistair Begg examines the controversial teaching of Jesus that provoked the Pharisees and continues to provoke legalists today.
1: Mark chapter 2, we'll read from verse 18. Now John's disciples and the Pharisees were fasting. Some people came and asked Jesus, "How is it that John's disciples and the disciples of the Pharisees are fasting, but yours are not?" Jesus answered, "How can the guests of the bridegroom fast while he's with them? They cannot, so long as they have him with them. But the time will come when the bridegroom will be taken from them, and on that day they will fast. No one sews a patch of unshrunk cloth on an old garment. If he does, the new piece will pull away from the old, making the tear worse. And no one pours new wine into old wineskins. If he does, the wine will burst the skins, and both the wine and the wineskins will be ruined. No, he pours new wine into new wineskins." One Sabbath, Jesus was going through the cornfields, and as his disciples walked along, they began to pick some ears of corn. The Pharisees said to him, "Look, why are they doing what is unlawful on the Sabbath?" He answered, "Have you never read what David did when he and his companions were hungry and in need? In the days of Abiathar, the high priest, he entered the house of God and ate the consecrated bread, which is lawful only for priests to eat. And he also gave some to his companions." Then he said to them, "The Sabbath was made for man, not man for the Sabbath. So the Son of Man is Lord even of the Sabbath." Another time he went into the synagogue, and a man with a shriveled hand was there. Some of them were looking for a reason to accuse Jesus, so they watched him closely to see if he would heal him on the Sabbath. Jesus said to the man with the shriveled hand, "Stand up in front of everyone." Then Jesus asked them, "Which is lawful on the Sabbath, to do good or to do evil, to save life or to kill?" But they remained silent. He looked round at them in anger and, deeply distressed at their stubborn hearts, said to the man, "Stretch out your hand." He stretched it out, and his hand was completely restored. Then the Pharisees went out and began to plot with the Herodians how they might kill Jesus. Thanks be to God for his word. And our prayer before we turn to the Bible: speak, Lord, as we wait upon you, so that beyond the voice of a mere man, we may actually hear from you, the living God, as a result of your word coming home to our minds. And we ask this in Christ's name. Amen. Jesus was not an establishment figure. The fact that he may be regarded as such today is as a result of all kinds of ideas and notions. But those ideas and notions are challenged by the teaching of the Bible itself as it introduces us to the Lord Jesus Christ. Jesus, along with his followers, spent the larger part of his 3 years of earthly ministry in dialogue, indeed in conflict, with the religious authorities of his time. And when you read the gospel records, it is clear that in bringing the message which he brought of the kingdom of God breaking in upon time, the call to repentance and to faith, he was challenging very straightforwardly and very forcibly the man-made traditions of the religious leaders of the day. And as we have begun to study Mark's gospel, we realize just why it is that Jesus has been described by some as Christ the controversialist. Christ the controversialist. That actually was the title of a book written by John Stott, published back in 1970. And as he introduces one of the chapters, he writes as follows: "The popular image of Christ as gentle Jesus, meek and mild, simply will not do. It is a false image. To be sure, he was full of love, compassion, and tenderness, But he was also uninhibited in exposing error and denouncing sin, especially hypocrisy. Christ was a controversialist, and the gospel writers portray him as such. Now, those of us who lived through the 60s, if we have any perception at all, even if we were not involved in it, we will know that we lived through a peculiar era for all sorts of reasons. This was the era of experimentation in issues of sexuality, in freedoms of expression in terms of drugs, and the notion of love that was unbounded by any constraints at all. Indeed, there was much to alarm in the 60s. But some of us recall that it was in the midst of that peculiar decade that we either were part of or we were confronted by what was referred to as the Jesus Movement. The Jesus Movement. And from the west coast of America, where there were long-haired, barefooted creatures gathering to sing new worship songs on the beaches, all the way across the nation and out and across the Atlantic Ocean and into the United Kingdom, where some of us were gathering in public squares to celebrate the Festival of Light, when we were marching through the streets of London from Trafalgar Square to Hyde Park so that we could stand in Hyde Park and declare that in Jesus there is life and there is light. And some of us stood amazed at the fact that those who were on the stage, who were our leaders, who were the Christian pop singers of the time, found themselves not only followed by others of us who were younger and with them, but also opposed by those who hated this story of Jesus. And I remember memorably one of the singers standing playing his guitar, and as he sang a line, then he would move to the side one way and then move to the side the other way. This was not a form of dancing. He was avoiding the eggs and the tomatoes. And they were coming at him from, at that point, the homosexual lobby, who said, "Do not come here with a story of Jesus, with a story of light and of life. We are opposed to all you have to say." And here we are today, all these years later, and we have discovered, some of us, to our great benefit, that when we turned on and we tuned in and we dropped out, in relationship to Jesus, it was a whole new discovery. I met somebody just yesterday. She was wearing a t-shirt. It reminded me of this because that was what it said on her t-shirt. It said, "Turn on, tune in, drop out." And I said, "So you lived in the 60s, did you?" And she said, "What?" I said, "Well, you don't think somebody invented that in the first decade of the 21st century, do you?" She said, "I didn't know." I said, "Well, no, that's it." I said, that's the 60s. You should have been there." And some of you were turned on to Christ. You tuned into the Bible. And you dropped out of a lifestyle of sexual promiscuity and drug addiction into the liberating bondage of Jesus Christ as Lord. And today you're in absolutely no doubt that Christ is a controversial figure, that he has not come to prop up the religious establishment, that he is not here in the sight of that which is man-made and organized and palatable and easily absorbed. But as then, so now, from the pages of Scripture, Christ, as it were, moves up and down the high streets of our cities, in and out of the rural areas of our country, and says, "I am the resurrection and the life, and whoever believes in me will live, and whosoever believes in me will actually never die." And men and women are forced to somehow deal with a succession of controversial statements. And in this little section that we read this morning, and we'll only get to part of it, I say that for your encouragement, all of the promise and prospect that was in Jesus is described here in terms of a newness that just bursts through the old wineskins that had been so quickly and easily rendered obsolete. And to the extent that we enjoyed something of that kind of movement in the 60s, we might ask Jesus to come and begin another movement in this millennium. how we need Jesus to come. We don't need any more political movements. Those of you who are all exercised about that again, you know, I'm forced to say to you, have I been with you so long and still you do not understand? Here we go again. The same old stuff. New names, new faces, new targets, same old agenda. Look in your Bible and see what Jesus did. Is there a moral component to faith in Christ? Yes. Is there a political dimension to it? Yes. Is it the issue? 1,000 times no. And what Jesus was confronting here was not ultimately the morality of the people whom he addressed, but it was the theology of the people that he addressed. What he was confronting here and what was so controversial was his view of the nature and character of God. Jesus steps onto the stage of human history and he says, this is how God may be known. This is how God provides forgiveness. This is the only way that he may be known. And this is the only way in which he provides forgiveness. And the people who were opposed to him from the side of organized religion absolutely were opposed to the idea. And so in his words and in his works, that is his miracles, his signs, Jesus, as you read the first two chapters of Mark, is seen to be challenging the power and the authority of the religious leadership. Let me just point that out to you without going out of chapter 2. Look at how you have this conflict that is beginning to build. Verse 7 of chapter 2, the context is the healing of the man who was paralyzed. And the teachers of the law were sitting there, Mark says, thinking to themselves, why does this fellow talk like that? He's blaspheming. Who does he think he is? That's essentially the question. It's a good question. It's a question that many are asking today. If they think at all, who does this person think he is? Who is Jesus? Just another political figure? Just another great teacher? Just another religious guru? Who does he think he is? He actually believes he can forgive sin? He can give me a fresh start? A brand new heart? Cleanse me from every record of my past? Set me on my feet? Who does this fellow think he is? Verse 16, why does he eat with tax collectors and sinners? The Pharisees saw him eating with the, quote, sinners and the tax collectors. And they said to the disciples, why does he eat with tax collectors and sinners? Jesus is going to have to tell them, who do you think I'm going to eat with? You? Not only are you boring, but you're wrong. I didn't come to put a religious club together with people like you. That look like you've been eating those horrible pickles that they give you with every sandwich here in America. No, he said, I didn't come for that. I actually came to call sinners. I love the chance to speak to Levi and all of his friends. That's why I came. Thirdly, verse 18. Now John's disciples and the Pharisees were fasting. And some people came and asked Jesus, how is it that John's disciples and the disciples of the Pharisees are fasting and yours are not? And then verse 24, they saw the disciples walking along. They began to pick some ears of corn, which from a Pharisaical perspective was regarded as a breaking of the Sabbath. It was one of the many, many laws that they had attached to the law of God. And the Pharisees said to Jesus, look, why are the disciples doing what is unlawful on the Sabbath? You see this kind of dialogue, this conflict that is there. And then in the next chapter, in chapter 3 and in verse 4, it's Jesus' turn to ask a question now. And he says to them, well, you seem to be the ones who know what you should be doing and what you shouldn't be doing. Since you're such geniuses at that, let me ask you a question. Which is lawful on the Sabbath? To do good or to do evil? To save life or to kill? And they remained silent. Why? Because he had them. He had them. It was like a great closing argument in terms of the prosecuting attorney. Nothing could be said. Now, in each of these incidents, and we're only going to be able to look at the first of the three of them this morning, in each of these, what Jesus, Christ the controversialist, if you like, is exposing is essentially the Pharisees' unique ability to turn blessings into burdens, to take things which God has given to us richly to enjoy and for our benefit, and to make them a wearisome burden on the backs of people. We'll see that particularly when we come to the Sabbath next time. Here, God has provided the Sabbath principle in order that there might be rest, in order that there might be enjoyment, in order that there might be all of the benefits that attach to it. And the Pharisees come along and say, no, we don't want you to be blessed as much as we would like you to be burdened. And so the three incidents are as follows. Incident number one, verse 18 and following, which emerges because the disciples are apparently failing to do what they should. Incident number two, which begins in verse 23, is on account of the fact that the disciples are apparently doing what they shouldn't. And then incident number three is when Jesus, of course, says, well, let's just try and sort this whole thing out. So here we are in verse 18. Now, John's disciples and the Pharisees were fasting, and some people came and asked Jesus, how is it that John's disciples and the disciples of the Pharisees are fasting, but yours are not? Just in case we don't know what this is, to fast was simply to forego food for a period of time, either as an expression of abasement, perhaps as an indication of sorrow, sometimes as a recognition of God's intervention, and so on. The fasting that was taking place here was taking place from two camps. One, the Pharisees, those who were the pupils of the Pharisees, those who would have been as orthodox as they possibly could be, they were obviously fasting. And then we're told that the disciples of John the Baptist, they were fasting. Now, whether they were both fasting for the same reasons or not, it isn't possible for us to say, although I think it's unlikely. It's possible that the disciples of John were fasting because John had been taken into prison. And they were perhaps fasting, asking God to intervene. We can't say that with authority because Mark does not set this in a time frame. It may also be simply that they became fasters, if you like, because of the austerity of John the Baptist. John the Baptist was an austere character. He was an unusual character. He wore an interesting garb. He had an interesting health food diet. And it's not difficult to see that somebody who would go down into these remote regions of the wilderness and send out such a striking message and call people to be his followers would not actually say to them, and if you're really going to take this repentance stuff seriously, if you're really going to take following me seriously, then I suggest that you do this. It will, you know, do your soul good. And of course, it will help you with your health food diet as well. And you will know today that some people in the secular world have discovered fasting. They went into the Bible and they said, wow, look at this. If you stop eating, you might lose weight. What a genius idea. And here they're able to interweave all these kinds of notions. And the issue was this. The people are looking around. They see the Pharisees' disciples fasting. The disciples of John fasting. The disciples of Jesus partying. True? That can't possibly be right. If a person's going to be accepted with God, there's so many things he has to do. And we, the Pharisees, the organizers of religion, the custodians of that which is external and orthodox, we know what they should be doing, and your boys aren't doing it. And we want to know why. You see, the Pharisees were legalists. What that means is they believed that they could put themselves in a right standing with God as a result of what they did. Jesus was coming to say, you can't ever put yourself in a right standing with God as a result of what you do. He was coming to say, the issue is not what you're doing, but the issue is what I have done or what I am about to do. And on the strength of what I am about to do in making an atoning sacrifice for sin, there will then be forgiveness and a place with God. Every other attempt to make ourselves acceptable to God as a result of our own endeavors is ultimately a worthless task. It doesn't stop people from trying it, does it? And there is nothing that infuriates a legalist more than people who don't obey their rules. So this would tick them off. Why don't your disciples fast? Now, if you think about this in Luke 18, and I'll only give you this one, I might give you two cross references, but this is just one. Luke chapter 18, if you turn forward one book, let's just set this in context because I think this is helpful. And the context is absolutely crucial. Verse 9, of Luke chapter 18. To some, who were confident of their own righteousness. Okay, their own righteousness. In other words, a righteousness that they themselves created, established, maintained by what they did or didn't do. To some who were confident of their own righteousness, we're either going to stand before God on the basis of our own righteousness, or we're going to stand before God on the basis of the righteousness of another. These folks were confident in their own righteousness. And as a result, notice, they looked down on everybody else. There's only one place in the whole of the Old Testament where fasting is demanded. And that's recorded in Leviticus chapter 16 in relationship to the Day of Atonement. Fasting appears all over the place for all kinds of reasons, good. But in terms of God actually saying, this is what I want you to do, it only comes there in relationship to the Day of Atonement. You see, the issue here is not fasting per se. It is that fasting represents the way in which the Pharisees, with their systematized, organized religion, believed that they could be and would be accepted by God. So as long as they kept doing all these things meticulously, then God would be pleased to look on them with favor. And so in answering the question, Jesus absolutely disarms the questioners. Why are they not fasting? Jesus answered, how can the guests of the bridegroom fast while he is with them? In other words, you don't fast at a wedding, he says. My wife and I were at a wedding yesterday. We went to the reception. It was a wonderful meal. No time for fasting. It was fantastic. It would have been highly inappropriate, wouldn't it? And if the father of the bride had said, you know, I hope you enjoy these Ritz crackers and help yourself to a second glass of water, people would have said, what kind of party is this? And justifiably so, which is what Jesus is saying.
0: You're listening to Truth for Life. That is Alistair Begg with a message he's titled, Christ the Controversialist. We'll hear the conclusion tomorrow. What comes to mind when you hear the word worship? I think for many of us, it's the music we sing together on Sunday morning before the sermon. But what if true worship is more than that? That's the topic of a book we're recommending today, titled Stand in Awe, How Reverence Transforms Our Worship and Our Lives. 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I'm Bob Lapine. We're glad you've joined us today to study God's Word together. Do you believe that a good God will reward nice people if they try their hardest? That's a popular assumption. Tomorrow we'll learn why this notion is totally incompatible with the death of Jesus on the cross. 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
15: Our memory verse for the week is Matthew 7, verse 12. It's the golden rule. So in everything, do to others what you would have them do to you. For this sums up the law and the prophets. You know, most of us know or have heard of the golden rule, but has someone asked you to pray for them and you wondered what exactly to pray? Well, pray for others the same way that you would like to have them pray for you. God is our loving Father, and the way He treats you as His beloved child is the way He expects you to treat others. So whatever you want God to do for you, pray that same thing for other people. Matthew 7, verse 12. Hope Lives 365 is next.
16: With SRN News, I'm Bob Agnew in Washington. Some big news from President Trump today at the White House. He unveiled plans for a new $15 billion steel plant in eastern Iowa. The White House says the Mesabi Metallics facility would be the largest in U.S. history, and it's expected to create more than 1,700 permanent jobs in Iowa. The president making the formal announcement this afternoon from the Oval Office. The president says he believes talks will continue with Iran this week, even though he did turn down a recent ceasefire offer. In a phone interview with Axios, the president said that Iran wants to make a deal, but is really not the deal that he is ready to accept at this point. Hurricane Polo remains a powerful Category 3 storm as it moves through the Pacific. Last check, the storm is about 85 miles southwest of Cabo San Lazaro, Mexico, expected to make landfall today among Baja California Sur. More on these stories at SRNNews.com.
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21: My topic today is God's gift of healing through the eyes of grace. The need of the gift, the origin of the gift, the purpose of the gift, and the reception of the gift. Let's pray. Father, as we open your word and study about heaven's gift of healing, we pray that you'd open our eyes, take us from the dim miasma of earth, and transport us to the heavenly portals of the eternal world. Give us a new view of the need of the gift, the origin of the gift, the purpose of the gift, and the reception of the gift. We pray thee in Christ's name. Amen. The dawn of the 19th century was filled with promise. The Union of States were now organized into a loosely knit conglomerate. And America was rejoicing in the presidency of George Washington. Then something extremely serious happened that hung like a dark shadow over America. The beloved president was ill, and America wondered what would happen to their leader. When the White House staff learned that George Washington was ill, the first thing they did was call for a bleeder, not a physician. And as the bleeder appeared in Washington's room, he quickly determined that what was needed was to slit the president's wrists and bleed him because his fever was quite high. That indicated, of course, in the medical parlance of the 19th century, that he had too much vitality. If you have a high temperature, you have too much vitality. The only way to cure for that is bleeding. So they bled him and drained 14 ounces of blood. When his physician came there the next morning, he recognized that he needed a consult, so called two of the most renowned physicians of Washington, D.C. Before they came, the physician bled Washington again.
0: When the two learned physicians came, the three in consult, because of course three are better than one, they determined that they would bleed him a third time. This time, 32 ounces of blood were drawn. Washington was so weak that he pled with his physicians to let him die in peace, which they did. Now, the next morning after the death of George Washington, I want to read you the words that were carried in the popular press in Washington, D.C. The beloved leader has died, but he has received the best of medical care. His untimely death occurred in spite of all that human knowledge and medical genius could accomplish, and in spite of all the skill that we could do to arrest the course of the disease. What was the condition of medicine from 1800 to 1850? What was the climate in which the Adventist health message grew in? What was the backdrop to the origin of the Adventist health message? Now, we learn a little bit about that backdrop to the Adventist health message in a medical journal written in 1858. Dr. Washington Hooker wrote about modern medical practices in the 1800s and in the 1850s. And he listed five of the major medical practices in the 1850s. Number one, the combination of calomel and opium is of great value if you have an inflammatory disease. So if you lived in the 1850s, you would want this combination of opium and calomel. Secondly, mercury is one of the best remedies for chronic disorders. Mercury, one of the best remedies. Thirdly, bleeding is very effective if it's used judiciously. Fourthly, if a patient has a fever, you need to get them to sleep. And the best way to get them to sleep is give them alcohol, because it will put your patients to sleep. Fifthly, if you have colic or intestine of intermittent fever, use quinine, because quinine is the most effective. Dr. Chapman wrote a home remedy book in 1835. And he talked, in the home remedy book was called The Family Medicine Chest Dispensary. Every home in America should have the Family Medicine Chest Dispensary. Now, one of the remedies he gave there for lungs, for any lung diseases, was cigars and cigar smoke. And this is what the Family Medicine Chest Dispensary says, 1835. The patient should frequently draw in the breath of cigar smoke freely, so the internal surface of air vessels may be exposed to the action of vapor. 1835. The Adventist health message grew in this context. If you don't understand the context, you can't fully understand the gift of the message. Now, in 1863, Dr. J. Boyd developed a unique treatment for children who had high fevers. If your child living in the 1850s and 60s had a high fever, this is what Dr. J. Boyd said. Let the little patient be bled freely at the commencement of the case. Your child is 3, 4, 5 years old. You slit their wrists. Now, this is no offbeat medicine. Oh, it's offbeat medicine. That was on tape. I had to correct that. This is no offbeat medical cure. This is the popular medical cure of the 1830s, 1840s, 1850s. Okay? Let the little patient be bled freely at the commencement of the case. Then give the child, if they're 3 years old or upwards, wine mixed with emetic tartar. If necessary, repeat every half hour in the giving them wine with this emetic tartar. You know, emetic tartar, that's to get you to vomit. That's the whole function there. If the second dose does not cause vomiting, double the quantity of wine and emetic tartar, unless the case is very mild. The vomiting should be encouraged if you have a fever by warm drinks, that is warm drinks of this liquid of wine and tartar, and so the nausea is continued for a few hours. This is the setting of the Adventist health message. Now, can you understand why, from 1844 to 1863, many of the early Adventist leaders were incredibly sick and ill, and some of them were dying too young? In 1863, at the age of 34 years old, J.N. Andrews, who Ellen White said was the ablest man among us, who later wrote the history of the Sabbath, who memorized, you know, J.N. Andrews was asked, "We've heard that you've memorized the whole Bible. Is that true?" And Andrew's response was, "I could not reproduce the Old Testament, but the New Testament I can certainly reproduce from memory if it were lost." Andrew spoke six languages. He taught himself Greek and he taught himself Hebrew. Ellen White said he's the ablest man among us. Here is where he was at 34 years old. I quote Andrews, "My general strength is easily exhausted. I find it difficult to perform the labor which devolves upon me as a preacher, and sometimes I'm so sick I can't even get to the pulpit." That is 1863. Now, Andrews talks about his own health practices and his own health habits, and this is what he says. "I suppose that old age's cheese was good for digestion. So the older the cheese, the more moldy, the better I thought it was my digestion, so I consumed large quantities. As to meat, mince pie, and sausage, I thought they were not harmful, they were healthful. I loved hot biscuits, butter, donuts, pickles, preserves, tea and coffee, and pork in every form I commonly used. But I was so sick at 34 years old, I could not even get to the pulpit." J. Loughborough. Now, Loughborough was on his deathbed, but do you know ultimately he lived to 92 years old because of God's gift of health? Here's what Loughborough said about his health. Loughborough begins to speak about his health, and he says, "Oh, Loughborough, when he was 18, had cigars prescribed by a physician, and he became hooked on cigars to cure up his lung deficiency." Loughborough goes on to say that he loved pork and pork gravy. And he said he ate pork in the morning, meat consumed in large amounts for noon, and slices of pork and beef in the evening, ate almost no vegetables and almost no fruit. He existed largely on a fat meat diet. Loughborough and Andrews and James and Ellen White, as well as many early Adventists from 1844 to 1863, were suffering the consequences of abusing their bodies, and they were dying. And heaven knew it must act. Heaven knew it must move. Heaven knew that if this message was to be taken to the ends of the earth, that if God did not intervene with these early Adventist pioneers, that many of those brilliant minds like J.N. Andrews would die young.
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0: So it was in June of 1863 at the home of Aaron Hillard at Oswego, Michigan, that a young woman now in her 30s knelt before God and prayed for a light and prayed that God would move. And heaven drew close on that beautiful June morning in Michigan. And heaven was opened. And as it was, Ellen White was taken off in vision. And she wrote about that vision in her own handwriting. And we still today at the Ellen White Estate in Washington, D.C., have the original letter, the original document that Ellen White wrote as she described that vision that saved many an Adventist pioneer. And here's what she wrote. "I was taken off in vision. I saw that it was a sacred duty to attend to our health, that this was a godly responsibility. She said, it is not safe nor pleasing to God to violate the laws of health. Then ask him to care for our health and keep us from disease when we are living contrary to our prayers. God showed her that there would be deleterious practices that would come in that would destroy the health of his people. He urged her to teach the value of fruits, nuts, grains, and vegetables, the value of exercise and fresh air and sunlight. It was at that meeting in 1863 that heaven gave the gift of health to this church to save early Adventist leaders from destruction. The message of health is not rigid legalism given by an austere God where men and women gloomily march to heaven with sad sack faces gritting their teeth, trying somehow to live in harmony with all those health laws that have been given so that they can be saved. The health message given to this church is a gift of grace. It's a gift given by a loving heavenly Father because he desires for you and me to live the most abundant life possible. Now, a careful study of Scripture reveals there are four basic purposes outlined in Scripture for the health message. I'd like to study them with you this morning. First, the health message is a gift given to God's people at a time of need. And it's given to accomplish four basic purposes as rooted in Scripture. Purpose number one, God is a God who longs to enable us to have good health and the best quality of life. The first purpose of the health message is to produce health. The first purpose of the health message is to produce health. God longs for you and me to live the most abundant life possible. The reason I follow the health message, one of the first reasons is because although I am 61 and am a troubadour around the world for the Lord, I would have a lot less energy than I do if I didn't. I want to be climbing mountains when I'm 90, playing tennis when I'm 100 if Jesus does not come. The purpose of the health message is not a legalistic requirement to grit your teeth so that you can finally, some way, somehow achieve 347 health laws given by the Spirit of Prophecy. I don't know if there are that many. So that you can achieve heaven? Not at all. Every one of those principles is a gift of grace given to us by God who wants every nerve and tissue in our body to be healthful. Deuteronomy, the 4th chapter, the 40th verse. Here it is. It's a classic. This enables us to understand the character of God in the light of health and all of God's commands. Deuteronomy chapter 4, verse 40. You shall therefore keep his statutes and his commandments, which I command you today. Why? Why do I keep his statutes? Why do I keep his commandments? Here it is, Deuteronomy 4, verse 40. You shall therefore keep his statutes and his commandments, which I command you this day, that it may go well with you. What's the purpose of all of God's commands? That it may do what? Somebody tell me. That they may do what? It may do what? Go well with you. God wants it to go well with you. And what else? And with your children after you. You follow the principles of health and built in the genetic fabric of your body. You pass on to your children and you bequeath to your children a positive health lifestyle. One of the greatest motivations to be done with drugs and alcohol and unclean foods and live a healthful lifestyle is to pass genetically on to the next generation. We are understanding some amazing things about genes today. One of the students in medical school shared with me that there is some evidence that's beginning to come into the medical community that some forms of cancer may actually be genetically transmitted. Fascinating studies that there may be a cancer gene in addition to lifestyle practices. Well, I'm not sure whether that's true or not, but I know this, proclivity to alcohol can be genetic. I know this, that there can be various genetic predispositions to make people more capable of having a heart attack. What, as physicians, do you do? One of the first things you do when you talk to a patient, you say, when you take a history, you say, is there any heart attack history in your family, right? God says that if you follow the principles of health, that it may be well with you and your what? Children. To your children. God has a desire that we pass on to the next generation if Jesus tarries. sound bodies and sound minds so that they can understand the things of eternity. But look here, verse 40, you'll therefore keep his statutes and his commandments, which I command you this day, that it may go well with you and your children after you, that you may prolong your days in the land which the Lord God is giving you for all time. God says, I give you my commands, my health message, so that it goes well with you today, but so that you prolong your days. The health message is a gift of grace. I love John chapter 10, verse 10. I've come that they might have life, and they might have it what? More abundantly. Why did Jesus heal? One of the reasons Jesus healed is because he wants people to have the more abundant life now. What is the purpose of the Adventist health message? It is to give you and me and our patients the most abundant life possible. Today. Today. It is not a denial to keep off alcohol and tobacco. It is not. Oh, sure, people are addicted. One must deny themselves.

0: health and joy and happiness and communicate that to everybody around. Second reason, God is a God that longs for us to have deeper fellowship with Him. And since our health habits affect our spiritual life, God is interested in our health. The Holy Spirit does not communicate with your big toe. He communicates with your brain. And if the quality of food and the quality of your exercise program and the habits of your life pollute the blood going to your brain, the Holy Spirit cannot communicate as fully. There is an integrated and intimate relationship between the physical health and the spiritual health. And so, since human beings are not compartmentalized as Greek philosophy teaches, since we are not separate units of mind here and body here and spirit here, you know, the Greeks believed that suicide, actually the Romans who accepted Greek philosophy, believed that suicide was an honorable release because you could do nothing to inhibit and affect the soul. So they said, well, if you die, the soul leaves the body, and mind and body and soul are separate and distinct. Seventh-day Adventists believe that we're an integrated unit, that what affects your body and the quality of blood that goes to the brain affects your relationship with God. We understand the integrated unity of the physical, mental, and spiritual dimensions of life. We recognize that the brain is nourished by the quality of blood. It's nourished by the oxygen and good food and positive emotions. This is why Ellen White writes, the health should be as faithfully guarded as the character. Now, I'd like to take an old familiar text and look at it with you in a new way that clearly points out the biblical foundation of the relationship between spiritual life and physical health. Now, it's a text you know well, but you may have not looked at it in this context. 1 Corinthians chapter 6. 1 Corinthians chapter 6. Old text in a new way. 1 Corinthians chapter 6, and we're going to look at verse 19 and 20. Do you not know that your body is the temple of the Holy Spirit, who is in you, which you have from God, and you're not your own? For you're bought with a price, therefore glorify God in your body and in your spirit, which are God's. Now notice there are two key words in verse 19 and 20. The key word in verse 19 is temple. Temple. The key word in verse 20 is glorify or glory. Now, is the body a temple or a sanctuary? Is it? Yes. Is there a real sanctuary in heaven? Yes. So there's a sanctuary in heaven that is real. Is that only make-believe up in heaven? No. That's a real sanctuary up in heaven, isn't it? Yes. Is there a real God who fills the sanctuary up in heaven? Yes. When was there a sanctuary on earth? Yes. What book of the Bible do we find that in? Leviticus, Exodus, Deuteronomy. God said, let them make me a sanctuary that I may do what? Dwell among them. Did the Israelites make a sanctuary? Did they? When the sanctuary was completed, was there an inauguration service? And what filled the sanctuary when there was an inauguration service? The glory or the presence of God. Seventh-day Adventists who have a sanctuary message believe that the body is the sanctuary on earth. So there is a sanctuary on earth today, a temple on earth, and that's your body and mine. Every time the Bible uses the word glory, it means one of two things: the honor of God or the presence of God.
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0: There are 390 passages in the Bible that talk about the glory, use the expression glory. Most of them are equated with the Old Testament. The glory of God fills the temple, and it deals with His honor or glory. when you read 1 Corinthians 6:19 and 20 in

The context of the sanctuary, this is what it's saying. Do you not know your body is the sanctuary of the Holy Spirit? Just as there's a sanctuary in heaven where God's physical presence dwells, so your body is the sanctuary on earth to be filled with the glory of God as you live in harmony with the laws of health. So the Spirit of God that fills my body reveals God's glory through me as I live in harmony with the principles that God has given.

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11: So when we come to Christ, two things are healed. Separation from God, because he brings us close to God through his blood that was shed for us. And the sovereignty of self is broken as he pours out his Holy Spirit upon us. We're no longer directed by our pleasures, by our pursuits of sin and whatnot, our desires.
12: Hi, I'm Caleb, and welcome to Building Your House with Tim Brown, pastor of Calvary Chapel Fremont. The Bible says that unless the Lord builds the house, they labor in vain who build it. 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
11: Isaiah chapter 43, excuse me, verse 14. Thus says the Lord, your Redeemer, the Holy One of Israel, for your sake I have sent to Babylon, and I will bring them all down as fugitives, even the Chaldeans, into the ships in which they rejoice. I am the Lord, your Holy One, the Creator of Israel, your King. Thus says the Lord, who makes a way through the sea and a path through the mighty waters, who brings forth the chariot and the horse and the army and the mighty man. They will lie down together and not rise again. They have been quenched and extinguished like a wick. Do not call to mind the former things or ponder things of the past. Behold, I will do something new. Now it will spring forth. Will you not be aware of it? I will even make a roadway in the wilderness, rivers in the wilderness. The beasts of the field will glorify me, the jackals and the ostriches, because I have given waters in the wilderness and rivers in the desert, to give drink to my chosen people, the people whom I formed for myself. We declare my praise. Yet you have not called on me, O Jacob, but you have become weary of me, O Israel. So, Lord, as we look at this morning, we pray your blessing on the reading and the teaching of the Word. And may we have an ear to hear what the Holy Spirit is saying to the church. In Jesus' name, amen. Amen. Amen. You can be seated. Excuse me. You'll notice that God has done so much for Israel. And even though God has done so much, God has given them so much. God has given them everything. You'll notice verse 22. It says, "You have grown weary of me," which means this: they don't want to go any further with God. They don't want to walk with God anymore. They've known God. They've had the work of God in their lives. They've experienced the work of His Spirit. But they've grown weary of God, and they don't want to walk any further anymore with Him. And probably, this isn't a word of knowledge. This isn't a word of wisdom. This is just working the crowd here. There's probably some of you that have been at that place before. And all of you are going to say, "Well, he was looking right at me when he said that." So I'm going to look at all of you so no one can say he was looking right at me, you know. What, you know, he's pastor's dogging me, you know. To come weary of God. See, what verses 14 through 21 underscore is that the work of God should energize them. Look what I'm going to do for you. I'm going to bless you. I'm going to set you free from your captivity. But it doesn't energize them. It wearies them because they've given their strength, they've given their desires, and they've given their imagination to idols. And the idols have sapped their emotional strength, their spiritual strength, their psychological strength, and they've grown weary of God. And they've grown weary of God because they are pursuing their sins and their pleasures. And when you pursue sin and pleasure, you're going to grow weary of God, because the pursuit of sin, the pursuit of pleasure, leaves you with no energy, no imagination, no desire to live for God. And there are many that would say, in fact, you could go on YouTube and find many that have said, "I'm weary of spiritual things, and I don't want to go any further with God. That's it. I'm done. I'm out of here." And many who are weary with God have gone away, and they've gone astray. Now, verses 14 through 21 tells us that there are two things that stood in the way of Israel's return to the promised land. Isaiah here, he's prophesying to that generation that's going to be in Babylonian exile. And he's saying, God's not going to leave you in Babylonian exile. He's prophesying about 725 BC. In about 150 years, Babylon, under King Nebuchadnezzar, they're going to come to Israel, and they're going to destroy Israel. They're going to defeat it. They're going to destroy Jerusalem in 587 BC and take the bulk of the population into exile. But in 537 BC, God's going to raise up the Persian king Cyrus, who's going to give them a decree of liberation, and he's going to say to those Jews who are in the Babylonian exile, "You can go back to Israel." And so this is what Isaiah is prophesying almost 200 years in advance. And there's two things that stand in the way of you being released from Babylonian captivity. First of all, it's the Babylonians. First of all, it's those that have conquered you. And the second thing is, for you to get back to Israel, you have to go through the desert. This is why the Lord says in verse 14, He says, "For your sake I have sent to Babylon, and I will bring them all down as fugitives." I'm going to break the power of Babylon on your behalf. And then in verse 19, he tells us, the fourth phrase there, "I will even make a roadway in the wilderness." Everything that's standing in your way of returning to God, returning to the place that the Lord wants you, the Lord says, "I'm going to take care of it. Because I want you to walk with me. I want you to love me. I want you to worship me. and everything that stands in the way is going to be defeated. Both strongholds are going to be broken. The conqueror is going to be conquered, and then the wild will become mild, the wilderness, plus the dry place is going to become a wet place because the Lord is going to give water in the wilderness. For you and me, there are two things really that need to be broken for us to really walk with God the way that we should. First of all, it's separation from God. Original sin means, in both the Catholic and Protestant theologies, that you are born separated from God. Now, when you're born, you're not separated from mom and dad. They're right there. But you're separated from God. And something needs to happen to repair that separation. Not only that, but the sovereignty of self is broken when we come to Christ. So when we come to Christ, two things are healed. Separation from God, because He brings us close to God through His blood that was shed for us. And the sovereignty of self is broken as He pours out His Holy Spirit upon us. We're no longer directed by our pleasures, by our pursuits of sin and whatnot, our desires. We're led and we are directed by the Holy Spirit of God. He goes on to say there in verse 18, "Do not call to mind the former things or ponder the things of the past. Behold, I will do something new." And so here he contrasts the former thing of verse 16 with the new thing. The former thing was in verse 16 where that is not right. I have a wrong note in my... No, I have it right here. Look at verse 16. "Thus says the Lord, who makes a way through the sea and a path through the mighty water, who brings forth the chariot and the horse, the army and the mighty man. They will lie down together and will not rise again. They have been quenched and extinguished like a wick." Before, when Israel was in bondage in Egypt, when they came out, you know the Exodus story, they passed through the Red Sea, and then Pharaoh and his army followed them through the Red Sea, but the Lord made the sea close on them, right? That's what verses 16 and 17. The first time you were in bondage in Egypt, the Lord said, "I brought you out and I destroyed the enemy." That's the former thing. That's the former thing. The new thing that I want to do is, again, in chapter 9, verse 19d, he says, "I'll make a roadway in the wilderness." In their release from Egypt, he made a way through the sea. Because Egypt, let's see where you are here. If you're looking at a world map, here's Egypt over here. Here's Israel. They had to go from the west to the east to get to Israel, and there was a bunch of water there. But now they're over here in Babylon, and they have to go from the east to the west, and there's a big desert there. That was the first thing. That was the former thing, and this is the new thing. So the Lord says, ponder the new thing. Ponder the old thing, but I'm going to do something new. Now watch this, what he does. There's similarities between what God did in releasing Israel from Egypt and then releasing them from Babylon. There's similarities, but there's also differences between what God did then and what God is doing now. And when he says, verse 18, "Do not call to mind the former things or ponder the things of the past. Behold, I will do something new." He's saying this, be a student of the past, but be a scholar of the present. Look at what God did before. But God may not want to do that same exact thing again. So understand what he did. Understand the principles. But don't make that a pattern for what God wants to do now. When I started to walk with Jesus back in 1972, it was in the heyday of the charismatic movement. And I went to a church where everybody sang in tongues at the same time. And you know what? It was beautiful. And we can talk about that after service over coffee and a donut over in the cafe, if you will. But it was a beautiful thing. And people were going forward. We're laying hands on them. They're getting healed. Anointings were taken. We would anoint them. And lives would be changed. Prophetic words would go forth. It was exciting. It was exciting. But then, that wave of what the Holy Spirit was doing in the church, it kind of flattened out. But we loved what the Holy Spirit was doing. So the thought was this: I got to keep it going. And so what the charismatic movement began to do is to create techniques that would try to keep going what the Holy Spirit was doing. You know, I remember just walking into the church, and the worship leaders were worship leaders. They would just start playing G on the guitar or hitting a chord on the piano, and everybody, we would just, and it wasn't fake, it wasn't mass hypnosis. Everybody was in love with Jesus. We just wanted everything that God had for us. There was no cheerleader. Come on, church. Work it up now. Jesus is here. Can't you feel him? No. I don't even know what that, I don't know what a Jesus feeling is, you know, in terms of, you know, distinguishing him from something else. But we're just drawn into his presence. And just, but then that wave, that wave came and went, but we loved what he did. And so the worship leaders became cheerleaders. And the work of the Holy Spirit became the technique of the flesh. Because we loved what he did. And we wanted to keep it going. And I think the Lord would say to the church, verse 18, do not call to mind the former things or ponder the things of the past. I want to do something new. Behold, I do a new thing. And the Lord would pour out his Holy Spirit upon the church. But if we demand that he do it the way that he did it, and we won't accept anything else, then we're going to miss what the Holy Spirit has for us. Be a student of the past, but be a scholar of the present here. Don't use the past as a template for the present. Don't try to repeat the past. There in 2 Samuel chapter 5, King David is now ruling in Jerusalem. And the Philistines come up against him. And he says, Lord, should I go up against them? And the Lord goes, go up against them and you'll prevail. And so David marches towards them and he defeats them. And then the next verse says, the Philistines came against him again. And David inquired of the Lord. First of all, I would think, why would you inquire of the Lord? You're the king. I mean, this is part of your duties. You got to protect the people. Of course you're going to go out. Why are you praying about it? Why do you pray about the obvious, you know? But he prayed about it. And the Lord said to him, don't do it the way you just did it. You attacked them frontally, directly this last time, but I want you to march around them. And when you hear the sound of a marching army in the balsam trees, which I think was the angel army, then you attack the Philistines. And David did it, and of course he won. See, he didn't assume that God was going to do it exactly the same way as he did it the time before. He was a student of the past, but he was a scholar of the present. And I believe God would have the hearts of his people, your hearts be, God, what are you doing today? What are you doing today? I loved what Glenda shared. What a fresh vision this is for single moms. You know, she was talking about, you know, who here is a single mom? Well, I don't qualify for that. Who knows a single mom? I guess all of us would. But then I thought, I think I have a couple nieces who are, they kind of cycle in and out. So they have been, or they are now, you know, single moms. So I raised my hand. I know a single mom. What a tremendous ministry that is. And just the way that the vision was presented and understood in your mind and the way that we hope it's going to unfold, to me, that's a new thing that the Holy Spirit is doing. Having them come on Wednesday nights, and we have the infrastructure here already, children's ministry, youth ministry, adult ministry. Boy, they can fit. They can fit right in. And try, instead of trying to reinvent the wheel and do it on a Friday night, where you'd have to have a whole new youth group and a whole new children's ministry infrastructure, which that wouldn't happen. It's all set up. And I love the way that this thing has come together. God says, I'm doing something new. Be a student of the past, but be a scholar of the present. Look to the past to be encouraged. Look to the past to be inspired. But don't look to the past to be instructed. Look to the Lord to be instructed. You know, had David said, I know what's happening. I defeated the Philistines before. When I directly attacked them, it's going to happen again because my God is God and he'll do it. And I don't know what would happen had he done that, but maybe he would have lost because he hadn't sought God. Look to the Lord to be instructed in your life today. It's interesting, you know, this is Calvary Chapel. I'm a Calvary Chapel pastor. I've been to Bible college, but there are many Calvary pastors who have not been to Bible college. And even I broke the mold a little bit because you're supposed to go to Bible college and then seminary and then go into the pastoral ministry. Well, I couldn't wait. You know, I just wanted to get out there and do the thing, you know, because I knew Jesus was coming back before I'd get out of seminary, right? So I wanted to be in the pastorate. And so, but so many today don't go the traditional route. And so many Calvary pastors were criticized for not going the way of an academic career, first of all, through Bible college and whatnot. But people stopped criticizing when they looked at how big the churches were, not just the size, but at the message coming from the Calvary pastors that hadn't gone to Bible college. It was a clear, a solid, a good, pure word that was coming, and it was a great work that God was doing. So be a student of the past, but be a scholar of the present. Look to the Lord to be instructed. Now, all of this, verses 14 through 21, it should have brought the people to worship. You'll notice there in verse 21, the people whom I formed for myself will declare my praise. And why wouldn't they? God set them free from Egypt. God set them free from Babylon. God made a way through the sea. God made a way through the desert. God's given us everything. My people are going to worship me. But look what happens in verse 22. But you have not called on me, O Jacob, but you have become weary of me. So in verses 23 to 24, God's complaint is that Israel has grown weary of God, and they're not worshiping God. Look at verse 22. You have not called on me, O Jacob. You've become weary of me, O Israel. You have not brought to me the sheep of your burnt offerings, nor have you honored me with your sacrifices. I have not burdened you with offerings, nor wearied you with incense. You have brought me no sweet cane with money, nor have you filled me with the fat of your sacrifices. Rather, you have burdened me with your sins. You have wearied me with your impurities. So God's complaint here is that Israel has grown weary of God, and they are not worshiping God. Thus, the title of the message, Weary But Not Worship, or Weary and Worship, I forget. What is the title? The Weary Don't Worship. Yeah, so here, the weary are not worship. And worry basically means I'm in need. Weary means I'm in need of rest. I need a break from God. And again, maybe someone in this room has said something like that. And spiritual weariness is indicated by disinterest in the things of God. There are six signs, six indications of weariness in our passage here, which are also six dimensions of worship, which we'll see. You'll notice there in verse 23, you have not brought me to me the sheep of your burnt offerings. First of all, there were no burnt offerings, which speaks of consecration. Every day, twice a day, Israel was to take a lamb and bring it to the altar of burnt offering and just offer it up. They would drain it of blood, but they wouldn't sever the parts. They wouldn't gut it. They wouldn't take out any of the sections. They would just put the whole animal on the fire. And that whole animal would go up in fire before the Lord. Twice a day, 24/7, there was this whole burnt offering given to God. And that's a picture of you and me giving all of ourselves to God. Present your bodies a living sacrifice to God. Be not conformed to the world, but be transformed by the renewing of your mind. It's a picture of consecration. But God says, I look at you And there's no consecration. Notice also that there are, you have not honored me, he says there in verse 23, with your sacrifices. There's no sacrifice. They would bring sacrifices because there was a consciousness of sin. There was the guilt offering, the sin offering. You can read about it in Leviticus. I've sinned. I'm falling short of the glory of God, the mark that God has before me. But there was no consciousness of sin. Something that's becoming more and more true in today's church is that since there's more and more acceptable, more sin has been degraded to mistakes or to your own preferences. So much sin has been degraded, it's been taken off the list of sins, that there's fewer and there's less and less guilt and shame. There's no consciousness of sins. Yeah, I looked at pornography, so what? Yeah, I spoke angrily to my wife, so what? She deserved, I'm only human. And we excuse ourselves, we justify ourselves, we rationalize our behavior. We take it out of the category of being sinful into just the category of being just human. And what do you have, Pastor Tim, against being human? Well, I was going to make a crack. I won't. But there's no consciousness of sin. Notice also there, he says in verse 23, I have not burdened you with offerings. They would bring their sacrifices for guilt and shame, but an offering was to express their thankfulness to God. God, I'm just so blessed. You know, we have the thank offering. We have the free will offering in the book of Leviticus. God, just thank you for loving me. Thank you for being my God. Thank you for choosing me. Lord, I'm just thankful. I can't think of anything except just you. God, I'm thankful for you. But you're not bringing me any offerings. There's no longer any faith, any thankfulness among God's people. Notice 2, verse 24. You've not brought me, the last phrase of verse 23, I have not wearied you with incense. Incense was a picture of prayer in the Old Testament. You guys aren't praying anymore. There's no sense of need for me, of dependency, of needing my wisdom, of needing my help, of needing my care. And there's no prayer among God's people. He goes on to say, verse 24, nor have you brought me sweet cane with money. Sweet cane was an ingredient used for the holy anointing oil that they would anoint the temple first.
13: 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There's something for each age group, and we have various outreach ministries to participate in. Remember, unless the Lord builds a house, they labor in vain who build it.
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15: With SRN News, I'm Keith Peters in Washington. President Trump thinks the five people in the UK arrested on suspicion of terrorism should have remained in custody. They were arrested Sunday near a Royal Air Force base west of London and used by the U.S. military to launch strikes on Iran. Trump told White House reporters today he was surprised they were released on bail, adding that he wouldn't have done that. The nor'easter that flooded millions along the East Coast isn't gone just yet. The storm's heavy rain and strong winds left coastal flooding, downed trees, and power outages from the Outer Banks to New England over the weekend. The weekend storm has already looped back around between New Jersey and Long Island today before its exit tonight. On Wall Street, the Dow down by 347 points, the S&P lower by 59. More details at srnnews.kfax.
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19: 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And today, you'll find us looking at our birthday, America's birthday, 250 years. It's been a stretch. In the grand scheme of things, maybe not so much. But how has it affected us spiritually? What are some lessons we can learn and take away from 250 years of independence? 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
20: So today we're going to talk about a little bit about our country. I know this is kind of a hot button issue with many people. Unfortunately, it's become a very divisive issue in our culture. It shouldn't be that way. We should be proud to be Americans. We should be proud to live in a country where we're offered the freedoms that we have. But today, I just want to spend a little time looking at some Psalms and some Proverbs, and you have an outline there. But I entitled this message today, America at 250, Remembering Our Heritage, Renewing Our Hope, and Returning to God. And I think that is kind of the essence of what we're going to talk about today. And, you know, as American, we celebrate the 250 years of freedom that God has granted us. And we need to be reminded that God's people have to remember his providence in our past and renew our commitment in the present as we live here on this earth, but also return to dependence upon God for our future. And so I pray that you would join me in prayer as we just open up here today. Father, we thank you for our time in your word today. And Lord, I know this is a little different than what we usually do, but Father, I think it's important to highlight the importance of living in this country and enjoying all that we enjoy and not to take it for granted, because these blessings truly come from your hand. And we come before you with grateful hearts as our nation marks 250 years since its founding. And we recognize that every blessing that we have enjoyed has come from your sovereign hand, that you have guided, that you have protected, that you have preserved and prospered this nation in ways that are too numerous for us to count. Lord, help us today not to merely celebrate America's history, but to see your hand in America's story. I ask, Lord, that you would give us wisdom to learn from the past. Pray that you would give us courage that we could face the present, and faith to trust you for our futures. Lord, may this message challenge believers to live faithfully, to pray fervently, and to proclaim Christ boldly to a lost and dying world. And Father, if there are those here today who do not know you, I pray that you would penetrate their hearts with the glorious gospel of Christ in a way that only you can, that you would show them their need of a Savior and the need of forgiveness for their sin. And Father, may everything we do bring glory to your name. We ask this in Jesus' name. Amen. Well, July 4th, this coming Saturday, actually, 2026, it really marks an extraordinary milestone in the history of our country. We turned 250 years old. You remember when we turned 200 years old? Remember that? The Freedom Train and all that stuff going on. Well, 250 years ago, a group of men gathered in Philadelphia, my home state, Pennsylvania, and signed a document that really changed the world's history. The Declaration of Independence, which boldly proclaimed, "We hold these truths to be self-evident, that all men are created," what? "Equal. That they are endowed by their Creator with certain unalienable rights." I want you to take note of the word Creator. The founders understood that human rights came from God. He created us. No kings grant them to us. No government creates them for us. No court invents them out of thin blue air. They come from God. And today, America remains one of the most influential nations in all of human history. And as we celebrate the anniversary of our nation, we have to ask this important question. The question is this: what has sustained America for 250 years? What has it been? Was it military power? Was it economic strength? Was it our natural resources? Granted, all those things are important and all those things played a role, no doubt. But God's word, the scriptures, remind us that the ultimate source of blessing comes from who? God. God himself. And on July 4th, 1776, 56 courageous men signed that Declaration of Independence. Many of these men risked everything. They risked their fortunes, their reputations, even their lives to establish a new nation built upon the conviction that our rights come not from government, but from God. And this coming weekend, Americans stand at the remarkable milestone of 250 years of existence. Very few nations have enjoyed such sustained freedom. Very few nations have enjoyed such sustained prosperity. Very few nations have enjoyed such sustained influence and opportunity in the world. Yet anniversaries are more than occasions for fireworks and parades and picnics and food. All those things are good. I love those things dearly. But they also provide opportunities for our reflection. I'm thinking of Israel in the Old Testament. We're told that they often paused. Whatever they were doing, they would often pause and they would remember God's works. That's what we should do. We should ask, where have we come from? What has sustained us as a nation? What lessons are to be learned from our history? What hope do we have for our future? Psalm 33:12 declares this: blessed is the nation whose God is the Lord, the people whom he has chosen as his heritage. Notice the psalmist here is not describing a perfect nation. We know that, right? Our country is far from perfect. No nation is perfect. But what is he describing? He describes a nation that recognizes its dependence upon God. And this verse reminds us that our true strength, really the true strength of any nation, is not military power, it's not economic prosperity, it's not political influence. It's a strength that is found in its relationship to God, their creator. And I want us to consider a couple things here today, just three things, as we reflect on America's past, present, and future. First of all, I want us to look at the idea of remembering God's providence, and then renewing our commitment, and then lastly, returning to God as a priority. Well, let's start with the first thing here, remembering God's providence. Remember God's providence. We just read that verse, blessed is the nation whose God is the Lord. You know what? And throughout American history, if you're a history buff at all you have to do is look at the books. God's providential hand is evident, clearly evident. What do I mean by providence? Providence refers to God's sovereign rule, God's sovereign guidance over the affairs of men and nations. And America's story contains countless examples of that, because our history is not random. Events are not accidental. As believers, we believe that God is at work. The same God who raised up Israel, the same God who raised up Babylon and Persia and Greece and Rome, also directs the affairs of our nations today in the world. Daniel 2:21 says there, it's on the screen, he changes the time, speaking of God, and seasons. He removes kings and sets up kings. See, America's story contains countless reminders of God's providence. You see it in our founding. Providence in our founding. Think of the colonies. They were completely outnumbered and outmatched by the British Empire. The American colonies faced the most powerful, think of this, the most powerful military force on earth at the time. Great Britain possessed the strongest navy, the best-trained army, and resources of a worldwide empire. I mean, when you look at the situation, humanly speaking, the colonies should have lost. There's no way. But they did not. And through what we would describe as remarkable circumstance, victories at times that could seem just completely impossible to happen. I mean, you think of George Washington repeatedly, over and over again, he escaped death during the Revolutionary War. The mere survival of George Washington's army through the harsh winters, through the narrow escapes from capture and unexpected military successes, what does that point to? It doesn't point to his strength. It points to simply God's preserving hand. You talk to historians, they'll note numerous occasions when he narrowly avoided death or capture. And George Washington himself, he often spoke of what he called the invisible hand guiding the founders of our nation. The Battle of Mongolia, at that battle, numerous bullets pierced his coat. He was shot, yet he was completely unharmed. Think of that. Amazing. Years later, when they were speaking with some Native American leaders, they testified that they believed God had protected him, George Washington, for a special purpose. And whether one accepts every detail of that account, the larger truth truly remains that America survived against overwhelming odds. One battle, at the Battle of Long Island, All of a sudden, dense fog unexpectedly covered the retreating American soldiers, allowed them to escape. Complete destruction. I mean, can you imagine standing on the shore, watching the thick fog roll in at precisely the moment your army needed protection? I mean, some may call that coincidence. As believers, we recognize it as God's providence. Because God often works through ordinary means to accomplish extraordinary purposes. And when you look at the Revolutionary War, it reminds us that God's hand can accomplish what human strength alone cannot. Psalm 27 says, some trust in chariots, some trust in horses. But what do we trust in? We trust in the name of the Lord our God. I hope that's true for you as an individual. Because America's founding should lead us to gratitude, not pride. We're not here to gloat. Secondly, you see providence in our preservation. Not only in our founding, but in our preservation. When we survived the Revolutionary War, that was only the beginning. It didn't end there. America survived the Civil War, world wars, economic depressions, terrorist attacks, national crises. And it's not just merely a testimony to how strong we are as Americans. We hear that all the time. No, it's a testimony to divine mercy and grace upon our country. This young nation faced repeated crises, economic collapse, political division, foreign threats, eventually leading into a civil war amongst its own people. And by 1861, many believed that the American experiment, as they called it, was over, that it would end in disaster as brother fought against brother. Entire communities were devastated. They were divided. Do you know that over 600,000 lives were lost? Think of that. The future looked hopeless, yet the nation survived. Again and again, over and over, God preserved this nation. Lamentations 3:22 says this, the steadfast love of the Lord, what? Never ceases. Think of that. Never ceases. His mercies never come to an end. We're told that during the darkest days of the Civil War, Abraham Lincoln frequently spoke of what he called God's providence. He understood that national survival required more than just a military victory. It required divine mercy. And in one of his proclamations, Lincoln actually told the entire nation to pray and to repent. And he acknowledged that America's blessings didn't come from his hand, didn't come from the army's hand. They came from God's hand. That is remarkable. It really is. At the moment of crisis, the answer was not merely political strategy. The answer was spiritual humility. And you know what? That same lesson applies to us today, beloved. Every generation faces challenges, whether it's economic uncertainty, cultural conflict, international instability. And yet God's people, we have to remember that our confidence rests not in our circumstances, right? But in what? In God's sovereign providential care. Thirdly, we see providence in our prosperity. I mean, isn't it good to live in this country? I mean, think about it. Think of all the people that are coming over here for the soccer games. And they're all going, we can't believe it. We go into a store and you can buy tires or you can buy tuna fish. It's amazing. They're blown away. They don't understand that. America has experienced extraordinary prosperity and freedom. For generations, America has enjoyed extraordinary blessings. Things like religious freedom. Some countries don't have that. Things like economic opportunity or technological innovation or educational advancement. Millions upon millions have come to our shores seeking freedom and opportunity. And as a result, innovation, education, industry, agriculture, technology, they have all flourished. But I want to issue a warning, because as we prosper, prosperity carries danger. It carries a danger, because prosperity often causes the people of God to forget. Look at Israel. See, over and over again, they made that mistake, right? When life became comfortable, what did they do? They drifted away from God. You don't believe me? Read your Old Testament. It's in there over and over and over again. Moses even warned them. Deuteronomy 6:12, take care lest you forget the Lord. Why would they forget the Lord? Because they're in a time of prosperity. Prosperity can create many things. Prosperity can create some bad things. Conceit. Comfort can lead and produce complacency. Blessings can lead to forgiveness and or forgetfulness, excuse me. But America's greatest danger has never been poverty. Just has never been. Now, there's been tough times. It has often been prosperous. Prosperity without gratitude. And James 1:17 says, every good and perfect gift is from above. In other words, every blessing should lead us to the throne of God to worship Him. And when we remember America at 250, let us remember the story is not ultimately about us. That's not what the story is. It's about God's faithfulness, even though we don't deserve it. And when we celebrate America, I want to warn you, don't worship America. We don't worship our country. We worship the God who has blessed our country. Gratitude should characterize the heart of every believer who lives in this wonderful country. And unfortunately, there are people within our country who hate our country and seek to divide us at every turn and want our country to fail. And we need to stand boldly against that. Secondly, we need to renew our commitment. Proverbs 14:37 says this, righteousness, what? Exalts a nation, but sin is a reproach to any people. That's a truth from God's word. Righteousness exalts a nation, but sin is a reproach to any people. In other words, every generation inherits blessings from the previous generation. Would you agree with that? I mean, we're in a building that I didn't build, Ken didn't build. I don't think anybody in this building was here when this building was built. What are we? We're just receiving the blessing of somebody who did it for us. Every generation must also, though, choose whether it will preserve those blessings or not. Because a nation cannot survive indefinitely on borrowed convictions. This doesn't work that way. Faith must be renewed. Trust must be embraced. Commitment must be strengthened. And so we have to, first of all, renew our commitment to truth. Now, we live in a society today that favors culture over truth. Just a couple things about culture. If you want to be honest and look at culture, what does it do? Culture elevates personal preferences above divine revelation. That's what it does. In other words, you hear people say this, well, I determine what is true. Well, Scripture tells us in Judges 21:25, says this, in those days there was no king in Israel. Well, what happened? Everyone did what was right in his own eyes. That turned out to be a mess. It always does. It always will. Isaiah 5:20 says this, woe to those who call evil good and good evil, who put darkness for light and light for darkness.

0: But secondly, culture celebrates self instead of the Savior. Think of it. We live in a me culture, self-expression, self-fulfillment, self-definition. You can define who you are. If you want to be a little dog, just call yourself a little dog and dress in a little furry thing and everybody will, okay, we'll honor that. Or if you're a man and you want to call yourself a woman, that's okay too. Think of it. Self-definition. Luke chapter 9, verse 23, our Savior talks to this. Here's what he said. He said to everyone, if anyone would come after me, let him first what? What's it say? Deny himself and take up his cross daily and follow me. For whoever would save his life will lose it. But whoever loses his life for my sake, listen, will save it. Then he goes on, he says, for what does it profit a man if he gains the whole world and yet loses or forfeits his own soul? For whoever, listen, is ashamed of me, this is Christ speaking, and of my words, this would be his words, the Bible, of him will the Son of Man be ashamed when he comes in his glory and the glory of the Father and of the holy angels.
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4: Have you ever been left by someone you thought would never leave? If so, you'll want to stay with us for today's Destined for Victory with Pastor Paul Shepherd. But before we get things started, there's an important conversation I once had with Pastor Paul that just might help you get to know our mission and purpose a little better. I asked him what he would say to you, our listening friends and partners, about the power of partnership. And here's what he had to say.
5: I want them to know your partnership is very, very important and necessary. When you think about it, starting way back, I'm thinking about Moses. He could not have been Moses without the partners God gave him.
4: Yep.
5: God raised up Joshua. The Bible called Joshua Moses' minister before it called him God's minister. And Joshua was one of those key people. Aaron, his brother, was one of his key partners. Every man or woman of God since then, all the way into, of course, when you get to the ministry of Jesus, Jesus himself required partnership. Isn't that amazing that the God-man needed partners? He took Peter, James, and John farther into the Garden of Gethsemane, and he said, just stay here and watch with me. And he cried and poured out his heart to get ready for that moment when he would lay down his life for us. And he needed that partnership. He had Peter, James, and John. He also had Mary, Martha, and Lazarus. Then when you look at the apostles, there is no Paul without Timothy, without Silas, without Barnabas, and on, all of us need partners. So the bottom line is, I'm so grateful for every man, woman, boy, and girl who has become a partner for our ministry so you can keep on providing this platform so that we can reach even more people for the Lord Jesus Christ.
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6: What do you do when you have a deserter? I can't reconcile with them. They left my life. They up and left me. Reconciliation is not possible. Here's the good news. God says, I will give you the gift of being able to release them in your heart.
4: What does that mean, to release in your heart the person who has abandoned you? Well, Pastor Paul says the answer comes in three parts. First, you need to face it, not deny it. Second, you should grieve it rather than ignore it. But there's a third step in the healing process, and in many ways, it's the most important step of all. So let's get started with today's Destined for Victory message, I've Got a New Attitude.
6: Find some trusted people and share with them how you feel. You need some people in your life who you can tell them, here's exactly where I am. That's what Jesus did when he walked into the Garden of Gethsemane. He walked in with 11 of his disciples. Judas had already gone off to betray him. But he walked in with the remaining 11. But he took 8 of them and said, stay here. And he took 3, Peter, James, and John. And the gospel records tell us that he walked further into the garden with just those 3. Because he wanted to say some things to them. He had a connectedness with them. They were in his innermost circle. And he could say some things to them that he didn't want to say in the hearing of the others. You got those 2 groups in your life too. You got some people you can't say everything around. You got some people they can't handle where you really are. And so the best bet is not try to feed them what'll make them choke. When some people ask you how you are, best thing you can do is just say, hey, I'm doing well, I'm believing God, and drop it. They can't handle much, but God will bless you to find in the family of faith some people who you can walk deeper into your Garden of Gethsemane with. And Jesus said to Peter, James, and John, fellas, my soul is exceedingly sorrowful unto death. In other words, I feel like I'm about to die. He wasn't talking about the death on the cross that he knew was coming. He was talking about the way he felt as he anticipated that and anticipated having the sins of the world poured on him. And his flesh didn't want to face that. And he expressed his deepest feelings to them. And let me tell you something. Sometimes you've got to do that. On the journey toward transformation, while you're in your cocoon, I talked earlier in the series about God taking us from caterpillar to butterfly. And while you're in the cocoon, waiting on God, believing God for transformation, sometimes you got to speak some things to a few trusted folk and tell them where you really are. Now, I believe in having a good confession in your mouth. We're going to talk a little later about the importance of dealing with worry and those sorts of things the biblical way. But listen, let me tell you something. Despite the fact that you want to have a good confession in your mouth, you cannot live in denial of things that you need to grieve. So in the midst of your good confession, do not deny the way you really feel. If Jesus did it, I'm here to tell you he was more spiritual than you. And so you need to give yourself permission to do it. So there ought to be somebody in your life who, when they ask you on your really bad days, how are you? You don't just give them your little quick fix spiritual answers. I'm blessed and highly favored. Yeah, I know all of that. That's not what I asked you. Now, how are you? And there've got to be some people that you allow into your life, into the inner sanctum of your heart, where you expose to them the naked truth of where you are. There's got to be somebody in your life to whom you say, this is one of the 3 worst days of my entire life. And I need you to walk with me. I need you to pray with me. I need you to believe God for me. I feel like I'm going down. And I need you to stand with me. Sometimes it's not that you want them to have an answer. You know they don't have an answer. Jesus wasn't asking Peter, James, and John what he should do. He knew what to do. He needed to go talk to his father. But he was allowed to grieve with them. And I want to encourage somebody that it's time to give yourself permission to grieve. Some of you are too strong for your own good. You're always taking care of everybody. And caretakers, whether you're parents or whether you're spiritual caretakers or whether you take care of folk on your job and whatever it is, some people are so service oriented, so taking care of other folk until when they hit the place of neediness, they don't know how to handle it. Some only know how to help. They don't know how to be helped. I know you don't want to admit that it's you, but listen, you can't be transformed until you're ready to say, this hurts. This hurts. It stopped me in my tracks. I feel like I can't go on. I need to grieve this. Sometimes you got to write your pain, journal your pain, express yourself. You've got to get it out. You've got to give voice to your pain. en route to transformation. So face it, and if necessary, grieve it. Then here's number three. You've got to forgive your deserter in your heart. Notice what Paul said here in 2 Timothy 4. He talked in verse 9 about Demas. Then down in verse 16, he said, at my first defense, no one came to my support. Some more deserters, but everyone deserted me. Look at what he said next. He said, may it not be held against them. Now, here's where the amens get down to grunts and groans. Because it's one thing to face it, it's one thing to grieve it. But when you get to the word and it plainly says you can't hold your deserter in unforgiveness, many of us don't know how to grapple with that. Because the flesh, your feelings, feel like I deserve to put them in the prison of my heart. I deserve to hold them personally responsible for what they did to my life, how they have messed up my life. And some of us hold on to that sense where we feel downright entitled to hate somebody, to hold somebody in unforgiveness. But I'm here to declare to you that the Bible is so plain on this subject until you couldn't ignore it if you tried. It constantly says, and Paul gives us an example here, that if you're going to experience the transformation God wants to bring into your life, there must be the act of forgiving that deserter in your heart. Now, I want to take my time and help you understand this. Forgiveness has two aspects to it. There is an aspect that resides in you and in you alone. And then there is an aspect that resides in your relationship with the other individual. Now, a lot of folks say, I hear a lot of Bible teachers say, you cannot forgive a person unless they repent and ask for it. I know what they mean when they say that. They're talking about that second aspect of forgiveness, which has to do with the relationship. Meaning, if a person has wronged you, they are guilty before you, and frankly, they are guilty before God. Because the Bible tells us we ought to love others, we ought to honor others. The Bible is plain that people ought to treat you with proper respect. In fact, Jesus didn't pull the punch. He said, when you offend the least of my little ones, you got trouble on your hands with God. God is that kind of parent who says, don't mess with my kids and think you're going to get away with it. And so there is that aspect that has to do with the relationship, where until a person acknowledges they've been wrong and asks for forgiveness, you cannot extend forgiveness to them in the context of your relationship. That's completely right. But I'm here to tell you there is another aspect of forgiveness that is very important and especially comes into play when you have people who do not acknowledge they were wrong, who will never acknowledge they were wrong. Some folk like what they did to you. In fact, if they could, they'd have done more. Oh, come on, let's be honest now. There's some people repent. They just wish they could get a cleaner shot at you. So what do you do there? What do you do when you have a deserter? I can't reconcile with them. They left my life. They up and left me. Reconciliation is not possible. Here's the good news. God says, I refuse to allow the fact that someone has left your life and there is no desire on their part to own their wrong and to reconcile. But what I will do is I will give you the gift of being able to release them in your heart. What that means is I don't walk up to people who love what they did to me and say, oh, I forgive you. You don't do that. In fact, they're guilty before God. And so you don't waste your forgiveness on someone who doesn't want it. They are guilty before God. Unless they get themselves straight, they're going to answer to God for what they did.
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6: Bible says, be not deceived, God's not mocked. Whatever a person sows, that shall they also reap. Don't you think those folk got away with it? They're going to run smack into your daddy. But in the meantime, your daddy wants to give you the gift of moving on so he can transform your life. So what does he do? He shows us, and Paul gives us an example here. He shows us that you extend forgiveness in your heart. Now, Paul was saying here, he said, at a certain point when I really needed him, at my first defense, his first legal defense, as he began to go through this process that resulted in this jailing and ultimately resulted in his execution, when I needed the moral support, the spiritual prayer support of folk, they deserted me. But then Paul said, may it not be held against them. He's saying, I'm not going to die with bitterness in my heart. I'm not going to die being mad at folk. I remember what they did. I don't like what they did. And forgiveness doesn't require that you like what they did, that you say it's okay. Forgiveness is not no big deal. It was a big deal. You deserted me. You abandoned me. You wronged me. But God wants to give me the gift of getting past you. God wants to give me the gift of saying you can't stop his destiny for my life. God wants to give me the gift of saying if God be for me, it doesn't matter who deserts me. And he gives us that gift by allowing us to release them in our hearts. That's what Paul did here. That's what Stephen did when he was dying in Acts chapter 7. The end of Acts chapter 7, it's a long chapter, about 60 or so verses. And at the end, you see the stoning of Stephen. He was the first Christian martyr in the early church. And while he was being stoned, one of the things he cried out loud before he died is, he said, Lord, do not lay this sin to their charge. What's he doing? He's saying, I'm not going to die hating these people who are killing me. I'm not going to die with junk in my heart. And let me tell you something. Not only shouldn't you die with it, you should not live with it. So God wants to give you the gift of moving on. Forgiveness, releasing people in your heart, is a gift God gives you. Now, it's a command that your flesh doesn't want to obey, but you got to look past it being an uncomfortable command and realize it is a wonderful blessing. God's given you the gift of releasing them. You know why? Because as long as you hold them in the jail of your heart, as long as you hold them in bitterness and unforgiveness, you got to stay fixed in that moment of time of the offense. And I know people who chronologically are 15, 20, 25 years past an offense, but spiritually and emotionally, they are stuck at the point of the offense. I know people who have never moved on. They've never gotten joy. They've never gotten victory because they're busy being a jailer, a warden. They're busy every day of their life. Got their little meal tray, sticking it under. Because you're fixated on somebody who did you wrong, and in your heart you have them in jail. But do you know what unforgiveness is like? Unforgiveness is like drinking poison and expecting the other person to die. So God gives you the gift of saying, this will not stop what I'm doing in your life. So it's to release. The Greek word that's translated forgive is a word that means to release, to send away. It's not talking about your emotions. See, this is what we got to understand. A lot of people say, but I just feel so bad. Forgiveness has nothing to do with your feelings. You forgive as an act of will, as an act of obedience to God. You forgive as a person receiving the gift of moving on. It's a function of your will, not a function of your emotions. I say, despite the fact that you deserted me, despite the fact that I've had to grieve it, despite the fact that I will never like it and don't have to ever like what you did to me, despite the fact that you will never be active in my life, despite the fact that you are not trustworthy and I will never trust you again. But what I can do is release you from my heart so that I don't walk around carrying you every day. I don't walk around feeling like I gotta hold you. That's the one thing I have left to hold on is how mad at you I am. God says, I wanna transform your life. And you gotta give that joker to me. So God's saying, come on, pass him on over. Release him, let him go. Open the jail there. I can't let him go. If I forgive him, they'll go out and mess me up again. No. You're releasing them to the Lord. You're saying, okay, God, you said vengeance is yours. You will repay. And so I'm going to put them in your hands. And I want somebody hearing this message to hear the voice of God to you saying, I love you too much to let you tie up the next 5, 10, 15, 20 years of your life with bitterness and unforgiveness in your heart. Don't give them that much power. Don't give them that much authority. Don't stay that focused on somebody. I want them to know. So every time they see me, I want them to know. Oh, I know I'm ringing doorbells. I want them to know. So there you are every time, because every now and then you still have to see a deserter. Every now and then you still have to run into them whether you want to or not. It'd be wonderful if you never run into them again. But every now and then some of y'all have to see a deserter or deal with a deserter, or you had a child with a deserter who married you and y'all were parenting together, and now you parent from two different homes and you gotta see them every now and then. They left you and then you gotta deal with them. And so you have your feelings there every time you see them, look as mean and mad as you can. Listen, let me tell you something. God wants to free you from that. Because you know what? While you going to all that effort to try to prove to somebody that you hate them, they're not even thinking about you. I know it hurts, but let me hurt you good. They're not thinking about you. You sitting up there looking at. I've been at a party or something, some social event with somebody, and you know, they were talking, having fine fellowship, and then somebody walked in the room that they have bitterness toward, unforgiveness, and their whole countenance changes. And suddenly you know something's wrong. You look at them and say, what's the problem? They rolling their eyes all up in the back of their head. And you look over at the other person, they could care less. They're like, build a bridge and get over it. So God says, no, I'm not going to allow you to give somebody that much power. I'm going to give you a command that'll bless you. And the command is, I command you to forgive them. He's not commanding you to feel okay about the offense. He's not commanding you to trust untrustworthy people. He's not commanding you to act like it didn't hurt. He is commanding you to release it. The person, the pain they caused, the circumstances, the fallout, the consequences, release it all to him. He says, give them to me. I know what to do with your deserters. I know how to deal in their life, and more importantly, I know how to take you from where you are to a place of transformation where one day it won't be a thing that holds you in bondage. You'll be able to say, like Joseph, you meant it for evil, but God turned this thing around, and he used the test and turned it into a testimony. He used the mess you created and turned it into a message of his love and grace and his power. He took me from the dungeon of my emotional place of being crippled and lost behind what you did. And now he has set my feet upon a rock. And I'm in a better place. I'm in a higher place. I can see more clearly now than I've ever seen before because of the grace of God. I want somebody to face it. I want you, if necessary, to grieve it. And I want you to give it to God. Forgive them, release them into his hands, and to believe him for transformation.
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6: 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And God will build a wonderful story in your life on the pain of your past.
4: That's next time in our message, I've Got a New Attitude. 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

0: says, that is the result of the renewing of the mind, that you may prove what is what? That the will of God is good and acceptable and perfect.
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9: Well, September 28th, Make a Moment Monday, and we're taking the Proverbs Pledge reading chapter 28. And this chapter gives us wisdom on how to avoid wickedness and rebellion and greed and ungodliness. And we can find out how to avoid them. You know, you just got to put that wisdom into practice. And verse 23 says, he who rebukes a man will in the end gain more favor than he who has a flattering tongue. You know, I don't want to have somebody just tell me what they think I want to

0: 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So take the Proverbs pledge, pursue wisdom, and apply it. 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
3: Douglas MacArthur wrote on his 75th birthday, "In the central place of every heart, there is a recording chamber. So long as it receives messages of beauty, hope, cheer, and courage, so long are you young. But when the wires are all down and your heart is covered with the snows of pessimism and the ice of cynicism, then and only then have you grown old."
2: What do you do with a gift you didn't earn and could never repay? For Job, his fiery season of suffering finally cooled. The long night gave way to morning. And from the hand of God came blessing upon blessing, more than he'd lost, more than he'd dreamed. But here's the beautiful thing. Those blessings weren't just for Job. Woven through his story is hope for you, wherever you find yourself today, right now in your own fire. Today on Insight for Living, Chuck Swindoll continues a message titled, "And Job Lived Happily Ever After." Or did he?
3: I find when I get to the 10th verse of this last chapter of his book that it begins to list for me no less than 4 great rewards that came his way. 4 gold-like blessings from the hand of God. And I enumerate them for us so that you might take hope where you find yourself today. Now, your rewards will be different because our trials are different. The blessings that come your way ultimately will not be the same as Job's necessarily. But these are his, and you will have yours. Take heart. The first of the 4 blessings I find in verse 10 and verse 12 of Job 42. Job's possessions are doubled. The Lord restored the fortunes of Job when he prayed for his friends. And the latter part of the verse explains what that means. The Lord increased all that Job had 2-fold. Now, there's a second blessing that comes in verse 11. His relatives and friends emerge. Notice what these people did when they came. They came to him and they ate bread with him in his house, and they consoled him and they comforted him for all the adversities that the Lord had brought on him. What a great family reunion. That brings me to a third blessing that came his way. Job's children are all replaced. Verse 13, he had 7 sons and 3 daughters. Let's say they did, okay? She had a little hand in that. They're both getting up in years, okay? And one day she says to Job, "You're not going to believe this, but I think I'm pregnant." Not just once, not twice. We're talking 10 pregnancies. He and his wife were given the ability to reproduce, and regardless of their ages, and we're not told exactly what it is, they get to enjoy the blessings of parenting, get this, with the wisdom of grandparents. Can't beat that combination. How often we have said, "I so wish I knew then what I now know. I'd have been such a better parent." Well, they have the chance for a second time around. They don't make the mistakes they made the first time, or many of them. They got 7 boys and they got 3 daughters, and we read a little about the girls here, not anything about the boys. We read their names, Jemima and Keziah and Karen Hapuk. Notice something else about the daughters, not only their names, but they're lovely. In all the land, no women were found so fair as Job's daughters. Isn't that great? In all the land, there was none so fair. And their father, here's the third fact, not only their names and their beauty within and without, but their father gave them inheritance among their brothers. How unusual. But understand, this is before the Mosaic law. Now the fourth of the great blessings have to do with his later years. The blessings of a long and satisfying life. You read of them in 16 and 17. Let's say Job is about 70 by the time the healing comes and the recovery, and he's lived a full life, and now we read that he lives 140 years after this, after the trials, and now he enters, if you will, a second phase of life. And if you add 70 to this, you come up with a 210 years of life. How great that must have been for him. In fact, look at what we read. He saw his sons and his grandsons and great-grandsons. It says four generations. Sons, grandsons, great-grandson, maybe great-great, depending on where the generations would start. It's not clear from this. And then he died. Not a sweet way it appears. He dies an old man and full of days. This is a man who has seen a lot of life. It's said of Abraham, he breathed his last and died in a ripe old age, an old man, and satisfied with life, and he was gathered to his people. Probably a reference of joining his people in the afterlife, we would say in heaven. It was said of David, then he died in a ripe old age, full of days, riches, and honor. Job is not dying a struggling, cranky, broken old codger whom no one enjoyed being around. This man is seeing his children, his grandchildren, his great-grandchildren. He is reliving so much of life and passing along so many of the things that he has learned. One of my sources says, the patriarchal formula, old and full of years, is expressive of a completely fulfilled life. What a way to die. Not as we began, living happily ever after. That's not possible. We're on this earth. We still have a sin-cursed nature. We still must deal with a hostile world and nature and others that is less than desirable. But there can be satisfaction. There can be fulfillment. There can be a purpose. Age is not kind to the human body. There are things that occur that even those very effective in their earlier years begin to fade. You who are younger have no idea what that feels like. Let's learn from a passage like this the value of helping those who are aging enjoy a more satisfying life. Douglas MacArthur wrote on his 75th birthday, "In the central place of every heart, there is a recording chamber. So long as it receives messages of beauty, hope, cheer, and courage, so long are you young. But when the wires are all down and your heart is covered with the snows of pessimism and the ice of cynicism, then and only then have you grown old." It's my experience to be in an enviable place where I am in life, especially as it relates to ministry and to my connection with Dallas Seminary. You have no idea, unless you're where I am, as often as I am, you have no idea of the pleasure that I get from being with men who are my mentors, who taught me when I was younger, and they're still walking with God. It's wonderful to see a 75, 80, even into their 90-year-olds, still loving Jesus, still writing great works and reading and challenging me to stay strong. I love it when they call me Sonny. Dr. Walford was talking to me. He says, when I was your age, I thought that is a great compliment, man. Now, I know that aging has its scary moments, I realize. Some are still driving in their 90s. We had one of our older faculty members driving up and bouncing off the curb not long ago. And the car just died. And so the person that was riding with him jumped out of the door and held onto the top and went, it was great. I was so glad I had not been in that car. Some wag said, remember, older folks are worth a lot more. They have silver in their hair, gold in their teeth, stones in their kidneys, lead in their feet, and natural gas in their gut. Worth a lot, folks. Let me give you 5 tips on how to stay young, okay? I'm going to pass them along to you. They're original with me. Nobody gave them to me. I've sort of learned them as life has unfolded for me. And you might want to write them down. I don't care what your age is. You'll be here someday. And when you are, you'll need to review these. You want to stay young? Remember these 5 things. Number 1, your mind isn't old, so keep developing it. Your mind isn't old. Keep developing it. Read more. Watch less television. Spend time with people who talk about events and ideas rather than sitting around a shop talking about people and how sorry this young generation is. Nobody wants to be around a crotchety old person who sees only the clouds and the rain. Your mind is not old. Keep developing it. Keep developing it. I read about one comedian who said his daddy is so ready to die he won't even buy green bananas. That's a crazy way to live. Dare the aging process. Buy a whole bunch of green bananas. Your mind isn't old. Number 2, your humor isn't over. Keep enjoying it. I love being around older people who still see the sunny side of life. They still see things funny happening. They still can tell a great story. They still enjoy a real belly laugh. You look fabulous when you laugh. And it takes years off of you. Helps clean out some of the lines on your faces. And some of you would do well to cultivate a better sense of humor. Did I say something wrong? Maybe so. Your humor isn't over. Keep developing it. Keep enjoying it. Number 3, your strength isn't gone. Keep using it. Don't let yourself get crippled up, if you will. If affliction comes and you can't hold it back, that's obvious. And certainly, we care about that, and we want you to find assistance any way you can. And we are increasingly more sensitive, I'm glad to say, of those who have disabilities. But most of us don't, thank the Lord. Quit addressing every ache and pain. Quit talking about how weak you're getting and how others will have to do this for you. You keep doing it. My physician friend for so many years made the mistake of telling an 84-year-old woman who had just ran 5 miles, he said to her at the next checkup, he said, you know, take it easy. You don't have to run 5 miles. A week and a half later, she died. And he said to me at the memorial service, I'll never again tell a patient to take it easy. Step up. Step up. Take the stairway. Don't always take the elevator. Walk out into life and travel and accept the challenges that life throws at you. You become increasingly more in demand. Your strength isn't gone. Keep using it. Here's a fourth. Your opportunities haven't vanished, so keep pursuing them. There are people all around you who could use an encouraging word, an affirming note, a phone call that says, I love you and believe in you and I'm praying for you. So go there. Opportunities have not vanished. Don't allow yourself to get crowded in and closed in so that all the blinds stay pulled and all the doors stay locked and you live in the terror of somebody taking advantage of you. What a dreadful way to live. Without removing any of the need for necessary safety, don't live your life facing and thinking only of the dangers. If you do, you'll never leave your neighborhood. Opportunities haven't vanished. Keep pursuing them. Fifth is obvious. Your God is not dead. Keep serving and seeking Him. You'll find the living God is ageless. We always picture Him as an old man with white hair blowing wind out of the north, but that's not God. The Lord Jesus is timeless. One of the things we'll be impressed with when we're with Him is this incredible condition in which He is living His life. Take care of yourself. Keep up those good habits of health. Don't think it's not important. Job pulled through all of this and lived even another 140 years. And I read nothing of his being somehow set aside. 10 kids will do that to you, if nothing else. That'll keep you hopping. Came across a piece. Lord, thou knowest better than I know myself that I am growing older and will someday be old. Keep me from getting talkative, and particularly from the fatal habit of thinking I must say something on every subject and on every occasion. Release me from the craving to try and straighten out everybody's affairs. Keep my mind free from the recital of endless details. Give me wings to get to the point. I ask for grace enough to listen to the tales of others' pains. Help me endure them with patience. But seal my lips on my own aches and pains. They are increasing, and my love of rehearsing them is becoming sweeter as the years go by. I dare not ask for improved memory, but for a growing humility and a lessening cocksureness when my memory seems to clash with the memories of others. Teach me the glorious lesson that occasionally I may be mistaken. Keep me reasonably sweet. Isn't that a great line? I do not want to be a saint. Some of them are so hard to live with. But a sour old woman or man is one of the crowning works of the devil. Make me thoughtful but not moody, helpful but not bossy. With my vast store of wisdom, seems a pity not to use it. But thou knowest, Lord, I want a few friends at the end. Give me the ability to see good things in unexpected places and talents in unexpected people. And give me, Lord, the grace to tell them so. I wish for all of you a full life that's marked not by living happily ever after, impossible, but satisfied, fulfilled, challenged, useful, godly, balanced, reasonably sweet. Reasonably sweet. I'm going to draw two more messages from Job. One will be what Job teaches us about ourselves. That's next time. And following that, what Job teaches us about our God. Then I promise. we'll end the series. Bow with me, will you please? Could it be that the reason you are finding it elusive, this pursuit of a dream or remaining reasonably sweet, that you simply don't have a Savior? Here you are at this age, lived all these years, however old you may be, and you've never come to the cross. My, what a gap. No wonder life's getting more tedious and you're becoming more negative. You're lost. You're lost. Spiritually unborn. There's a remedy. There's a remedy. We sang about it in the hymns and the songs. He is our strength when we are weak. He is the treasure that we seek. He is our all in all. That's Christ. I invite you to Him. Just turn it over to Him. Bring all the stuff of your life, and He has a wonderful way. Like restoring Job, He'll restore you, forgive you, give you a future. Come to Him today, won't you? Thank you, Lord, for lessons learned within the lines and between the lines of your inspired word. Thank you for truth to live by and to die by and to age with and to pass along. Thank you for our friend Job. It's like he's almost become a member of our family. Thank you for his model. Thank you for coming back to him with such words and deeds of assurance. Thank you for blessing him like no one else in his day. We find hope there, Lord, and reason to go on. We love you, and we say again, you are our all in all. For when even our father and mother fail us, the Lord will take us up. And weeping may endure for the night, but joy comes in the morning. Those who sow in sorrow and tears will reap in joy. I pray for my friends today who hear these words, who've never come to the Savior, or they've come and they've drifted. They've let the old nature take over. I pray that you'd cleanse them and free them and give them renewal and hope. They might become one of those treasured, aging people we need more of in this old world that's lost its way. And now unto Him who has guarded us from stumbling and who can present us faultless before the presence of His joy with exceeding joy, to the only wise God, our dear Savior, be glory and majesty, dominion and power, both now and forever. In Jesus' dear name, we pray. And everyone said, Amen.
4: 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Wow, that is so beautifully said. 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
0: Well, our Make a Moment Monday Lifeline is straight ahead with host Jessica Stand, and Jessie takes calls from listeners. So if you'd like to call in and comment on tonight's show, the number is 888-367-5329. And then following Lifeline, Mike Matthews is going to keep you company with more encouragement through the night. I'm Jordan. The Lord bless you and keep you. The Lord make His face to shine upon you and be gracious to you. The Lord lift up His countenance upon you and give you peace. Have a great evening. God willing, going to meet you back here tomorrow a little before 6 a.m. We'll see you then.
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11: With SRN News, I'm Keith Peters in Washington. President Trump is denying a report claiming the U.S. is weighing sanctions relief term for an Iran nuclear deal. Monday on Truth Social, Trump called an Axios report of possible economic relief for Iran if they give nuclear concessions untrue. Trump says that he's offered Iran nothing. He went on to say Axios should withdraw this fake story immediately. British authorities have released five men on bail after they were arrested over a thwarted terror attack on a UK airbase being used by the US military. British police said they arrested five men early Sunday acting on a tip about three suspicious vehicles heading toward RAF Fairford in western England. On Wall Street, Dow down by 347 points. More details at srnnews.com.
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